0: India and Bangladesh have shut down. Steel mills in India and automakers in Japan have cut production. Tens of thousands of workers across the globe have already lost their jobs.
1: The war shows no sign of ending, with Israel carrying out renewed bombing in southern Lebanon on Thursday, killing at least 8 people. We'll have more on Iran and other international and national news later in the show with historian Gerald Horn. After the Supreme Court's April 27th decision in Louisiana versus Calais, which resulted in the court gutting the landmark 1963 Voting Rights Act, advocates renewed calls for reform of the high court. Brett Edkins, managing director of policy and political affairs for Stand Up America, said, quote, "It's time for Congress to act as a check on this rogue court through major reforms, including term limits, an enforceable code of ethics, and adding more justices who will defend our fundamental freedoms once Trump leaves office," end quote. Minutes after Wednesday's decision, Republicans in Florida approved a new gerrymandered map, and on Thursday, Louisiana's governor declared a so-called state of emergency in an attempt to cancel upcoming House primaries. According to a New York Times analysis, any map drawn in the wake of the ruling that eliminates majority-minority districts will, quote, "likely be challenged in court, potentially prompting a new wave of litigation," end quote. Following up on last week's show on opposition to hyperscale data centers, more than 100 civil society groups are urging Congress to reject fast-track approval of artificial intelligence and conventional data centers, which are sometimes tucked into permitting reform legislation or so-called must-pass bills. In a joint letter to congressional leaders, the groups including Greenpeace, Food and Water Watch, and 350.org said that fossil fuel companies are, quote, "pushing to fast-track data center build-outs while ignoring the impacts on communities and the environment," end quote. They added that many center projects, quote, "weaken the National Environmental Policy Act, the Clean Water Act, the Clean Air Act, and the Endangered Species Act, while also stripping residents of their right to participate in decisions affecting their health, water, and air," end quote. Finally, in D.C., the fight is over the new annual budget, which is still a hard scrabble road after Congress eliminated D.C.'s ability to spend more than $1 billion of its own tax revenue raised from residents, not from federal funds. Chantel James has more.
2: Wednesday, April 29th is when D.C. residents took to the streets and to the suites in opposition to Mayor Bowser's 2027 budget proposal, which is now facing a series of public hearings by the D.C. Council. Her budget would increase funding for the Metropolitan Police Department by 15% to at least $674 million, while cutting funding for affordable housing, environmental quality, early childhood education, and food access. Afeni Evans was one of the activists who staged a 5 a.m. protest on Wednesday in front of Bowser's house in Northwest D.C.
3: Well, we're up here because we are here to say good morning, Muriel. You cannot sleep while you're slashing vital social safety nets for working class D.C. residents. You cannot sleep while our unhoused neighbors do not have vouchers in order for them to get off the streets and into safe housing. You cannot sleep while you're cutting children's summer access to food and to food assistance. You cannot sleep if you are slashing Medicaid, slashing Alliance, and kicking undocumented folks off of their health care in D.C. She gave $2.2 billion in tax dollars and land value to a billionaire just last year for that stadium, while people in D.C. cannot eat and cannot afford to pay their rent. So all of the cuts that we're seeing across social safety nets, it's been a 10% cut or more to every social safety net that is in D.C., and there has been a 15% raise, a $100 million raise to the MPD budget. The safest communities do not have more police, they have more resources. This is the time for leadership to show us that they actually care about the working class and Black Washingtonians.
2: Hours later, in a day-long packed hearing for the Council's Committee on the Judiciary and Public Safety, organizer Sequinley Gray of Kenilworth Parkside was among those who signed up to testify.
4: Council member and members of the committee, thank you for the opportunity to speak. My name is Sequinley Gray. I am a native Washingtonian, a proud mother of four amazing young men, and a community organizer with DC Jobs for Justice. I'm testifying today because I'm deeply concerned about the ways in which Metropolitan Police Department shows up in my community. Having more police on the street does not create a safer DC. Despite increased investments in policing, communities, especially communities of color, continue to experience harm, fear, and instability rather than safety. There is a lack of transparency when incidents occur in our communities of color. Families are often left without answers or accountability when harm is done. The lack of transparency erodes trust and deepens the divide between residents and those who are meant to serve them. I'm also concerned about MPD's collaboration with federal authorities, which has led to unlawful targeting, harassment, and arrest of DC residents of color. This only adds to over-policing and criminalization already experienced in our neighborhoods. Recently, the approval of a youth curfew allows police to threaten and arrest young children as young as 12 years old. At the same time, there has been a narrative that places blame solely on parents for what has been labeled teen takeovers, which, while crucial social programs that families rely on continue to be cut. The approach criminalizes our youth instead of investing in them.
2: Various committees of the D.C. Council will be holding public hearings on the budget until May 12th, and residents can sign up to testify to influence what changes the council will make to the mayor's proposal. The council is scheduled to take a first vote on the budget on June 9th and a final vote on June 23rd. For On the Ground, this is Chantal James.
1: Thank you, Chantal, and we will definitely keep a watch on our district budget in the coming weeks. Up next, people over poison was the chant when hundreds of people across the political spectrum rallied outside the Supreme Court on Monday, April 27th, demanding that the Supreme Court not grant immunity to Bayer and Monsanto for the cancer risks of the herbicide Roundup. Stay with us.

0: looking at it.
1: People versus poison! Woo! People versus poison! Woo!
2: Thank you all for being here. It's so phenomenal to see this turnout. I'm Zuri Starr, your MC for today. We gather here powerfully and peacefully. We are a bipartisan movement to peacefully protest the poisoning carried out against all of us by these chemical corporations. We are here for our health, our children, and our soil, our earth. Let me hear you. Is that why you're here? I stand here as a mother, as an activist,
3: Nonprofit founder, and the daughter of one of the first certified organic farmers here in the U.S. Raised
2: how to live in right relationship with the land. We support farmers. You hear me? We support farmers. But we do not support chemical corporations destroying our soil, our water, our air, and our food supply. That is not agriculture. That is harm. You cannot poison the soil and expect healthy people. Right? And right now, the U.S. Supreme Court is considering a decision that could strip away one of our most basic rights. The right to be warned. The right to be warned. And the right to seek justice when we are harmed. And in the shadow of this court, we say justice belongs to the people, not to the corporations. Juries across the country have already awarded billions of dollars, not millions, billions. And instead of changing the product, they're asking for immunity. Get loud. That's why we're here. That's not accountability, that's permission. This decision will impact every home, every plate, everybody. And if they win, over 57,000 pesticide products could be shielded from accountability. No warning, no responsibility, no consequences. Again, this is not protection, that is permission. Do you want to give these corporations permission to poison you?
4: No!
2: Do you want to give them permission to poison the land?
4: No!
2: Okay, so today we're rising. Not as individuals, not on opposite party lines, but united as people. So you need to amplify this. Make this impossible to ignore. This is bigger than politics, bigger than anything that they're going to put in the press. This is time for us to stand together and stand united. Because this is what people power looks like. Look around. All right, so now I have the honor of introducing someone who has been on the front lines with me for over a decade, a voice of transparency for truth and for health of millions. You know her as the food babe. She's a New York Times best-selling author, food activist, and founder of Food Babe and Truvani. Please join me in welcoming my friend Vani Hari.
5: Right now, inside that building, Monsanto Bear will be arguing for the right to poison us and not be held accountable. Let me say that again. They want to give us cancer and get away with it. We are here to make sure that does not happen.
6: And we are not going to leave here quietly.
7: Nope.
6: You're going to hear from farmers, scientists, lawmakers, and health leaders from across the country. We have all come here to take a stand. We see exactly what's happening, and we're done pretending this is normal. And let's be very clear. You cannot claim to care about health while protecting poison. You cannot tell Americans to eat real food while protecting the cancer-causing chemicals sprayed on it. You cannot stand with families inside with one of the most evil corporations in the world. Let's be honest. We wouldn't be here right now if President Trump didn't sign that executive order. We wouldn't be here right now if they weren't inside this building arguing on Monsanto's behalf. We wouldn't be here right now if they didn't submit that amicus brief and that recommendation to the Supreme Court to look at this case when they've lost all over this country. You cannot stand with families and do that. We would not be here right now if Monsanto Bayer wasn't pushing legal shields through every branch of government, including the farm bill today at Congress. They made this their moment. Now we make it ours. I'm a mother, and nobody tells you when you become a mom, your greatest responsibility is what you put in your child's body. Three meals, all the snacks, every ingredient, every label. You carry that responsibility constantly. But if our leaders won't protect our children, we will. If our government won't tell us the truth about how glyphosate causes cancer, we will. If corporations think they can outspend us, outlobby us, and outlast us, they're about to find out how wrong they are. Because this isn't just a protest. This is a line in the sand. And we're done pretending this is normal. We want to know why the conflicts of interest in this town has made glyphosate increase in our soil year after year, no matter who is in office. We want to know why our leaders can look us in the eye and say they want a healthier America while turning a blind eye to what these chemicals are doing to our bodies. We want to know why farmers are allowed to spray crops with Roundup right before harvest, but this practice is banned in Europe. We want to know why Europe has a safer, less toxic formula of Roundup. Why don't Americans get the same? Yeah. This is people versus poison. Every time we let politics get in the way, Bayer wins. Every time we make it a left or right issue, Bayer wins. Every time we whine, oh, it's a Republican doing it, or oh, it's a Democrat doing it, Bayer wins. Every time you come to the table, we can make Bayer lose. Yeah. Every time we choose organic, we win. Every time we teach our children with the truth about our food, we win. Every time you refuse to be silent, we win. We win. We win. And every time you show up, like you showed up here today, we win! I have spent my entire career trying to get people to pay attention to what's in their food. And right now, the whole world is watching. So let them hear us. Repeat after me. People versus poison.
4: People versus poison.
0: People
4: versus poison.
6: You're not loud enough.
0: Poison.
6: Let them hear you inside.
0: People versus poison.
6: People versus poison. You make sure nobody in your life knows they didn't know about this. You never let them silence us. We are the people, and this is our moment. Thank you very much.
2: Next, we're going to hear from Thomas Massey, U.S. Representative, representing Kentucky's 4th District, and an engineer, farmer, and inventor. Please give it up for Thomas Massey.
7: Americans are under attack There are four fronts to this war with the German company. They're attacking our executive branch, our legislative branch at the state level, our legislative branch here in Washington, D.C., and the courts. And what do they want? They want get-out-of-court-free cards. We're not going to give it to them. Was the EPA established to protect the environment and the people? Yeah. Or was it established to protect foreign corporations when they harmed the environment and the people?
1: No!
7: Listen, we are under attack on all of these fronts. My colleague Shelley Pingree and I are working in the House of Representatives on one front. We've offered legislation called the No Immunity for Glyphosate Act. Yeah. It shouldn't even be necessary. We haven't repealed the 10th Amendment. We haven't repealed the 7th Amendment, your right to a jury trial. We haven't repealed the 1st Amendment, the right of people to say what's in a product. These things have not been repealed, but we're in jeopardy today. Those amendments to the Constitution, those three elements of the Bill of Rights are in jeopardy here. Is the Supreme Court today, are they going to gag state judges? Are they going to disband state juries? Are they going to shutter the state courts where justice should be served? And if they do, are they proposing to hear these cases on their own? No. They're proposing that nobody gets any justice. This is regulatory capture. It is corrupt. The White House chief of staff worked for a lobbying firm that accepted money from Monsanto Bayer, and that is wrong. That is why we have an executive order that we are fighting. The federal government, and especially the executive branch, do not have this power to issue these get-out-of-court-free cards, and we're going to fight it. Thank you, and God bless.
8: So I'm speaking to Bill Fries. He is the science director at the Center for Food Safety. And so, Bill, you were down there in front of the Supreme Court. It was a very passionate crowd. And so they were basically arguing for the right of states to be able to issue their own warnings of harm outside of what the EPA will or will not do.
9: Yes, Monsanto wants the Supreme Court to rule that states cannot have their own cancer warnings. And one state that does this with some pesticides is California.
8: Right.
9: They have their Prop 65 warnings. So it would really be very, make it very difficult for folks to, you know, sue Monsanto and, you know, win some level of compensation for, you know, contracting a fatal disease like cancer. It's, and then it would also mean that when states want to put a warning on so that, you know, to protect their citizens, they can't do it. So it we really need the Supreme Court to stand up for states' rights, right? Which is supposed to be a conservative issue.
8: Right. Yeah, when I wrote that and I was kind of working on my script and I wrote states' rights, it kind of gave me, you know, I kind of pulled back from the page a little bit. Oh, states' rights. So I said, like, okay, states' ability to do this, you know, so.
9: This is one case where we can, I think, stand up for states' rights. It's really problematic in a lot of contexts, I agree.
8: Right. You know, this is on a day where we're talking about states kind of eviscerating the Voting Rights Act in their state, so it's kind of like that yin and yang for this show, for this week.
9: I hear you. Definitely. Right. I'm with you, Esther.
8: All right. Okay, well, I've been speaking to Bill Fries. He's science director at the Center for Food Safety. Thank you so much for joining me today, Bill.
9: Sure. I was glad to be here, Esther. Thanks for having me on.
8: Well, those were some of the hundreds who participated in the People Over Poison protest in front of the Supreme Court. On Monday, April 27th, also advocates did score a victory in the House on Thursday when more than 70 Republicans and all but six Democrats voted to strip out language from this year's farm bill that would have protected Bayer and Monsanto and all pesticide manufacturers from health-related lawsuits. One footnote, I also learned from this coverage that because of public pressure and lawsuits, the high cancer risk ingredient glyphosate is no longer in the version of Roundup commonly sold at home improvement stores for residential use. Well, this is On the Ground, Voices of Resistance from the Nation's Capital. I'm Esther Irvarum. Up next, our geopolitical analyst, Professor Gerald Horn, on Iran, Mali, and the Voting Rights Act. Stay with us.
10: Care for the children everywhere. No war. No war against Iran. Peace everywhere. Love.

0: nation. This is On the Ground, Voices of Resistance from the nation's capital. I'm Esther Averam. And now I'm excited to welcome back our geopolitical analyst, the writer and activist Gerald Horn, professor of history and African-American studies at the University of Houston, and the author of more than 40 books, including just one of his latest, The Counter-Revolution of 1893, The Hawaii Coup, and the Roots of U.S. Imperialism in the Asia-Pacific Basin. Welcome back to the show, Gerald.
1: Thank you for inviting me.
0: And thank you for joining us. And I look forward to discussing this book on the Hawaii coup on a future show. So we continue to be in this whirlwind or fog of war. And I thought I would just read off a few headlines from Drop Site News just to give an example of the wide variety of takes on what's happening. Iran's supreme leader hails new chapter in Strait of Hormuz. Iran's supreme leader Ayatollah Mojtaba Khomeini said Thursday that Iran will protect its nuclear and missile capabilities as national assets, and that 2 months after the U.S.-Israel war on Iran began, a new chapter is emerging in the Persian Gulf and the Strait of Hormuz. And another headline, almost in counter to that, the U.S. is considering short and powerful wave of strikes. The U.S. Central Command has presented President Donald Trump with a plan for, quote, short and powerful, end quote, wave of strikes on Iran, Axios reported, with an eye to breaking the negotiating deadlock. So I think I was mentioning before we went on the air that there is this fog of war that on the one hand, there are people, many analysts, saying that there is no military solution to opening up the Strait of Hormuz, which is the closure of which is continuing to wreak havoc on the international economy. I was very carefully noting the increase in the price of oil on I guess it was Wednesday night, and then it went back again to on Thursday, but it would still reach a high of more than $126 a barrel. And despite that, they're saying there's no military solution. You have, as I just read in this headline, Trump's advisors giving him the options of so-called short and powerful military strikes on Iran. So what's your understanding of where we are in this conflict that is, what, just past the 60-day mark?
1: Well, there are obviously contradictions, not only in the United States itself, but in the transatlantic community. You may have noted that Chancellor Merz in Berlin says that the United States is being humiliated by the Iranians with regard to these negotiation efforts, with regard to the fact that the United States has no strategy with, in terms of how to conclude this debacle. At the same time, the former Trump National Security Advisor John Bolton wrote an op-ed in the Wall Street Journal a day or two ago where he counseled regime change as the only remedy with regard to how to deal with the Iranians. At the same time, in terms of the fracture in Washington, pay attention to the fact that Vance World, speaking of those who are leaking from the inner circle of Vice President Vance, are trying to portray Mr. Vance as some sort of dove concerning this fiasco. That is to say that it was reported that he's been critical of Secretary of War Hegseth for misreporting what is actually going on in the Oval Office. Recall the Maggie Haberman, Jonathan Swan, front page blockbuster in the New York Times a few weeks ago talking about Benjamin Netanyahu counseling Mr. Trump to go over the cliff with regard to this Iranian war. And Mr. Vance is quoted in that piece as supposedly being against this war. And that particular theme is being carried forth by a number of other persons, either in Vance world or Vance himself. So it's quite striking that Mr. Trump complains repeatedly in his social media posts about how there is a fracture in the Iranian leadership. But actually, to be precise, there's a fracture in the Washington leadership, which does not bode well. And I think one of the major questions we're going to have to confront is whether or not Mr. Trump will seek to escalate before the summit meeting in China a few weeks from now with President Xi Jinping, or whether he'll seek to escalate after the summit with President Xi Jinping.
0: Right. I mean, there's so many headlines coming at us fast and furious on this. So just on Thursday, we know that Israel attacked another flotilla on its way to have a mercy mission to Gaza. And I think that you've also discussed these wacky resolutions or proposals to extend military benefits to IDF soldiers. So there's so much like craziness floating around this very serious, like world altering conflict. But on also in recent days, let me see, this is April 27th. So that would be this past Monday. Dave DeCamp from DaveDeCamp.com, but also I think he's connected with antiwar.com. He talked about a statement from the State Department saying that the conflict with Iran is at the request of Israel. And the statement says, quote, the State Department said in a statement last week that the U.S. is in conflict with Iran, quote, at the request of Israel, an acknowledgement of Israel's role in steering the U.S. into the war, which the U.S. has dubbed Operation Epic Fury. And it goes further to say that the statement was issued by the State Department's legal advisor, Reed D. Rubenstein, who attempted to provide a legal justification for the war. Quote, as the United States has explained in multiple letters to the UN Security Council, including the most recently on March 10th, the United States is engaged in this conflict at the request of and in the collective self-interest of its Israeli ally, as well as in the exercise of the United States' own inherent right of self-defense, Rubenstein said. So anyway, I was just floored by this because, you know, there's been this back and forth about whether the U.S. was dragged into this war by Israel. And, you know, you have people, you know, on all sides of the political spectrum, either endorsing that or denying it. And, you know, one of the recent analysis I heard just kind of poo-pooed that whole idea because it said, well, look, this is U.S. imperialism at work, and Israel is its puppet. It's not the other way around. But then you have all these other factors like the Epstein files. Does someone have something on Trump? All these Zionists in his administration, they're just working on behest of Israel. So what's your response to all of this latest headline from Dave DeCamp?
1: Well, I would add another dispute, which is the issue of the United Arab Emirates, which you may recall has just withdrawn from the Organization of Petroleum Exporting Countries, mm-hmm. presumably at the behest of Mr. Trump, and at the same time is asking for a kind of bailout from the U.S. Treasury Department, although ultimately whatever capital flows into Abu Dhabi or Dubai will flow right back into Wall Street.
0: Right.
1: But with regard to fractures, keep in mind that the Gulf Cooperation Council, which includes Saudi Arabia and the United Arab Emirates, they're at each other's throats now. And with regard to Israel, which I think has an independent role to play, given the fact that the UAE is quite close to Israel, and given the fact that there's been a lot of pressure on the Saudis to enter the so-called Abraham Accords, which would involve a de facto or de jure diplomatic recognition of Israel, it would not surprise me at all if the Israelis and the UAE ganged up somehow on the Saudis, and it would not necessarily be in the interest of Washington or U.S. imperialism for that to take place. So I think we have to hold in our heads two perhaps contrasting thoughts. Number one, U.S. imperialism is the big dog, but it would be a mistake to act as if Israel lacks agency, lacks a Mossad, lacks a foreign ministry that is quite influential in that region.
0: Yes. So there's a lot of plates spinning in the air and lots of players. And because of that, I was really curious and very, very interested in a theory from the journalist Brian Berletic, but also not, I don't think just from him, but maybe a few people have discussed this, that if you put aside all the posturing and all the big language and on all sides, and you look at what's really happening on the ground, you have not only is Israel continuing to attack Lebanon, continuing to kill at will in Gaza, but, and you have the United States continuing to send, you know, boatloads and shiploads of military equipment to the region. And when you combine that and you look at all the actions by the U.S., that would seem to constrict the flow of oil and gas as opposed to loosen it, which is what the world needs right now to, you know, get out of this, you know, looming or economic crisis or the crisis that's right here already, that maybe that is the goal, that they don't care about their so-called Gulf allies. They don't care if Iran keeps its promise, if attacked, to sweep them all away, to sweep, to rain more missiles down on Israel. They don't care about that. And what they care about is trying to, as you would say, thwart the oil and materials to China, but also work on behalf of its own corporations to kind of seize control of oil and gas distribution around the globe. Given the reality of who owns what around the world right now, it's a far off, maybe it's wild speculation, but it has some elements that I think are worth considering. You know, they have blown up the Nord Stream pipeline that gave Europe and European industry cheap gas, which allowed it to flourish in recent decades. They have taken control over Venezuela's oil, and it's not really pumping very much, but it probably could, you know, with the right investment. Now they are trying to tighten the noose around the Iran's ability to export oil, and holding the possibility that Iran, by retaliating, will destroy much of the oil and gas infrastructure in that area, not only cutting off China, but leaving the U.S. as this kingmaker or whatever, this big supplier around the world. All right. The final part of this is that was mentioned is this big LNG project that's up in Alaska by one of Trump's cronies that no one's talking about. And that is a look that as in some kind of

0: that the U.S. or Israel or somebody was trying to bomb those rail lines?
1: Yes, I've heard those reports. I can't say that I give much credence to those reports.
0: Okay.
1: There's a lot, as you know, there's a lot of propaganda floating around nowadays. But I think that the metaphor right now is that traditionally U.S. presidents, they operate as if they are playing a game of chess, making this move or that move. Mr. Trump has overturned the entire chessboard. That is to say, not only by waging this fiasco in Iran without consulting his allies and then seeking to berate them and twist their arms when they choose not to participate, but also inflicting harm on so-called allies. For example, dragging missile interceptors out of South Korea and taking them to Israel and to the Iranian war theater. With regard to the escalation of the price of petroleum, which you've made reference to, which has caused Japanese airlines in their flights to North America and to Europe to exact a $300 plus surcharge on every ticket, for example. With regard to the rise in the price of fertilizer, constituent elements of which are heavily dependent on coming from the nations surrounding the Straits of Hormuz, which may lead to a famine. With regard to the really devastating impact the rise of the price of petroleum is having on African economies. So Mr. Trump has proven himself to be what his competitor in 2015-2016, speaking of former Florida Governor Jeb Bush, when he called Mr. Trump a chaos agent. And that is precisely what he has proven himself to be. The problem, amongst others, is that even though there is once again a fracturing at the elite level with regard to support for Mr. Trump, he still maintains a kind of base within the Republican Party, within the MAGA movement, and that should be of concern to us all.
0: Okay, well, we'll definitely keep watch on that base. You know, even in this show, we talked about fracturing in that base with the people who are very upset with Trump for signing an executive order to basically support the manufacturing of glyphosate, Roundup, which is poisoning our crops and our parks and our forests even now. And a lot of people who were in his MAHA movement, Make America Healthy Again movement, are very upset with Trump right now and breaking ranks with him. But we'll definitely keep, keep watch on that story. It's not going anywhere. And that's even in dispute. You know, does Trump want an easy out? Everyone says not everyone, but most people say he wants an exit, but he can't get one. Anyway, but moving on, you mentioned Africa, and over the weekend of, over the weekend of April 25th, insurgents, militants, attacked Mali. And one group was described as Al-Qaeda affiliate Jama al-Nusrat. And there were also Tuareg separatists in the Azawad Liberation Front. Anyway, they launched this nationwide offensive in Mali that Saturday, and Malian officials announced the death of their Minister of Defense, Sadio Camara, during the attack. Now, one of the more recent reports I heard involved the fact that Mali has the assistance of what used to be known as the Wagner Group, now from Russia, but now known as the Africa Brigade. And so, and that of these insurgents that attacked the country, that at least 1,000 of them were killed in air raids and attacks on their areas that they were trying to hold. So what's your understanding of these attacks, and how are the Sahel states managing?
1: It's a very serious and profound crisis, not only in Mali, where reputedly, the religious zealots and their comrades have exacted a blockade against Bamako, that is to say, the commercial and political capital, hampering the ability

0: to enter and or exit. Keep in mind as well that these zealots are also on the march in Burkina Faso in particular, and to a degree in Niger, that is to say, the entire range of Sahel states are under siege right now. Part of the problem is that these Sahel states, aforementioned, are landlocked, which means that with regard to imports and exports by sea, they're heavily dependent upon nations like Côte d'Ivoire or Ivory Coast, which is in the pocket of French imperialism. Recall that all of these regimes have had a bone to pick with French imperialism. And in terms of understanding and getting a deeper analysis of what's going on, it's very important to look at the relationship between French imperialism and the United Arab Emirates and the other Gulf monarchies that are supportive, either on the state level or the level of their subjects and or citizenry, in terms of funneling money, funds to these zealots. This is something that is a maximum concern. And with regard to the UAE, one of the questions that needs to be posed is that in light of the pummeling they've taken from Iran, and they're attempting to leave OPEC, the Organization of Petroleum Exporting Countries, they're seeking a so-called bailout from the U.S. Treasury Department, will these be restraining factors with regard to their interference in the internal affairs, not only the Sahel states, but Sudan to the east, where they're assisting in the perpetration of what has been described credibly as a genocide, or whether or not there'll be the opposite reaction. That is to say, they'll tend to either pull in their horns or get more active as compensation for their drubbing that they're absorbing from Iran. In any case, working class Africans in the Sahel states are paying the ultimate price for their gross interference.
1: Yeah, I guess the most recent reports I heard indicated that there was, because the UAE was not able to funnel as quickly these resources to the RSF in Sudan, that it was definitely having an impact there. But I think you're informing us that they're also connected to these forces that have just invaded Mali. So that's just a different front and another front that we'll have to watch, because I don't think many of us really connected the UAE to these groups. But
0: can I have a footnote? A footnote is that the UAE paid $50 million to these zealots in Mali, supposedly as a ransom for one of their nationals that had been kidnapped. Others interpreted that as a kind of under-the-table subsidy to these very zealots that we're making reference to, because $50 million, that is a hell of a sum to pay for a kidnapping victim.
1: Wow. Quite a footnote there. And I wonder, with these kinds of groups, I mean, how do you even pay that? And like, who does it go to? And then how does that get transferred into arms and motorcycles and these trucks and all these even heavy weaponry that we saw in videos during these attacks? But we're continuing to follow that story as well. The last thing we have to discuss is the evisceration of the Voting Rights Act. The Supreme Court on Wednesday basically eviscerated Section 2 of the Voting Rights Act. And I think Justice Kagan said that it rendered the VRA a dead letter. And one analysis that I read from a advocacy group talked about how the Voting Rights Act had in effect been turned against Black people because the court sided with an argument from a group of white residents in Louisiana that drawing a map that honored the voting rights of Black people in the state was a discrimination against them. And so you have the right-wing majority on the Supreme Court agreeing with them and agreeing with the Trump administration, which argued to get rid of this map. where are we with voting rights in this country?
0: Well, number one, the stakes are quite high. Recall that it was just a few decades ago that the Nazi and Klan leader David Duke ran for governor of Louisiana and won a majority of the so-called white vote. It took a massive turnout from the black community in the Pelican State in order to keep him away from the state house. Secondly, there has been an ongoing crusade against the Voting Rights Act led by Chief Justice Roberts. Recall that he was the intellectual author of the weakening of Section 5 of the VRA, which called for preclearance when states that have a dedicated history of discrimination and bigotry against voters of color seek to change the rules before elections. That Section 5 was weakened. I think that in her dissent, Justice Elena Kagan made a solid and credible point when she suggested that this was Congress's call with regard to how the Voting Rights Act should be moved forward. And it's rather ironic that in the 1960s, the right wing was complaining that the court led by Chief Justice Earl Warren was a kind of super legislature. And now we see what a super legislature really does in 2026 with the six-person Trump majority, or in Republican majority, I should say, of voting to gut the Voting Rights Act. And interestingly enough, all six turning up at the dinner for King Charles at the White House, the three dissenters somehow either were not invited or chose not to attend. And I think as well that we need to realize that the weakening of the Voting Rights Act will go far beyond the black community. For example, under the Voting Rights Act, you had the ballots that could be printed in the Spanish language and the Chinese language, for example. There are protections for indigenous communities as well. And so this is a major victory for the right wing. And as noted, Governor Jeff Landry, literally minutes after this decision was rendered, has sought to slow down the process that would have led to primaries taking place in Louisiana within 2 weeks. And so it's possible that other states in Dixie will seek to emulate Louisiana, which could mean an impact on the November 2026 midterms.
1: Yes, I mean, I think I shared with you a story about how within minutes after the Supreme Court ruling, Governor DeSantis in Florida moved to approve or redistricting map that eliminates, you know, black majority districts. And there's an also a story put out by WSB-TV, and I guess they're in Atlanta. And they go down Florida, Mississippi, Louisiana, Alabama, Tennessee, Illinois, and all of these states are facing challenges that will in some way attempt to disenfranchise black voters. So this story is it will be unfolding in the coming weeks for sure. And the pushback to it, I assume, will also be unfolding.
0: Another theme that emerges from this litigation is that the elito majority suggests that in order to find an infraction of the Voting Rights Act, you have to show intentional discrimination, not the objective effect of bigotry and or discrimination. So that suggests that you need a smoking gun, so to speak. That is to say, an email message from an election official who says, we're intentionally trying to discriminate against black voters in Louisiana. And I think that you don't have to be that sophisticated an election official to recognize that you should not put that sort of statement in writing.
1: Exactly. It reminds me of, I guess, in the 80s when the same type of stipulation was put on affirmative action, that you had to show intent of discrimination. And, you know, nobody's going to, you know, common racists or even the skilled racist is going to like leave the smoking gun out there for you to see and detect, you know. So we will, you know, this is obviously the court trying to deal a death knell to the Voting Rights Act. Anything I forgot to ask you, Gerald?
0: Oh, one more point, sorry, which is that the Black Alliance for Peace is having a webinar May 1st, 2026, focusing heavily on Sudan and East Africa, but I'm sure that the crisis in the Sahel states will also emerge. So that's the Black Alliance for Peace. Go to their website for details.
1: All right. I've been speaking to our geopolitical analyst, Professor Gerald Horn. Thank you so much for joining me today, Gerald.
0: Thank you for inviting me.
1: Well, that's it for today's show. 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That's Esther_I, V like Victor, E-R-E-M like Mary. The music we play this hour included No War by Low Key featuring Styles P, New World Water by Yasin Bey, formerly Mos Def, and our theme music for the show is Voodoo Child by Jimi Hendrix. I'm Esther Averam. Until next time, take good care and keep raising your voice. Peace.

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0: welcome. We're so glad that you're joining us here on WBAI 99.5 on your FM dial and WBAI.org live stream. So glad that you're here on this important day, May 1st. We call it May Day. And we've got an exciting program that we're going to be bringing to you today. We've got special guests. Our program is entitled May Day, from the perspective of Black workers fighting slavery, sharecropping, convict leasing, chain gangs, and the exclusion from white unions. And we've got three exciting guests that we're going to be talking with shortly. Brenda Walker, who is the co-chair of Operation Power. Charles Jenkins, who is the president of the Coalition of Black Trade Unionists, and Chris Silvera, the principal officer of the International Brotherhood of Teamsters. Thank you for joining us once again. We're so glad to be here with you. And I'm joined with my husband, my co-host, the bold, the indomitable, the outspoken, the unbossed.
1: Charles Barron, and it is an honor. I humbly sit right next to the stunningly beautiful, the intellectually brilliant Inez Barron.
0: Thank you so much. Once again, you're listening to WBAI 99.5 on your FM dial. And this is Speaking Truth to Power, coming to you each Friday at this time. And we're so pleased to be a part.

0: of this WBAI family, and we encourage you to make your contribution of whatever amount you can to help sustain this station and keep it on the air. Once again, we welcome you and we greet you with words of welcome. We say Jamba, we say Akwaba, we say Hotep, we say Namaste, we say Alafia, all words of greeting from across the world, which means that you are here welcomed to be a part of this event and to share your ideas as we move forward.
1: Well, we're talking about May Day, May 1st, and most will understand and appreciate May Day when you see and feel the spirit and the power of workers. You know, on this May Day, I was listening to some of the discussion on the previous program for 5 hours. There are rallies going on all over the city, all over the country. And you know, May Day, as many of you know already, or may not know, some that may be listening for the first time on our broadcast or others, but you know, May 1st, when they had the rallies and the strikes way back then in 1886, and May 1st, and then on May 3rd, another strike rally, and then on May 4th, the big one that they had in Haymarket Square in Chicago, where the police decided to shut the demonstration down, shut it down, and they opened fire, and when the dust cleared, three, four demonstrators were killed, and seven police officers died. After that, they decided that they would go after those who they claimed did it, whether they were arson or anarchist or socialist, communist, unionist. They went after anybody that was in the leadership, even if they weren't at the rally. And they wind up arresting 8 people, 3 people spent long prison terms, but 4 people were hanged, and 1 person committed suicide. So when you hear May Day, this is what is mostly talked about. But prior to May Day, prior to 1886, we have to think about the workers who were neglected not only by the companies that they had to fight against, but also by the unions. So the awkward position of the black worker, and it goes all the way back to the enslavement of black people. You know, someone said to me one time, black workers, no, they were slaves. Yeah, what do you think slaves were doing? They were working. You know, uncompensated, kidnapped labor on stolen land from the indigenous people. Yeah, that's what happened. So it is incredible what happened during the enslavement period. Some of the resistance took the form of Nat Turner and Gabriel Prosse and Denmark Vesey, and some of the resistance took the form of the 1811 Louisiana uprising. So there were a lot of slave uprisings, or the uprising of the enslaved, and that was their form of resisting the work that they were forced to comply with and do on these plantations. They made cotton, cane, tobacco. Matter of fact, the foundation of the capitalist system was built on the enslavement of African people. The foundation of Europe was built on the enslavement of African people and the colonization of Africa. So our perspective is going to be in that perspective. So the other piece that I would like to discuss and talk to you a bit about is the history of black workers organizing in unions. See, a lot of people don't talk about that, but you know, black folk organized unions. Matter of fact, one of the first workers' strike was by the black calker workers in 1835. You know, a lot of those ships that went out for merchant seamen went out to make their money. If those ships weren't calked up right, they would sink. And caulking a ship is a dirty, disgusting work. But the Africans that were stole from Africa, they were so skilled at so many different things that the companies preferred to hire the African workers over the white workers. Of course, this caused problems for the African workers. But the caulker strike happened in 1835. And then Isaac Myers and others in 1869,

0: They formed the Colored National Labor Union because oftentimes they couldn't get in the white union. So here you had black workers with all these skills. Now they had to fight the unions and they had to fight the companies. So they was often in a dual battle, and it was incredibly, incredibly frustrating, dangerous, and caused so much death. Matter of fact, some of the most progressive black white workers didn't want black workers in their unions. You know, we often talk, well, I hear the word, the name of Eugene Debs, who was the leader of the Socialist Workers Party, and he was also the leader of the racist American Railway Union. They denied blacks. This is Eugene Debs. Matter of fact, that's the person that Zora Mamdani and the socialist, the democratic socialist, he mentioned to Eugene in his speech. He forgot to tell you that he didn't, his union didn't allow blacks in it. So we had to fight every inch of the way, from getting liberation from enslavement to being slaves to the land, the sharecropping, and convict leasing. You know, we went from the plantation to the penitentiary, convict leasing, the chain gang, and we had chain gangs and debt peonage, and then exclusion from white unions. So this all led to us having to fight for ourselves. So I didn't want May Day to get by us. And there's so much more to the history of black labor that we really need to get into. Y'all know about the Pullman quarters, the Pullman and A. Philip Randolph. They had to fight. And so they couldn't join the regular unions, so they had to start their own unions. And they wound up, you know, fighting the companies and fighting the unions. So we have some guests on today that are going to talk about some of the experiences they've had in black unions. And these are black union organizers, leaders that made a profound impact on workers, black workers in particular, but all workers here in New York City. We'll be hearing from them. Inez has a few things to say, and then we're going to play a song by Sam Cooke before we get to our team of black union organized.
1: Yes, just to add to what you talked about when you talked about the early movements for workers' rights and for compensation, we can talk about Belinda Sutton, who was born in Ghana and kidnapped and brought to the United States. And after she received her freedom, she sued in the Massachusetts courts saying that she was entitled to a pension. So she was one of the first people, and she was successful. It wasn't very extensive. It didn't last for a long time. It wasn't a large amount. It was only 15 pounds and 12 shillings. But she was successful. As we talk about getting paid, she was that first person that can be looked at, talking about reparations, getting paid, compensated for the work. And then, of course, we can look at Callie House, who established the National Ex-Slave Mutual Relief Bounty and Pension. And she brought her case also and sued the Treasury Department. She said, listen, there were millions of dollars that were collected on cotton tax, and we were the ones who picked that cotton, and we believe that we are entitled to some kind of compensation. So there are lots of instances in that regard, but we want to make sure that we bring them to light just briefly.
0: And let's not forget Miranda Smith, a black communist, a organizer of unions, and a black communist organizer of unions. Miranda Smith, most people never heard of her. And we honored the memory of Woody King Jr. This couple days ago. It was a packed out audience at the Barrymore Theater, was it? Mm-hmm. Oh my gosh. But his wife, Elizabeth Van Dyke.
1: No. Elizabeth, we call her Liz.
0: Yeah, Elizabeth Van Dyke. She had this play called The Washerwoman.
1: Mm-hmm.
0: And most people don't know, in 1881, Atlanta washerwoman went on strike. They formed their own union and fought because they said, we can't be washing all your clothes and doing all your domestic work and not being paid fairly. So we're going to get our team of panelists today. We're going to get them on. And just remember, as we bring this up to the 21st century, up to today, we got a mayor who's against not having 24 hours for domestic workers. He wants to keep it 24 hours. We got a mayor who doesn't want to have a fair pay for retirees. He wants them, along with DC 37 and its union leader, who is an embarrassment, Henry Garrido, he wants to continue, along with Eric Adams, to have them privatize it into Aetna. So there's some struggles that's going on right today, and these same people that will be celebrating May Day are hypocritically working against workers. And
1: that's it. We're going to have a tune that we're going to bring on our guests with. And right after the tune, we're going to have our guests come and join us. And we're going to be hearing
0: Sam Cooke. That's the sound of the men working on the chain gang.
1: Unpaid labor. Slavery.
2: I hear something saying.

0: this day to remind ourselves that in the period of this technology and artificial intelligence, that we should be articulating now for maybe a 5-hour, 4-hour work day.
1: That's right.
0: Without any loss in pay, as the new paradigm for all work.
2: Well, you know, some of the challenges in the workforce today, and as you mentioned, AI is a big, big challenge. But also, it's some of the challenges we have is when we have our leaders in the political arena, and some of our leaders even in the unions, are in compliance with the ruling class as opposed to the working class. And so we get squashed in the middle there. What are some of your challenges as you, as a union organizer and supporting all workers, but especially black workers? What were some of your challenges?
0: Members educated sufficiently to push the business class of the union, right? Mm. There are some movement people, but most unions are run by businessmen, union businessmen. And it is getting that push coming from the bottom up to make them move in a direction that we want them to move in. And so education, and I was just going to say, I was very thankful for the history lesson that you laid out, particularly around the issue of Isaac Myers, because Isaac Myers not only led those workers, but he opened up a shipyard and a rail yard.
3: Mm.
0: And not only did he hire black workers, but white workers went to work for him when they attempted to previously push blacks off of the docks.
3: Mm-hmm.
0: Isaac Myers didn't lay down. Isaac Myers went to work and built work and created work for his people and sufficient to feed others as well. Frederick Douglass was also a part of that.
2: Right,
0: union.
2: That's right. That's yes. Right.
0: So today, to transfer that knowledge, right? So we have a division within the class, white workers believing that they have some connection to the ruling elite. Mm. And so black workers, because we have been the victims of the extremities of capitalism, we have to be the teachers. We have to be, in essence, the canary in the coal mine, if you will, so that all workers understand the struggle between capital and labor.
2: Mm.
0: And all too often they pay off good. They're not necessarily bad people, but when somebody puts $100,000 in your pocket and tell you to keep quiet, you become wedded to that money, there's no different than crack or cocaine or become a junkie to that money. And so they stop talking. They stop pushing. They stop educating the rank and file into the importance of the never-ending struggle for freedom. And freedom is not some place you actually get to. Freedom is something that you seize and then defend with all your life.
2: Well, you know, I've always admired you over the years, even when we were doing our Freedom Party struggle and all different kinds of struggle. What is your thoughts on the fact that the AFL under Samuel Gompers, and then later on the CIO, which came in differently, but the AFL, I remember originally the proletariat working class was really organizing to dismantle the capitalist system. And for a while, the workers were saying, we want a new system. We don't just want better wages from these folks. We want a new system. But it seems that after a while, it went from socialist revolution to unionism. And then everything was about, well, the capitalists aren't going nowhere. We're not going to try to...

0: change the system, let's get what we can out of them. So let's get some pension, let's get some health care, let's get better wages and better working conditions. But they shifted from a revolutionary workers' movement to a reformist workers' movement trying to get stuff from the capitalists. What's your views of that?
1: Well, it's difficult. And so everybody fights against the difficulty of change, right? How radical do you want to be? The capitalist has the means, and Malcolm pointed this out, about the importance of the media in conditioning your mind away from your original goals. As he said, I think I'm paraphrasing, that the media could make you love your enemy and hate your friend.
0: Right, right.
1: You know, so the radical spirits have to continue to educate workers as to what this dynamic is between labor and capital, because they don't understand.
0: Right.
1: So, particularly in America, we believe that capitalism and democracy is one and the same thing, that you can't have democracy without capitalism. But the workers in America confuse, and they confuse from kindergarten, right? You know, this didn't start. And in fact, America was very close to moving towards serious communism in the 20s, particularly after and during the Depression, and FDR came and rescued capitalism the way
0: that
1: Barack Obama came and rescued it again when he got elected. Because if you remember, the entire system had fallen apart. Right?
0: That's right.
1: And so Barack Obama comes in, he says, let me give you some health care, let me bail out these banks, let me do these things. But, you know, we shouldn't be mad with Barack, because Barack never told you he was a revolutionary. You know, we just believed he was because he was black. You know? So we live in our own states of confusion.
0: Powerful.
1: And,
0: you know,
1: and so that we have to go back to the well and keep drilling and keep digging and keep educating until that change comes. Because let me tell you something. If you watch what's happening now, and change is always incremental. It's even when you win the revolution, it doesn't change overnight,
0: right?
1: Because you still have the resistance. If you look at just today, if you go back to George Washington, there were people that still loved the king and still wanted the monarchy.
2: That's right.
1: Those people still exist today. And we see them in the Confederate Party that goes under the name of Republican, but they're really Confederates. You know, so we are in a time probably worse than the 50s and the 60s, because these young, up-and-coming young Africans living in America are confused because they never had to ride in the back of the bus. They never had the white bathroom and the black bathroom and so forth and so on. So they are believing some things, and we have to re-educate them again, because there is a serious, serious struggle coming. If you look at the role that this Supreme Court is playing, and we don't have any time up to 2028. We have to get in gear in the union. UAW is talking about having a national strike in 2028. My friend, the real Clarence Thomas, says I'm not talking about the judge. I'm talking about the trade unionists.
2: Okay. Thank you for the distinction.
1: The judges.
0: Well, you know what's interesting? What you're talking about?
1: ILWU Local 10.
0: Yep. Go ahead. talk a little bit about, we wanted Charles Jenkins on. He said he might be at a rally in the street. He'll try to get in. But could you talk a little bit about the impact and the reasons why we had to have the Coalition of Black Trade Unionists? I remember way back when a Bill Lucy, and I remember Jim Bell doing some work with both. And these were very, very powerful union leaders. But talk a little bit about the birth and the reason for the Coalition of Black Trade Unionists.
1: So the Coalition of Black Trade Unionists, just like the Teamsters National Black Caucus, are fighting for Africans in America, Africans in the trade union movement in America, to have a place of importance within the movement, right? We have to bring our perspective the way women have to bring their perspective. A man can't speak for a woman. Mm. A woman must speak for herself. Africans must speak for themselves. Mm. African men and African women must speak for themselves. So this is what gave rise to the Sea Coalition of Black Trade Unionists, the Teamsters National Black Caucus. Is the same exclusion that gave rise to the Negro Leagues.
0: Right, right.
1: You know, all of these things are the outgrowth of exclusion.
0: Powerful. We're talking to Chris Silvera, principal author of the International Brotherhood and Teamsters, a powerful power presentation. We also have on with us Brenda Walker. Brenda Walker is a union organizer and community organizer, co-chair of Operation Power. And Brenda had her challenges in being inside a union DC-37 and doing other kinds of union work. And Brenda could talk a bit about her experiences. You could start off with any opening statement you want, and then we'll talk a bit about your experiences, then open it up to our callers. Brenda?
3: Yes, good evening. Thank you for having me. And hey, Chris, I thank you for that segue, because I would like to talk about some of the issues that we're having, women are having. Mm-hmm. And
1: no doubt, my sister. Good to hear you.
3: Yes, good, good, good to hear you too. Yes, you know, you said it right. Men cannot speak for women. Women have to speak for women. No one knows women's issues better than women. And that's one of the issues that I have with some of these institutions that have been put together for women. They don't have the women, necessarily the women's voice. It's the women being told what they need to fight for. And that's a that's a pet peeve for me within the labor movement. But other issues, of course, is pay disparity. You know, we don't make the same amount of money that men make, you know, so that, you know, we're still fighting those pay equity, work-life balance. You know, we have different issues because we're taking care of families. So we're still fighting for better paid family leave, affordable child care, flexible work schedules. You mentioned that. That's important today because things are definitely changing. Safety and harassment. We face so much in the realm of sexual harassment, gender-based violence, all those things exist in our environments where we work at, you know, so we still have to fight against that. Also, leadership representation, you know, there's not enough women doing this work in the union because it's, we have to kick and scream and fight to stay in the union. And that's what I had to do, you know, when you're too strong, you're too radical thinking, you know, that's not what they want. You know, I'm community driven. So that's what I do within my realm of work. It's issues in the community. And those things are supposed to go hand in hand. Unions and community is supposed to go hand in hand. It's in theory, but not in practice. You know, we live in our communities and we're union workers in the community, so we should be working together because we're the ones that keep unions together. So, you know, there's other challenges that we face. I have to mention that, you know, because of this big ugly bill, because we're not going to call it the big beautiful bill, but so many women, black women, lost their jobs, those federal jobs. These were good jobs, and these were educated women have lost jobs. So this, you know, these things, you know, these attacks that we're facing, you know, we're in a place where we have to really come together. And we, you mentioned it about the younger generation. They're going to have to come in strong, and we have to really be there to educate them, to guide them, to lead them to the places where they need to go in terms of fighting the struggles, because they don't understand the struggle, because they came through with polished bricks, so they didn't help build a house. So we have to really explain to them, let them understand what it is, how important these jobs are. And then we're facing AI, so we're facing AI. We're facing the government, our don't do nothing, crats. I mean, I'm sorry, the Democrats. These are issues for us. So I'm going to just leave it right there. So to give someone else a chance.
0: Well, Brenda, you're doing a great job. Appreciate that. As always, talk a little bit about the importance of having Doris Turner, who was the head of 1199 at one time, and Lillian Roberts, who was the head of DC-37, your union, and then your relationship with Wanda Williams, who's done so much work in DC-37, and even now, as we still struggle around issues.
3: Yeah, we're still struggling. You know, we're facing all the issues that we're facing now that the country is facing. We're looking at the food insecurity, and most of this stuff now happening because of this. Is it a war? Is it not a war? I don't know. They keep naming it different things, but you know, we're going to be in some dire straits, because it's really going to adversely affect workers, their work environment, and so forth, and also those supply chains and all that other stuff. But anyway, speaking on Wanda Williams, you know, we're both in DC-37 together, and that's what I was mentioning earlier, the fact that women need to be better represented, and we're trying to claw our way into the labor movement where we get pushed down, because this is a man's world, for real. It really is, and I'm talking about within the labor movement. But, you know, things are changing, and so many women are coming up, and we just need more women to come up. We need to raise up some strong women, because we need some fighters up in there, and we need to change the paradigm, because this whole institution is going to crash, because it cannot stand the way it is right now. So, we're continuing to fight. I'm no longer in the position that I was within DC-37, but I'm still a worker. And I'm still fighting. And right now we're facing issues around our health care. Who is going to broker the deal for our continued health care? That is a serious issue right now. So we're fighting that. And it's serious, because we don't need the city to legislate our illnesses, because they are the worst slumlords. So if you can imagine they are slumlords, imagine how they will be with your health care. You know, so that's one of the issues and pet peeves that I'm dealing with today. But women, you know, we do have a hard time, and this is the place we belong in, because guess what? So many women are workers. And so we need to have a voice in our unions. We need to have, you know, we need to be better represented in our union. So, you know, I'm at that age now where I'm looking at the so-called twilight years are coming upon me, but I'm not going to stop fighting.
2: That's right.
3: And we'll be glad to help, you know, build up other women to help them continue to fight.
0: Well, to our listeners, this is May Day, May 1st. Workers all over the world, all over the United States, all over the city and the state of New York are uniting around issues regarding labor and capital. And we're talking to Brenda Walker, who is a worker with the DC-37 Union and a leader in her own right with the co-chairing of Operation Power. And we also talking to our brother, Principal Officer, International Brotherhood Teamsters, Chris Silvera. We want you to join the conversation. You can give us a ring at 212-209-2877. That's 212-209-2877. You want to join the conversation? Give us a ring at 212-209-2877. Chris, I want to see you and Brenda to deal with this issue of wages. You know, the minimum wage versus a living wage. You know, I was in the state assembly and everybody was all excited because we got $15 an hour, which came up to $30,000 a year, which you can't live nowhere in New York with $30,000 a year. What would be the wage that we really need to have to live in a city like New York? Chris?
1: $50 an hour.
0: That's right. That's right.
1: You know, it sounds crazy when you say it, but it's $100,000 a year. But if you think that rent is running $15,000 to $2,000 minimally, you know, in the hood, as we like to call it, right? 12 is 24. That's $24,000 of after-tax money. That's gone up front, right? So the tax man took 30%
0: right.
1: of the 100. You're down to 70. Another 30 to tax it, right? Now you're down to 40. Now you got to buy groceries. Gasoline is. I just paid $4 and $4.45, I believe it was. It went up 6 cents from yesterday to today. And gasoline, think about the person making $30 an hour. That's Mickey Mouse money. I would dare to say that $100,000, if you drew a 100-mile radius around Manhattan, is Mickey Mouse money.
0: That's right. That's right. Right? Well, you know,
1: but we elect business people. We elect people who are more loyal to the capitalist class than we elect people who are loyal to the working class. So we keep ending up with these weak outcomes that keep wondering why it's happening to us. Because we fear anything that anyone claims is radical.
0: That's right.
1: Some faces need to say, what you consider radical, we just call it humanity.
0: All right. Teach, my brother. You know, it's interesting you mentioned those wages. We're talking to companies that make billions a year and bonuses for these folks. And so I'm not talking about the little business community men and women.
1: Right, the bodega guy, right.
0: We ain't talking about y'all paying $50. We talking about the ones that Barack Obama bailed out. They got
1: That's right.
0: They got it. We have some callers that have called in, so we're going to go to our phones. I'll probably take two or three, and then if y'all could jot down what they say, and then I'll get you to respond to some of the callers. A caller, you're on the air.
4: What's up to you and your courageous wife and your guest? I just wanted to say Asante Sana for always remembering the ancestors and calling out these names that are seldom mentioned but never forgotten. But what I'd like to say is that, you know, when I listen to this this May Day thing and I listen to the immigrants talk, right, I don't hear them speaking to African or indigenous people. They're not including us. Even Mondami said something about Wall Street was built by immigrants and whatnot. So I just want you to elaborate, if you would, on how you feel about this and how we should proceed in order to, like, change that paradigm.
0: Thank you. Next caller. Caller, you on the air.
5: Hello?
2: Yes.
5: Hi.
2: Yes, you're on the air.
5: Oh, I'm sorry. Okay, so Thomas Sowell, I don't know if you ever heard of him. Thomas Sowell, he wrote an article called Union Wage Mob Rule. That was about over 10 years ago, but it was a really good article. He was saying that no one's going to pay you what you're not worth. He had mentioned how he left home at 16 years old, and he didn't even graduate high school. He was unskilled. He ended up going into the armed services, I think the Navy or something, but he was saying no one's going to pay you $50 an hour to flip a burger. But the article is really interesting. But I appreciate also the fact that you guys are focusing on May Day. I like the fact that you're doing that. Because I didn't even know, Charles, that there were unions, black unions, until you mentioned it. I didn't even realize that, because we always, you know, we got to fight whitey for everything. I didn't even know we had unions. You know what I'm trying to say?
0: Right, I know what you're talking about.
5: Unions. Call me ignorant, I'll take it. But I didn't really realize that. that we reunionized and stuff like that and all that kind of thing.
0: Well, certainly appreciate your comments, and we'll definitely have some discussion for you. Caller, you're on the air.
6: The Honorable Charles Baring.
0: Yes, sir.
6: Can you hear me?
0: Who?
6: This is Charles Jenkins.
0: Oh, you're on. Okay.
6: I'm here.

0: Rico, exile in America.
1: All right.
0: But we can never forget the exploitation of the Irish. We can never forget the exploitation of Italians. I'm sure they don't forget their own exploitation, even though they have been given passports to join the white world. We don't need that passport because we built our own world. We can go recreate our own world. We're not giving up, right? Because if you really watch it, the man has always been the one that rescued America. In Savannah, there's a statue, and they call it Freedom Plaza or Freedom Park, with the statues dedicated to the 500 Africans from Haiti who defended the American soldiers who were retreating from Savannah in the onslaught of the British. So we have always been protected. The Tuskegee Airmen.
1: That's right.
0: The Red Ball Express.
1: That's
0: the
1: right.
0: The Buffalo Soldiers.
1: Mm-hmm.
0: So, you know, this country owes us a lot.
1: That's right.
0: Separate and distinct from enslavement, we have always been. We done paid and paid and paid again and still can't get to the concert.
1: That's right.
0: But you know what? At some point, the war has to yield ground to the pressure being pushed up against it, right? We have to continue this struggle. But labor, right, rank and file members who just pay dues and don't go to pay, you have to push Mamdani.
1: That's right. Right? That's right.
0: That's you have to push any elected official,
2: right.
0: Hakeem Jeffries.
1: That's right.
0: But you have to push them. So, because they're comfortable.
2: That's right.
0: They're very comfortable.
1: That's
0: they
1: right.
0: They don't feel
1: too comfortable.
0: Threatened. Too comfortable.
1: Right.
0: Right. So those who live in discomfort have to bring the discomfort to the table and force the issue. So when they tell me I can't get $50 an hour, I said that's only because we haven't developed the pressure to That's make it right. happen, but the capitalists will bow because they bowed for the 8-hour day.
2: That's right.
0: They bowed for vacation. They bowed for sick days. They bowed for pension. We can make them bow again.
1: Mm-hmm. All right, right, man.
0: This is not a poor country. You have Elon Musk, who is about to become the world's first trillionaire. People need to go and put down them zeros and see what a trillion look like.
1: That's right. Okay?
0: 'Cause when you realize how much money he has, if you took 90% of his money, he'd still be one of the richest men in the world.
2: 90%.
0: 90%.
1: All right.
0: There'd still be nothing on this planet he couldn't buy.
1: That's right. Charles.
0: You have to be very clear.
1: Charles, we're going to come to you next. We're going to take one more call, and we're coming to you, Charles.
3: Great.
1: Caller, you're on the air.
4: Yes, James Baker from Brooklyn.
1: Yes.
4: I want to say it's not his money. They stole that money. He stole it in Africa and over there.
1: Yes, he did.
2: That's true.
4: And he stole it. They steal it in the air. They're sold, by the way. But I wanted to say this. You remember the group Undisputed Truth?
1: Yep.
4: Smiling Faces, Still Alive.
1: Yep, yep.
4: Well, that's what you got in the City Hall. You got that up in the Albany with the governor and his lieutenant governor. She was in the city council. And guess what? Those same people who they... Oh, by the way, last time I checked, I believe when you work without wages, without being paid, you become a slave, right?
2: That's right.
4: Have you heard anybody say that those women, most of them, they're mostly people of color, whether they're black, brown, some Latin, some Asian, they're working without wages. That's slavery.
1: That's right.
4: Pay a person for that's slavery. Use the word, the real word. Don't come up with some fancy word to knock it.
1: That's right.
4: And on top of that, keep in mind the most the criminal elements who wrote the Constitution. Those people who they put as heroes, got their statues and all that up in Washington, all over the name. I got one of them named called to my street there, Jefferson. By the way, when they wrote the Constitution, amendments to the Constitution, the 13th one, guess what they put in the end? At the same breath. If you become a felon, well, who do you think was going to become a felon? Who did it look like? Me and
1: That's
4: you,
1: right?
4: And you, right? Well, it said, when you become a felon, you back right in slavery.
1: Well, you know, you're right about the 13th Amendment. I'm going to let them respond to you. It said, slavery shall be abolished.

0: Except as a punishment for crime. So we're going to let Charles Jenkins came on with us, president of the Black Coalition of Black Trade Unions. We thank you so much, Charles, for coming on. So make some opening comments and go straight ahead, man.
1: Well, great. Assembly member Charles Barron, thank you for the opportunity. I'm coming to you live from the street, downtown Manhattan.
0: All right.
1: One of the two Broadway where thousands and thousands of trans workers are in the street fighting for a fair and decent contract. When are we doing it? Here on May Day. This happens to be International May Day, International Workers Day, all across the globe. And so I want to remind our listeners that May Day is a powerful reminder of the strength, the resilience, and the unity that working people, the working class, all across this here country needs to unite behind. And that's what's being demonstrated right here in these here cities all across the globe, that you'll see workers rising up. Because through our unity, through our power, can we demand what some of our speakers was just talking about, Brother Chris Savella, who we've been in this struggle, fighting the good fight, that we demand, workers demand, a fair and decent pay for the labor that we turn over, for the country that we built. It's the workers. It's workers. It's not the 1%. And so we're here standing in solidarity as we fight transit workers, 43,000 men and women that move New York, that deliver a good public service to 8 million people, via buses or underground, where we can take you from Manhattan to the end of Far Rockaway in 1 hour and 45 minutes, facing unprecedented assault on transit workers. So we demand a lot. We demand safety on the job, workers that are abused by bosses. We demand respect, dignity in the workplace. And that's what May Day is about. May Day is who brought us the 8-hour workday.
0: That's right. We thank you so much for being in the streets, on the case, as you always are. We certainly appreciate you. You know, I go back a ways with TWU, with Roger Toussaint.
2: That's right.
0: Y'all stopped the whole city, the mayor, and did a job that hasn't been matched since. So we appreciate TWU. And I'm doing some training with Evangeline Byers, who's also a member in the TWU. And she.
1: TWU sister, yes.
0: Yes, she's leading the charge on a deep theft.
1: That is correct. Absolutely. That's affected our communities. So through this here struggle, but it's working, Brother Barron,
0: yes,
1: that we have to unite to protect our seniors, to protect the working class, to protect that person that's in our community. Those are the workers. Those are the men and women that all across this here nation makes our nation run.
0: And that's
1: so we need Brother Barron and speakers, a general strike.
0: Yes, we do.
1: A general strike.
0: Yes, we do.
1: And that will shut and bring the multi-billionaires to their knees.
0: That's right.
1: Because without us,
0: that's right,
1: the workers, without the workers, nothing moves.
2: That's
1: nothing
2: right.
1: gets done.
0: That's right. Then after we have the general strike, since we crushed this place, we might as well just change the whole capitalist system, since all of us out there striking. I want to mention another TWU worker, or a transit worker, who's in our local community, Alice Lohman. Alice Lohman, she's a transit worker. She was with Operation Power. She's been doing work with the community board. She's chair of the community board now. TWU, we have a very close relationship with you, and we thank you so much for your commitment in this struggle. We got about a couple of minutes left, so we're going to have each one of you take a minute or two for some closing remarks, 1 minute, and we'll start with Brenda.
2: Yes, I just wanted to remind people this is May Day, and May Day is not really celebrated like it should be, but I'm glad to see it's growing now because it was always confused in labor with Labor Day. So let's not forget it because it's in relation to the Haymarket Square where eight people were accused of the rioting, four of them were hung, and that goes to Sister Albert, Albert and Lucy Parsons. So, you know, these are names in labor history that we can't forget. So, you know, I just wanted to put that in there as it is May Day, and May Day is Workers' Day. So we just have to continue the fight. That's just it.
0: Thank you so much, Chris.
3: Well, I just want to remind people that the union is the vanguard organization of the working class. Mm. When the union wins, all the working class wins. Mm. And it's important that we reconnect with the working class and drive out the business unionists. But I want to just say something about this general strike. The first thing we have to have before the strike is a list of demands so that we know what we're accomplishing something or not. We can't just do like Iran. We got to have a list of demands followed by a general strike.
4: All right.
0: True. And Charles, bring it.
1: Well, let me close by making sure that people are clear that I sit on an international board of an organization called the Coalition of Black Trade Unions. We represent 1.2 million people around the country. And so workers have the power to change the dynamics of everything that we are suffering from the politicians to those that want our votes to...

The radio show is called The Harlem Connection, and we thank you for joining us. And this week, the journey is titled The Harlem Connection to the Five Senses, as every song we play in the title is listing one of the five senses, or at least something close to it. So, started off with, you know what? I dug in the crates this week. I like to give you guys a variety of songs from different eras. So I started off with from 1975, You Know How to Make Me Feel So Good by Harold Melvin and the Blue Notes, featuring Sharon Page and Teddy Pendergrass on that song. And for the Harlem Connection, there are several. I'm going to go with, I actually saw Harold Melvin's Blue Notes perform at Ulysses S. Grant National Memorial Park, aka Grant's Tomb, located on the west side of Harlem, Riverside Drive, around 120 to 122nd Street. So shout out to all the people who keep that facility relevant, not only with the history of having a former president's memorial there and all the history about him, but I also got to give a shout out to my goddaughter Dorian, who used to live right down the street from there. It's a great part of town. Okay, follow that up with Touch Me in the Morning from the year 1973 by the great Diana Ross. And her Harlem Connection is our very own world famous Apollo Theater. And for those of y'all who've never been to the Apollo Theater, you really should try to make it there at some point if you really love music and history. And you'll be surprised that the Apollo Theater, considering how legendary it is, actually is a pretty small, intimate venue. I mean, it holds about 1,500 some odd seats, which is was not that much bigger than my high school auditorium. But the history is real, and people love to come to the Apollo to connect to folks from this community and to make a statement. So Diana Ross performed there, as did the next three acts that I played, starting with from the year 2010, Feel Like Going On by Marvin Winans. At least the song is much older than that, but his rendition, it was from the year 2010. Then I gave you All You See from the year 2004 by In Vogue, and Can't You See from the year 1995 by Toto, featuring the Notorious B.I.G. Followed that up with Do You Love What You Feel from the year 1979 by Rufus and Chaka Khan. Rufus featuring Chaka Khan, and the Harlem Connection for that song, I'm going to go with another Harlem Week appearance. Chaka Khan appeared on the stage of Harlem Week in the early 80s, when all the festivities used to be in front of the Adam Clayton Powell Jr. State Office building. And in the background from the year 1977, you hear the musical stylings of Chuck Mangione with the song Feels So Good. And Chuck Mangione, or is it Mangione? Forgive me if I'm mispronouncing it. Used to play with Art Blakey's Jazz Messengers, and they, of course, would have played all over Harlem, but I'll go with Minton's, which is, to this day, still doing all kinds of great jazz performances. And again, another small venue with a lot of history, and very intimate place. And you know what? Part of why we do this show is we want you to enjoy the music, but we also want you to appreciate the diversity and the richness and the history that emanates from this village that we love, that we call Harlem. So hope you enjoyed. And now sit back, relax, and enjoy some more music courtesy of Mama Soul as she celebrates the five senses on the Harlem Connection.

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0: Well, guess who is still aboard the Harlem Connection? You are. Mama Soul here, and I served as the conductor for that last block of music for this journey we are calling the Harlem Connection 2, the five senses. The five senses being sight, hearing, smell, taste, and touch. And as we do weekly, each journey has a theme. So for this time around, we are touching on the five senses that I just shared with you. Now, how does that translate into song? It translates into artists and or songs that have one of the five senses as part of its title or artist name. So, for my block, how did I represent the theme? Feel good music, Mavis Swanpool. See You When I Get There, Avery Sunshine. Touch, a four-leaf clover, Atlantic Star. Flavor in Your Ear, The Remix, Mike Phillips, and a cavalcade of R&B artists. Nights I Feel Like Getting Down, Sty Smith, featuring Rahsaan Patterson. Feeling You, In and Out, Pevin Everett. Abaga La Luz, Tony Touch. See Me, Feel Me, Listening to You, The Who, live at Woodstock, 1969. Well, those were the songs I presented. Now, what is the Harlem Connection? Mavis Swanpool, seen her numerous times in the Village of Harlem performing, and for this time around, going to cite one of her performances at Shrine World Music Venue, located on Adam Clayton Powell Jr. Boulevard between 133rd and 134th Streets. Next up, Avery Sunshine with See You When I Get There. Avery Sunshine, her Harlem Connection is by way of the Apollo Theater, having performed as one of the featured artists during the 50th anniversary of James Brown's Say It Loud, I'm Black and I'm Proud. Touch a Four-Leaf Clover, Atlantic Star. The Harlem Connection here is actually by way of Conan O'Brien. All right, stick with me now. Conan was on 125th Street, recording a promo for his upcoming concert at the Apollo. He stopped at a vendor whose services specialize in mimicking or duplicating material. The first artist that this vendor mentioned was Atlantic Star. Come on now, just out of the blue. Flavor in Your Ear, The Remix, Mike Phillips, with Eric Robeson, Raheem Devon, Stevie Wonder, PJ Morton. The song was originally done by Craig Mack, RIP to Craig Mack. However, several of the artists featured on this particular track, Ero and Eric Robeson and Raheem Devon, the Harlem Connection here, Raheem Devon has performed at Harlem Week, and then Eric Robeson has performed at several venues around Harlem, but this time around I'm going to cite his performance at Harlem Stage, the performance venue that is located directly across the street from the campus of City College. Yes, so that is the Harlem Connection there. Sy Smith, Rahsaan Patterson, Nights Feel Like Getting Down. The Harlem Connection here, I'm going to cite Rahsaan Patterson, and he performed a concert at the Schomburg Center, and I totally missed it, gutted, but it was an intimate affair. From the reports I've heard, the show was absolutely fantastic. Pevin Everett, Feeling You, In and Out. Pevin is another artist who performed at Harlem Stage, and he's also another artist whose show I was unable to attend. Ah, Tony Toca. You get it? Tony Touch. Okay. Apaga la luz. It said turn off the lights. So you need some, you touch, you see, you get it? That song is fire. And the Harlem Connection here is, I actually had a chance to hear Tony Touch DJ live in Marcus Garvey Park, and it was attached to the screening of the documentary, The History of the Mixtape, in which he was a part of. And I believe he served as one of the producers for that documentary. But it was a great night of music. DJ sets from Tony Touch himself, Ron G, Doo-Wop, Brucey B, and rest in peace to the finisher, DJ Mr. C. And I close my block of music with The Who. See me, feel me, listening to you from Woodstock. And the Harlem Connection here is by way of Jimi Hendrix. Now, both artists performed on the bill for Woodstock, and the connection being Jimi Hendrix, who resided in Harlem for several months before traveling across the pond to London, and then that's where his career and notoriety just took off. But yes, Jimi Hendrix is the connection to The Who. And there you have it. Hope you enjoyed, hope you felt the song offerings provided for you for this Harlem Connection journey to the five senses. We're going to take a break to pause for the cause, and then, of course, coming back with more great music.
1: 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Either way, whether you do it via phone call or through the interwebs, we would be appreciative just to know you're with us. And we thank you for that. The other way you can help is spread the word. If you are enjoying the Harlem Connection, the diversity of the music that you hear, the guests that we interview, etc., spread the word. Tell a friend. Tell them to tell a friend.

0: passengers. The show is called The Harlem Connection. This week's journey is titled The Harlem Connection to the Five Senses. We are playing songs where in the title of the song, one of the five senses is mentioned in the title. So that's the theme, but we want it to be interactive. We are your musical conductors, myself and Mama Soul, but this is your show. So if you can think of a song where one of the five senses is mentioned and it has a Harlem connection somehow and you want us to play it, let us know what that song is and we will try to squeeze it in before the journey is over because we want you to be happy. 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On Threads, IG, and Facebook, we are The Harlem Connection. Hit us up as soon as you can. Tell us what songs you want us to play. If you get to us too late, then tell us what songs we should have played because we want the show to be what you want it to be. And as proof, my wife told me I had to play this next song, which deals with one of the five senses.
1: Say, lady.

0: The radio show is called The Harlem Connection, and we do it differently every week. And this week we are celebrating The Harlem Connection to the five senses as we celebrate the five senses through music. And the first of the senses that I celebrated in that musical offering was the sense of touch via the song Touch You from the year 1990 and The Harlem Connection. Well, let's see. The producer of the song was Devontae Swing. And if you know a lot about 90s R&B, then you know Devontae Swing was the producer of the group Jodeci. But that particular song was actually recorded by Al B. Shore. And he's got a number of Harlem connections, like his early work with Harlem's very own super producer Teddy Riley, but I'm going to go with his appearance at Harlem Week 2023 as part of the Flavor Fashion Show on 135th Street between St. Nicholas Avenue and Frederick Douglass Boulevard. For those who are unfamiliar, Harlem Week, free summer festival every August. Movies and seminars and conferences and you name it, they got it during Harlem Week. And of course, fashion shows and concerts, free and open to the public. If you can, I recommend y'all coming out to be at Harlem Week in person. And if for some reason that's absolutely impossible, you could actually see a lot of that stuff on harlemweek.com, including the performances and the like. So I've just provided you with a Harlem connection. All right. Went from Touch You to Don't Touch My Hair from the year 2016 by Solange Knowles. Harlem connection. I mentioned in my first musical block, Minton's Jazz Club, and Solange had a fundraising event at Minton's. So shout out to Solange. Went from the sense of touch to the sense of taste with the song Taste Your Love from the year 1996 by Horace Brown and the Harlem Connection. Just like Al B. Shore, Horace Brown was out there in last year, 2023, Harlem Week, except he was at the Fifth Avenue stage on 135th Street as part of the tribute to the overweight lover himself, Heavy D. And that's why the next song was by the overweight lover, Heavy D. And his song, You Ain't Heard Nothing Yet, came out in 1989. Followed that up with Harlem Connection, the world-famous Apollo Theater. Ditto for the next song, Haven't You Heard, from the year 1979. Haven't You Heard was done by Patrice Rushen, and she was at the Apollo in 2018 as part of a tribute to Nina Simone. She's a master keyboardist, but Patrice Rushen, if you love music and you don't know that name, you should Google her, because you'd be likely surprised of how many of your favorite artists and favorite songs Patrice Rushen is connected to. Everybody's unsampled her or covered her, from Will Smith with the Men in Black theme song to George Michael to Mary J. Blige, and I could go on and on. Patrice Rushen is a beast, and seriously, Google her. It's a fun rabbit hole to go down. All right, went from hearing to sight with Never Seen the Righteous Forsaken from the year 2008, and that's by Donald Lawrence and the Tri-City Singers, who also have performed at the Apollo Theater. And in the background, you hear Smells Like Teen Spirit. Now, the song was originally done by Nirvana in 1991, but the rendition you're hearing is by Robert Glasper, because it has to have a Harlem connection. And Robert Glasper does. His version of the song came out in 2012, and during that same year, Robert Glasper was doing events at Harlem Stage Gatehouse, right there on the campus of the City College of New York, located in West Harlem. I believe that's 135th and Convent Avenue is where City College's Gatehouse Harlem Stage is located. Hope you enjoyed. Hope you feel, if you're from Harlem, hope you feel super proud of the diversity of artists who have played at such a diversity of places in this very own village here. And if you're not from Harlem, I hope that through the music and the information, you feel a little bit more Harlem connected.
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0: Good evening. I'm Paul D'Arienzo with the news. May Day rallies were held all over the world on Friday, calling for peace, higher wages, and better working conditions. May Day is the International Labor Day, with demonstrations from South Korea to Indonesia, throughout Europe, and in the United States, where there were thousands of rallies, many opposing President Donald Trump. In New York City alone, rallies were held all over Manhattan and Brooklyn. In Union Square, a historic hotbed of union protests, 1,000 gathered.
1: When our workers of the world are under attack, what do you do? What do you say? When our immigrant workers who built this city are under attack, what do we do? When our communities are under attack, what do we do? You damn right we do it. We don't stop fighting.
0: From a wheelchair, disability activist Nadina Laspina explained why an activist born in Italy had no choice but to join a May Day rally.
2: I was born and raised a socialist. What do you want from me? I'm not. ICE is going to come after me and I'll get the naturalized. Fine.
0: And a Philippine immigrant group, Damian, spoke out on behalf of home health care workers often forced to work 24-hour shifts, even here in New York City.
3: Today and every day, we honor those who fought before us by recommitting to the work ahead, to unite, to mobilize, and to build power for the working class. Together, we rise.
0: The Union Square rally was organized by the Party for Socialism and Liberation.

0: and bulldozers to Israel.
1: Teamsters union activist Tony Rosario came directly from a workers' rally targeting Amazon.
2: And these corporations and these billionaires are experts. Experts at dividing us. Experts at segregating us and making us forget and take our eye off the ball of the things that are important in this world.
1: And across the world, Israel's foreign ministry said Friday almost all activists detained aboard the Global Summit flotilla will be allowed to disembark in Greece. 22 boats were seized as they attempted to reach the Gaza Strip. A total of 175 activists were detained by the Israeli Navy on Wednesday, including a reported 31 Spanish citizens and several New Yorkers. Two of the activists, Saif Abu Keshek and Thiago Avia, are being brought to Israel for questioning. Retired United States Army Colonel Ann Wright is on a boat in Sicily, part of a second wave.
3: Our boats are a part of another group that's coming behind, joining up with the remaining numbers, about 30 boats that are still floating that are up in Crete, and we'll be joining them then heading to Gaza.
1: Wright told WBAI the effort will continue.
3: It's a noble effort by hundreds and hundreds of citizens from all over the world that say no to the genocide, no to U.S. complicity in the Israeli genocide of Gaza.
1: Wright added the boats Israel seized were taken to Crete, an island as part of Greece.
3: It's a little unclear what's happening, whether they're being deported or just being sent out of Crete at the behest of the Israeli government. The Israeli government and the Greek government are hand in hand trying to stop the flotilla.
1: And Brendan Carr, the Trump-picked chairman of the Federal Communications Commission, denied speculation the agency is forcing ABC to apply early to renew licenses for its 8 owned and operated local television stations as punishment for a joke made last Thursday by the late-night comedian Jimmy Kimmel.
4: There was no call for agency action from the outside. This was based on our assessment of where we were. And with respect to President Trump, obviously his every First Amendment right to express his position on this. One of the great things about President Trump is he's very transparent. He has every right to make the decisions that he's made. Same with the First Lady. And there's a lot of people out there that agree with them.
1: The joke referred to First Lady Melania Trump as an expectant widow just hours before an attempt on the life of President Trump. Even Republican Senator Ted Cruz said the agency should not operate as the speech police.
5: This is Julian Assange.
1: New York City.
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7: Madness. Madness tight on the heads of the rebels. The bitterness erupts like a hot blast. Broke glass. Rituals of blood on the burning. Served by a crowing fighting. 5 nights of horror and of bleeding. Broke glass, cold blades as sharp as the eyes of hate and the stabbings. It's war amongst the rebels, madness, madness, war. Night number 1 was in Brixton. Soprano B sound system was a beating out a rhythm with a fire. Coming down his reggae wire. It was a sound shaking down your spinal column, a bad music tearing up your flesh. And the rebels them start a fighting, the youth them just turn wild. It's war amongst the rebels, madness, madness, war. Night number 2 down at Shepherd's, right up Railton Road. It was a night named Friday when everyone was high on brew. Or drew a pound or 2 worth of Cali. Sound coming down Neville King's music iron. The rhythm just bubbling and backfiring, raging and rising, when suddenly the music cut. Steel blade drinking blood in darkness. It's war amongst the rebels. Madness, madness, war. Night number 3, over the river, right outside the rainbow. Inside, James Brown was screaming soul. Outside, the rebels were freezing cold. Babylonian tyrants descended.

pounced on the brothers who were bold. So with the flick of the wrist, a jab and a stab, the song of blades was sounded. The bile of oppression was vomited, and two policemen wounded. Righteous, righteous war. Night number four at a blues dance. A blues dance. Two rooms packed and the pressure pushing up. Hot, hot heads. Rituals of blood in a blues dance. Broke glass. Splintering fire. Axes, blades, brain blast. Rebellion rushing down the wrong road. Storm blowing down the wrong tree. And Leroy bleeds near death on the fortnight. In a blues dance. On a black rebellious night. It's war amongst the rebels. Madness, madness, war. Night number five at the Telegraph. Vengeance walk through the doors, so slow, so smooth, so tight and ripe and smash. Broke glass. A bottle finds a head and the shell of the fire hurt cracks. 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Oh, the stabbings and the bleeding and the blood. It's war amongst the rebels. Madness, madness, war.

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It was a spiritual thing. 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It's in the music. We're coming back now. We're getting ready for tomorrow. 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This ain't no re-entry into slavery. It's time for some bravery. We never lost it. We always had it.

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1: You're trapped.
2: Powerful people will never educate powerless people in what it means to take the power away from them. 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John Henry Clark.

0: Good evening, good evening. Bonjour. Welcome to another experience. We are the Midnight Ravers. My name is Terry Wilson.
1: Yours truly, Nate, the Dubologist Walker.
2: Sir W. Henry Eccleston.
3: And I am Sean Rhodes. And sitting in with us today is
4: Brother Ramsey Jones.
2: And we have a special guest here this evening. When I think of her, I can only think of Gwendolyn Brooks, Maya Angelou, or Toni Morrison. She's a writer, an author, and a poet. And I'm going to let you hear her sweet voice.
5: Hello, everyone. Thank you for having me.
2: Tell them your name.
5: My name is Fania Simon. I'm from Haiti. I live in Brooklyn.
2: Yes.
0: May I say something? I don't think these people you mentioned there. She's an original, you know. She's not no gender look. She's an original. She's her own thing, you know what I mean? Don't compare with anybody. She's just unique, you know?
2: She is indeed unique. But that's the closest I could ever come. Yeah. Words cannot describe the caliber of poet this lady is.
0: Okay, we'll hear from her later in the show. We got something very unique for you tonight. The Dubologist, could you please tell people what we're doing tonight? Our subject matter.
1: The title of the show tonight is called Rhythm, Revolution, and Fire Poets. So,
0: Stressing the fire poets.
1: Yes, I was about to say, we have for you this evening some very, very clever poets this evening that would actually inspire, probably incite, and delight.
0: And probably send some people under the blanket.
2: Under cover.
0: A disclaimer, please.
6: Disclaimer?
0: Yeah.
6: Okay. Those who are offended by a sense, what is it? Offensive.
0: Frank language.
6: Frank language. Please tune away. Tune back in, say, in another hour?
0: Not out of 3 hours.
6: Oh, three hours. All right, then
0: it's
6: tune back in.
0: It's going to burn tonight.
6: Okay.
0: So, ladies and gentlemen, without further ado,
1: hold on to your hats.
4: Because we're bringing
0: you. Get your tips together. And some of you are not ready for this. Get under the blanket or under the bed. Put the lights out and go to bed.
5: Wow.
0: Sean Rhodes.
2: Mr. Magic.
0: Please do me the honor.

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1: Ladies and gentlemen, we are seven acknowledged wonders of the world. You are about to be entertained by the eighth,
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3: I sit down on the wall and watch him and watch me. It's long, long time I sit down upon the wall and watch him and watch me. Him pants match him shirt. Not even him shoes look like it ever touch dirt. So I sit down upon the wall and watch him and watch me. It's long, long time I sit down upon the wall and watch him and watch me. 9 to 5 to stay alive. He ma eat him a ball, he ma sleep him a ball, he ma ball. And that's not all. I still sit down upon the wall and watch him a watch me. Him check say me fool. I well, cool. So the man in him pass, him never see me. Him look not, him look south. I could see him was in doubt. But I was sitting down in the street, picking out last week food from out of my teeth. Him never understand, say I never have no plan. So him start to run, and I can't lick him down. Man, is long, long time I sit down upon the wall and watch him and watch me.
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0: Hi, this is Wynton Marcellus. From Fats Domino, Louis Jordan, to Curtis Mayfield, Otis Redding, and Sam Cooke, to Bob Marley, Peter Tosh. Well, everybody, the Midnight Ravers present the very best in R&B, ska, and reggae. But you knew that already anyway. This is WBAI 99.5. Keep checking us out and digging the music.
1: It is glorious, this history of ours. It is a great story, that of the Negro in America. It begins way before America was America, or the USA, the USA. It covers a wide span, our story. Let me tell it to you.
2: We've been struggling, brother man, struggling ever since we were taken captives, ever since our feet touched the decks of those slavers, ever since our feet touched these shores. We've been struggling, brother man, struggling, struggling physically, struggling spiritually, and we'll keep on struggling, brother man.

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2: Please continue, my digger man.
3: Okay, at the top of the set, we listened to Five Nights of Bleeding. That was Linton Kwesi Johnson on the LKJ label in 1993. Recorded live in Berchtesgaden, Brussels in 1993. It was an early attempt by Linton Kwesi Johnson at finding his own poetic voice. The poem describes a number of violent incidents involving young blacks in England in the early 70s. That was followed by Trapped by The Last Poets in 1997 on the Mercury label. And that was followed by Demse by Mutha Baruka. That was on Heartbeat in 2002. And we had Where We Belong, which was Nazio the Genius Fontaine. That was on the Higher Love label in 2003. That was also followed by Sit Dung Pondiwall. That was Mutha Baruka on the Alligator label in 1983, written by Mutha Baruka, produced by Earl Chinna-Smith and Mutha Baruka. That was followed by Your Stars and Bars by Jolivet Anderson on the Jah Jah label in 2000. Written by Jolivetta Anderson and produced by her and Ron Carbo. We had background music to that by the group known as Midnight, Fierce, Fast, and Low Dub. And then we followed that with How Long by Oku Anura and AK7 on the Zola Zola label in 1993. Then we followed that with Dixie. And that was also fused with, which I thought was an unbelievable fusion there, of Strange Fruit. That was by Renee Marie on the Max Jazz label in 2001, produced by Bruce Barth, recorded at Avatar Studios in New York.
4: After that, we heard an excerpt by Langston Hughes called The Struggle. Langston Hughes was born in Joplin, Missouri on February 1st, 1902. Langston Hughes came of age with the 20th century. He would have an active role as one of its major authors, from his election as class poet at age 14 until his death over 50 years later. Throughout his career, his prose and poetry portrayed the struggles, aspirations, and achievements of his people and gave voice to his hopes and dreams for social justice throughout the world. And that was from the Folkways label from 1955. We also heard a beautiful segue into The Struggle by Oku Anura, written and produced by Oku Anura on the Zola and Zola label from 93. After that, we heard Me Today, You Tomorrow. It's bad, by the Watts Prophets. The Watts Prophets consisted of Richard Dedeaux, Anthony Amde Hamilton, and Otis Solomon. That was on the Payday label from 1996, produced by Ross Michael and Anthony Amde Hamilton.
5: Then we move on to Dear Mr. Man, is Royal Purpleness. Prince, produced, arranged, and composed by Prince on Columbia label in 2004.
3: And that
2: concludes what we heard so far. And I want to say something here. When we played Mr. Man, I saw Sean going crazy. Sean, you're really, really Prince fan, man, I tell you.
6: Well, yes, and I think very highly of, as you call him, his purpleness, but he's also known as his royal badness.
4: True indeed.
6: And the purple one. In that particular album that song comes from, some consider that his comeback album because it brought it back to the mainstream. It's been number 3 on the Billboard album chart for a number of weeks now, and he's been garnering a lot of a notoriety because of the concert tour surrounding that album. That's the highest grossing concert tour in 2004.
2: Congratulations, Sean.
6: Yes.
1: All I can say is
3: good promotion.
7: Hey. I'm getting the facts.
3: What can you say when you have a concert and you kick it off with a pay-per-view opener, and as a little incentive, they give out promotional copies of the brand new CD before it even hits the streets.
6: That's right.
3: That's promotion, boy.
2: Did I read somewhere that a CD was included in the price of the tickets? You paid for the ticket and get a CD.
6: Yeah, that's what they're talking about.
3: Right. Yeah. And you get the free CD along with it.
2: Yeah. And folks, coming up soon is our special guest tonight. We'll be working with a lot in the future. Her name is Miss Fania Simone, and she'll be reading some other wonderful poems for us in a few. In the meantime, 20 WBI 99.5 FM, we're the Midnight Ravers. Our subject tonight is rhythm, revolution, and fire poets.
6: And that's right. And we're streaming at www.wbai.org. 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
2: Okay, let's go to the music. In the meantime, Sean, do your thing.
8: Rich man's wealth is in the city. Destruction of the poor is our poverty. Lord, destruction of our soul is vanity. Well, do you will not he dread wonder if you will. Whoa, I and I, we want to rule over destiny. Oh, yeah, I and I. Jagwe make you rule our destiny.

a slave. 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In 1960, I was a Negro, and then Brother Malcolm came along, and then some nigger shot Malcolm down. But the bitter truth lives on.

With Martin as our leader, we prayed and marched and marched and prayed. Things were changing, things were getting better, but things were not together. With Malcolm as our leader, we learned and thought we had learned. Things were better, things were changing, but things were not together. And now it is your turn. We are tired of praying and marching and thinking and learning. Brothers want to start cutting and shooting and stealing and burning. You are 300 years ahead in equality. But next summer may be too late to look back.

slave. 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In 1960, I was a Negro, and then Malcolm came along. Yes, but some nigger shot Malcolm down, though the bitter truth lives on. Well, now I am a black man, and though I still go second class, whereas once I wanted the white man's love, now he can kiss my ass.

Henry's bugle breath uttered the vertical transmitting cry, yea, give me liberty or give me death. Waifs of the auction block, men black and strong, juggernauts of despotism withstood, loin girt with faith that worms equate the wrong. Justice purged to create brotherhood. No Bancroft's ghost can rise against us now. Aver we hobnail man beneath the brute, squeeze down thorns of greed on labor's brow. Looted lands, carted off the loot. Centuries old pathos in our voices saddens the great white world, and the wizardry of our dusky rhythms conjures up shadow shapes of antebellum year. Black slaves singing, one more river to cross, the cartoons of slave ships. Black slaves singing, steal away to Jesus in jungle swamps. Black slaves singing, the crucifixion in slave pens at midnight. Black slaves singing, swing low, sweet chariot, in cabins of death. Black slaves singing, go down Moses in the canebrakes of the southern pharaohs. They tell us to forget the Golgotha we tread, we who are scourged with hate, a price upon our head. They who have shackled us require of a song. Those who have wasted us bid us condone the wrong. They tell us to forget democracy is spurned. They tell us to forget the Bill of Rights is burned. 300 years we slave and suffer yet, though flesh and bone rebel. They tell us to forget. Oh, how can we forget our human rights denied? Oh, how can we forget our manhood crucified? And justice is profane. And plea with curse is met. And freedom's gates are barred. Oh, how can we? None in the land can say to us black men today, you send the tractors on their bloody path and create okies for the grapes of wrath. You breed the slum that breeds a native son to damn the good earth pilgrim fathers won. None in the land can say to us black men today, you dupe the poor with rags to riches.

None in the land can say to us black men today, you prowl when citizens are fast asleep, and half-spit column plots to blast the deep foundations of the state and leave the land vast Sahara to the fascist brand. Out of abysses of illiteracy, through labyrinths of lies, across wastelands of disease, we advance. The Gideons of poverty, through wildernesses of superstition, across barricades of Jim Crowism, we advance with the peoples of the world. We

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And thousands of butterflies are uniting.

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There is a far away place where only warriors live. One time, in Daomi, they were so happy until they were tricked into new grounds. And since then, they began to fight to stay alive.

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The altar is WBAI 99.5 FM in New York City. And we are your high priests.

0: Like yesterday's summer, it seems pretty. 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Oh, memories. Just like yesterday's summer, it seems so pretty. La Tibonite seems so pretty. Thank you.
1: It's beautiful. Thank you.
2: How long have you been writing? By the way, thank you for the poem.
0: Thank you. I guess it was since the age of 9 when I moved up here. I grew up in an African-American family and I spoke no English whatsoever. So I used to write just to keep myself company.
2: What made you decide you wanted to be a poet?
0: I never decided I wanted to be a poet. I just found out last year.
1: Wow. That
0: they call me a poet. I never knew I was.
1: Yeah.
3: The stuff that you write not only just came to the surface last year, but you have been writing for a long time. And just knowing you, from what I have seen, your poetry did not just come overnight like that. It came through maybe the struggles, the hardship.
0: Yes.
3: Like it says that the stone that get bruised at the bottom of the river becomes the smoothest. And you produce the best nectar.
0: Oh, thank you.
2: I went by Henry about a month ago. He gave me one of your book of poems, and I was real fascinated, you know. Because I'm not the kind of guy who likes this poems that talk about the flowers in the trees. And, you know, I like revolutionary stuff. I like stuff that's real, stuff that's, you know. Nothing wrong with that, you know. It's just that
0: right, what, that's
2: I,
0: what you like.
2: That's what I like, you know. And I was fascinated with some of the stuff you have written, you know.
0: Thank you.
2: That's why sometime in March, Women's History Month, I want to do a real prolonged thing with you, you know.
0: Okay.
2: Yeah, okay.
0: Thank you.
2: We'll come back with some of your work in the next, let's say, next 40 minutes or so, okay?
0: Definitely.
2: Dermologist, you want to say something?
4: I'm just, like, overwhelmed here with the, you know, how you just... like you said, it just doesn't happen overnight. Understood, but you know, your way of expressing yourself, you know, especially I was noticing how you went from, you know,
0: Creole,
4: right,
0: to
4: the English.
0: Mm-hmm. Yes,
4: and it made me think of, you know, all poets have a way in which they express themselves, and it made me think of a movie I had seen once. And when I had seen it, I said to myself, I says, why is this guy repeating himself,
0: you know,
4: from the narrative?
0: Mm-hmm.
4: I said, why is this guy repeating himself so much? It was getting so redundant, I couldn't take it, you
0: yes.
4: know? And I was saying, and I saw the movie once, and then I saw it again the second time, and it hit me like a brick wall. I said, this guy who's doing the narration here is actually reading poetry.
0: Definitely.
4: You know, it was a way in which he was...
0: it's in the language.
4: Right.
0: Yes.
4: So it gave me a whole new outlook on the way, you know, the movie was being made. So, you know, I said
0: And also
4: thing.
0: For people who don't speak Creole
4: mm-hmm.
0: or English, if I read this poem, just by picking up the two lines, you will understand what I'm saying.
4: Mm-hmm.
0: You will understand whether it's you speak Creole or English, you will definitely get the message in the story. And it's praising the people in Gonaïve. They are responsible for every revolution in Haiti. That's why we have our, well, I can say physical independence.
1: Right.
0: And to hear what's going on right now with the flood, and it's terrible, and it's just amazing because since 2003, I wrote this and saying, when I say, wanager sous l'eau jusqu'à ce qu'on arrive sous l'eau, meaning that you're going to swim in the water, almost like drown in the water until you reach Sodo. Sodo is this spiritual voodoo place in Haiti where, you know, people go like a pilgrimage type of thing.
4: Mm-hmm.
0: And it's sad that it seems like the

0: same thing that is written there. That's the same thing. These people are just drowning into their spiritual world, whatever they wherever they think it is.
1: It's like a prophecy.
2: The thing that amazes me the first time I met you is not even your poetry. It's the book that you had written. You're also an author, and you had written a book on your early childhood, coming all the way up. You know, and it's tremendous work, marvelous work. What forces you to take that road?
0: Well, like I said before, after everything that happened to me in Haiti, and I was sent over here to save face of the family, that's like get rid of me. So I was kind of, I can say, put into a foster home, but not really a foster home because it was a missionary home, an African-American Baptist preacher, and they didn't speak my language, I didn't speak their language. And the fact that you read the book, you know, there was a terrible rape that took place in Haiti, and at the age of 9, you have to deal with that, and there's no one really helping you to deal with that, where the community turned against the child, the church turned against the child, the family turned against the child, and the best thing for them to do was to send the child away. Now here you find yourself in a home where they're speaking English. You don't know what they're saying. They don't know what you're saying. And they're strangers. You're not going to tell them what happened to you, especially when you told what happened to you in Haiti and the whole community and your whole life turned upside down. So you trust no one. So what I did, I can't actually remember if I was writing in Creole or if I was writing in French or if I was just mixing things up. I was writing in stew. Okay? And then I was writing things that happened to me. And then one day, which is like, let's say in 2003 again, and I say, wow, I have enough stuff here to write a book, and I can use my experiences to help other people. So that's how I started writing, to turn it into a book. It wasn't really for a book.
3: All right. We'll come back to you, like I said, in a few. In the meantime and in between time, Rhythm, Revolution, and Fire Poets.
4: Good evening, America. This is your president. Please listen carefully to the announcement I'm about to make. After careful consideration and research, Vice President Duke, Congress, and myself have concluded that black people have not advanced technologically. Their educational testing scores are on a rapid decline. The vast majority of them are on welfare and producing babies at a faster rate than they can support them. And we will not carry them anymore. We are left with no other choice but to put slavery back into effect. All blacks will report to the designated camps in their area to receive further orders. The only blacks excused will be those serving in the United States military and the police. Any blacks who do not cooperate will be terminated immediately. I repeat, slavery is back in effect.

0: coming through a hole in the air. From those nights in Tiananmen Square. It's coming from the feel that this ain't exactly real, or it's real, but it ain't exactly there. From the wars against disorder, from the sirens night and day, from the fires of the homeless, from the ashes of the gay. Democracy is coming to the USA. It's coming from the sorrow in the street, the holy places where the races meet, from the homicidal bitchin' that goes down in every kitchen to determine who will serve and who will eat. It's coming to America first, the cradle of the best and of the worst. It's here they got the range and the machinery of change, and it's here they got the spiritual thirst. It's here the family's broken, and it's here the lonely say that the heart has got to open in a fundamental way. Democracy is coming to the USA. I'm sentimental, if you know what I mean. I love the country, but I can't stand the scene. And I'm neither left or right. I'm just staying home tonight, getting lost in that hopeless little screen. And I'm stubborn as those garbage bags that time cannot decay. I'm junk, but I'm still holding up this little wild bouquet. Democracy is coming to the USA. Sail on. Sail on, O mighty ship of state, to the shores of need, past the reefs of greed, through the squalls of hate. Sail on, sail on, sail on.
1: Oh, boy, I am so tired. I'll be glad when I get inside the house. Ah, oh, drop my keys. 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My God, they must gonna rob me. But these people with the money, they're gonna rob me. I'm gonna take off my wallet to make sure they just get the money and nothing else. Oh, shit, wait. That's the police. Oh, I feel so much better. I will show them I have my ID so they know I am good people.

0: but 20,000 police in the whole town. 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Can you dig it?
1: In a distant of the night, you see them moving round, investigating and crime-making within any town. Creeping persons with no hearts, them control who them please. Them only like to see you when you're dep on your bending knees. Some of us will fight them, we fight them. Some of us fight back. 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This regime is racist, we know this regime is bent. This regime is like a worthless penny that's unspent.

0: Linda Damaris. 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And another police come to finish me off. This one was black.
1: Black?
0: In this war we are haters, don't think to sell you out.

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2: Rhythm Revolution.
1: Fire Poet. And sitting with us in the studio is also a Fire Poet. In the meantime and in between time, Ramsey, what did we hear?
3: Yes, we heard at the top of the set from Sister Soulja, The Final Solution, Slavery is Back in Effect on Epic from 91. Oh.
1: I saw you hiding. Yes. You thought the wagon is coming to take you or something.
3: Hey man, the revolution will not be televised, but you're hearing it live over the air. That's for one thing. Also, we heard Democracy by Leonard Cohen. What a powerful piece.
2: Very powerful.
3: Yeah, that was from the Mercury label from 96. Brother Wyclef Jean doing Diallo on the Columbia label from the 2000. That featured Yusu Endor and MB2. We also heard Benjamin Sefanaya doing This Policeman Keeps On Kicking Me to Death.
1: And there's a black one too.
3: That's right. Get that, right? Written and produced by Benjamin Sefanaya. And that was the Lord Scarman dub.
4: Then we come with the man himself, Linton Kwesi Johnson. England is a bitch.
3: Yeah, man.
4: There's no escaping it.
1: What did he say again?
3: England is a bitch.
5: What about America?
3: Oh, we put that in there, definitely.
4: Yeah, that was Linton with the Dennis Bovell dub band, written and produced by LKJ himself back in 1979 on the Island label. That was followed by Black Is Chant. Black Is The Last Poets on the Metrotone label in 71, produced by Alan Douglas and Stephen Bright. And here we are back at the ranch.
1: We got a few little things. Should I skip that? Should we skip that? Let me see that.
4: Here we go. Shuffling the deck.
1: Okay.
4: Once again.
1: Let me see that. Should we do that? No, we have to do it.
4: Here we go. Fumble fingered offices.
5: Anticipation.
4: We got a juggler going on here.
1: Should we do this? Okay, this is one. What is this?
3: Terry is setting up the playlist right about now.
1: I got it. Let's do that.
5: What's the positive?
1: This is the man of the moment, Sean.
5: Mr. Magic himself.
1: Let's say the man of the moment.
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0: What we're listening to now is American Dream by Bobby Womack. And it's getting close for us to head on out of here, but before we do, we got a little special treat. We're going to hear another poem, or another work, by Fania Simone. So, take it, Miss Simone.
1: Boats, people, I disembark on the shoreline before sunshine, and I was shocked to see ice-cold faces staring at me. I shouted inhumanly, "Oh, so many strangers in the red man's land, yet they welcome me not." And so we form a smaller circle. We looked at the graveyard sea, and the cold-faced creatures were looking at me, and I screamed, "Oh, look, the Cubans are arriving on this coastline, and the cold faces are playing dead to the world, and the cold sea is now playing dead to the world." And next to my boat people, I saw a sign, "Bienvenidos, amigos," waved the ice-cold faces, and so I moaned deeper than the sea as I stared at my Haitian faces in plain obscurity. I cried, "Oh, alas, our voyage is in vain." And while standing in that violent water, I pleaded to Mother Mary. I prayed for all safe arrivals. I cursed all cold faces. I'm waiting, yes, I'm waiting patiently for their visitation upon my land.
2: Yeah.
3: Woo-hoo!
1: Wonderful.
2: Tell the people the names of the books that you have out there.
1: The poetry book is called Poetry in Haiti, and the novel is called Sophie's Load.
2: Do that again and tell them your name slowly, please.
1: Fania Simone.
2: Spell
1: Fania,
2: it for them.
1: Fania, F-I-N. Oh, I'm spelling it in French. F-A-N-I-A. Simon, S-I-M-O-N. The book is Poetry in Haiti, and the novel is Sophie's Load.
2: Okay.

0: And folks, don't forget, what you heard here tonight could only be heard, only, I say it again, slowly, only,
1: right,
0: only on WBAI. You wouldn't hear that anywhere. You couldn't hear that on KISS. You couldn't hear that on BLS. If they were to do that tomorrow, they'll just be blank space. They don't have more. And folks, I hope you stay tuned to WBAI and the Midnight Rivers. The last word, my dear good man.
1: One love.
0: That's what he said. And
1: peace.
0: And who's that? You can say who you are.
1: Brother Ramsey Jones. We think. Think. And so, go ahead, brother.
2: And so W. Henry Eccleston saying, may the blessings be.
3: And I am Sean Rhodes, and I'm encouraging you to visit our website at www.midnightravers.org. You can get a copy of today's playlist as well as playlists from previous shows. And again, stay tuned for Libraries with Hafte Selassie.
0: And this is Terry Wilson, executive producer of the Midnight Ravers, saying that we hope you enjoy the show. And the Ravers has just left the building.

0: We're the New Orleans Jazz Vipers at WBAI, New York City.
1: I'm bored.
2: So am I.
1: What should we do?
2: Let's make out our wills.
1: Well, that's a good idea. How does it begin, dearly beloved?
2: No, that's the marriage ceremony.
1: Well, I hope it's not being of sound mind.
2: Skip over that part. Get to the bequests.
1: Okay. I'm going to leave $100 to Paris Hilton.
2: That's a stupid idea.
1: At least I'm not bored anymore.
2: Hey, if you want to make out a will, you have to be serious.
1: Who says?
2: You can't make silly bequests.
1: I will if I want to. I leave $1,000 to radio station WBAI.
2: That's a good idea.
1: It is?
2: Yes.
1: I only did it to be silly.
2: Well, it's not silly. I'm leaving $2,000 to WBAI.
1: Oh, yeah? Then I'm leaving $4,000 to WBAI.
2: Then I'll leave $8,000 to WBAI.
1: Well, I'll leave
2: $16,000.
1: $32,000. $64,000.
2: I didn't know you had $64,000.
1: Well, yeah.
2: Want to dance?

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3: 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It is 3 minutes after 2 a.m. The excellent program you just heard, The Midnight Ravers, will be back next week. At midnight, naturally. That's why they are the magnificent Midnight Ravers. And it is my pleasure to welcome you to Labrish for today, Saturday, May 2nd. I thought it was the 3rd. I don't know why, but I thought it was the 3rd. So Labrish for today, Saturday, May 2nd, 2026. And we're saying this morning that the tree never looks like the seed it grows from. And we're doing some poetry again this morning, and we're going to begin like this.

0: 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I think it is Russ Sada who is up, to be followed by Keisha Gay Anderson, Miss Anderson, and who else in the mix like that. Sada, your turn.
1: Greetings and salutations to the Labrish family. Time. I am Rasada Nasta Godemo. Time multiplied by rate equal distance. I don't know when it will end, but it's a long time. Too long, too long, too long in a badly wrong. I don't know nothing about you. Me no know nothing about Uno. But what I do know, that I have no time to waste. In a badly wrong. Because time will pass you by, and when you do realize that time don't wait on no one. Time alone will tell. Time is money, even though it acting so funny when you don't have it. But when it's in your position, it becomes penny and dunny. But I eat the woman they love more than anything else. Time is my greatest asset because nothing ever done before the time. And everything happened through time and space in its right, respectful place. You have your time up to Selassie. And I man have my time. Because your time is your time, Uncle Roche. I am, but I'm on Rasada time. It's my time. Time? Is that the clock, Big Ben on the wall that go ding-dong, like the curry duck, the mouse run up the clock, the clock struck one and the mouse run down. Time? Is that the watch that you have on your wrist? Excuse me, what time is it? Time to buy one. Time is not the one where you put in your pots to cook your yood. Time is the essence of life. Patience is virtue. For your achievement and for my achievement, for our great success, never yet come fast and easy. To accomplish your goal, you got to go for it. Godomo, Gomodo. Sometimes you may have some setbacks, but that is a challenge for you to instill your true discipline. Make some adjustments. Do your correction. Life is a complex that you got to fight your way through, making your everyday sacrifices with such great Ivan greatness that I'm abiding with. Certainly, everything will be fine. Time is the essence of life. Patience is virtue. Life journey is a trial with a lot of tests and so-called tribulations. To pass this test, you have to be in great balance. Be of great courage with your will. With a firm eye meditation and great self-awareness, you will prevail triumphantly. Time is the essence of life. Patience is virtue. What is not easy to obtain for you to attain is very much hard to maintain. But don't you ever put a strain upon your brain, or else not you will be insane. And you have no one to be blamed, because who feels the pain? They knows it. Psychologically, you have to fit physically, mentally, spiritually. Fit, you have to fit, you have to fit. Having this advantage to empower yourself, growing from strength to strength, taking charge of your health because your health is your wealth. Application. Application is your greatest honor is your greatest honor. That is the right remedy. Time. Give thanks.
0: I think it is Keisha.
2: Okay.
0: Yeah.
2: Good to be here. Good to hear you. All right. This is called Evolution. If it feels like a funeral, whenever you're rocking on the ledge of unlearning, remember that a step forward into the dark will strike a light as you land on new ground. Remember that the loop we live in, the wobbling, spinning river of starlight that turns birth, death, forgetfulness into a zero-gravity dream, is your home. A new you is crowning, and the pain is terrible for a moment. But open your eyes and look at the light. It is a mercy, like the breath moving through your chest, the earth's welcome song. You are ours, no matter what version. So stay here with us, battered and bruised, not a one of us innocent of being human. We are what we got, and we can be better.
0: Who is next? Adigun.
3: Ras Adigun.
0: Ras Abigun.
3: Adigun. A-D-I-G-U-N.
0: Ras Abigun. My apologies, but it's your turn.
3: Undiluted substance. Food for thought. Food for thought. Have you ever heard of Neptier, who went up into the high hills of Magdala and robbed great books? Books of history. Books of which they mark never to be sold. Books of which they mark never to be told. Books of which they dump and burn in dungeons. Have you ever heard of Henry Morgan, who is a pirate and a demon? Have you ever heard of Francis Drake, who is a pervert and a jerk? Have you ever heard of Valentine, who take the boys and girls and leave them to die? Have you ever heard of King James, who is a pervert and kill his own mother to death? Undiluted substance. Substance that can never change. Never change. Never change. My people, why sip the wine of corruption and eat the food of violence? See, and now you run go bleach your fears to look like some other race. Oh, what a shame and disgrace. The people running from themselves to look like someone else. Undiluted substance. Substance that can never change. Never change. Never change. Neptier. Neptier, who went into the high hills of Magdala and wrapped great books. Books of history. Books of which they mark never to be sold. Books of which they mark never to be told. Books of which they dump in dungeons and burn them. Have you ever heard of Henry Morgan, Henry Morgan, Henry Morgan, who is a pirate and a demon? Valentine, who take the boys and girls and leave them to die. King James, who stabbed his own mother to death. Undiluted substance. Substance that can never change. Never change. Never change. Undiluted substance. Food for thought. Food for thought. Rastafari.
0: Sada. Your turn. Hello?
4: This one is my meditation. My meditation is my foundation, Ivine Lee. My imitation is my groundation. I love fully. I do know what it is that I have to maintain my gratitude and my honor, which is my virtue. It is my creator of greater deeds, with it all evil as destroyed. Even as I exhibit nobility of corrupter towards all, by this gift which the Almighty bestow upon you, upon I, Rastafari, my meditation is my foundation. My imitation is my groundation. I'm not going to be a victim for temporary gain and petty satisfaction. I will be aspiring for a worthwhile aim that shall be so ideal for I to productively achieve greater prosperity, be much more successful in my generation and for the next generation to advance in truth and right, in truth and right. In Abyssia, my oration, my meditation is my foundation. My imitation is my groundation. You must believe what you know, and what you do know will serve you with great honor. So be truthful to yourself. So therefore, you cannot be false to no one, because temptation will lead you into the path of destruction. And that is such a serious allegation. So pose the wrong, trample down, burning out all corruption, and stand up firm and strong in a your position, in a your position, my meditation is my foundation. My imitation is my groundation. Aye, aye, aye.
0: Keisha, please.
2: All right. Beautiful poems. You see, the thing about the prayers I was given, the way I was taught to prostrate, begging before Bakramasa bleeding on a stake, affixed to a damp concrete wall where we passed the days as funnels for eloquent lies about our destiny as dung beetles in his glorious free market creation. Because mother warned me, Keisha, it's a white man's world. We just live in it. You see, that didn't sit right with me. I had a taste for blood. Came knowing the folly of the game you pretend is reality. After moving through generations of genocide to open my eyes here, wearing an innocent face, and maybe mother knew the kind of stock I am, I might kill you. Death is a bodily function. You just can't recall. And I don't care how many times I have to come back here, you will not get away with it. Family, you should know I'm the karma you brought with you by running too late or staying too long in the places they forced you to call home. This anger had to live someplace. Today it is in my pen. That may be penance for all the war. Lucky, lucky you. But I don't regret anything. It's a good thing I have amnesia for the time being.
3: Repatriate yourself from selfishness and be yourself. You're like, yo. Put the food on the table. Make we give it to the poor people. The blind, the dumb, the deaf, and the cripple. Even the babies in the cradle. Insurance bawling for more. Me see the patrol on the road. My granny still a carry the heavy load. Politicians and all. A vote them want to. Can't take the gun, the crack, and the coke. Mothers and fathers are weep. Too much gunshot a blaze a street. The nuggets for the poor and needy. Them take it and give to the greedy, greedy, greedy, greedy, greedy, greedy, greedy, greedy, greedy, greedy, greedy. Put the food on the table. Make we give it to the poor people. Put the food on the table. Make we give it to the disabled. Then you, Mr. Big Boss, sitting on your ass, peeping over the rims of your glass, drinking from the devil's skull, searching for another bellyful, just like the greedy dog that lose the bone. My granny used to say, Every day the booking go well. One day the bottom I go chop out. What sweet nanny good I go run them belly. Put the food on the table. Make we give it to the poor people. Put the food on the table. Make we give it to the disabled. In my father's house, there are many mansions. Rain don't fall when on one man house top. As soon as you hype up yourself, you sure flop. The dragon, the eagle, and the bear, they don't care. Truly, there's a mystic behind all of this, that all them have is a promise. Put the food on the table, we give it to the poor people, the blind, the dumb, the deaf, and the cripple. Put the food on the table, we could give it to the disabled. In my father's house, in my father's house, there are many mansions. Rain don't fall and one man house stop. As soon as you hype up yourself, you sure flop. The dragon, the eagle, and the bear, they don't care. Truly, truly, there's a mystic behind all of this, that all they have is a promise. Repatriate yourself from selfishness and be yourself. Yalla yo, yo, yo, yo. Ross.
0: 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This program is Labrish. My name is Haptah Selassie, and we're having some wonderful voices. Keisha Gay Anderson, how are you?
2: I am doing great. How are you?
0: I be good too. And Ras Sada. I have to give you vent. You have called in previously, but this is the first time I'm having you as a guest. Thank you. And I be done.
3: Ras Adigon, Adigon Minka, Adigon Minka.
0: Ras Abigon Minka. My apologies, but you need to put Ras before the stuff. The Abigon Minka,
3: yeah,
0: you know.
3: Yeah.
0: But
3: it's a vibration where we just have Adigon, because just as it, sometimes it complicated for people call it, you know.
0: Yeah. But I thank you for being here, and we have to thank Russell Sager for arranging for this. So, anybody performing anywhere, anytime soon, that you can let people be aware of, and how can people reach you if they would like to get in touch with you for whatever the reasons? And as the gentleman said, ladies first every time.
2: Oh, boy. Now I'm looking in my... I have different things coming up. There's a poetry festival on Governor's Island this summer. And I'm going to find the information for you, but I will be reading there. But it's widely, you know, publicized. It happens every year.
0: Okay.
2: So... and the way to reach me is, you know, on the internet, it's my name, Keisha Gay Anderson, on all social media. And my website is www.keishagay.inc. That's KEISHAGAYE.INK.
0: Okay. I see. And Ras Abigon.
3: Yeah.
0: Adigon. I said Abby, but Adi gone.
3: Adi gone.
0: Yeah.
3: Just like how you see it is Adi Gun Minka on Facebook. Instagram is Adi Gun _ Minka. And anyone want to reach out is 347-892-6571. You know, and
0: repeat that, please.
3: 347-892-6571. Okay. You know? Yeah, I have a concert coming up June 18th at Pugsley Academy in the Bronx. Okay. 11 Pugsley Avenue. You know,
0: good.
3: And you know the summer is coming up. Everybody is out. You know, we always have things doing out in the street. So just check the Facebook page and the Instagram page, and you'll see any coming up events.
0: Okay. And Ras Sada.
4: Yes, sir. Yes, thanks.
0: Yeah.
4: On May 9th at New Jama Health Food Store, 406 Jupiter Avenue. That will be the first event for our Know You Free Power Godamore production. With a prolific poet, entertainment in spoken words, poetry exclusive. So we're having that first summer jam at New Jama Health Food Store, 406 Utica Avenue between Crown and Montgomery. It's a pre-Mother's Day. I love you, saluting Mama. So we'll be having a lot of great things happening there. I'll be one of the prolific poets that will be performing. I happen to be one of the collectives as the coordinator of this event. I will be having at least 5 series there, 5 events, but the May 9th will be the first one. So my link up number reach to I is 347-53-5858. That's 347-53-5850 or 631-358-2219. So, and the 9th, I think that there will be Uncle Roche Bandy also. I want to come where the ladies at, brother. You know, and if I may, I think I send an invitation to Miss Anderson, my brother Coburn. So if it's this sister or poet, well, expecting her to be a part of what we have on the night. And it will be from 7 level.
0: Okay. And what we're going to do is everybody in the same order, you can recite one. And thank you very much for joining us. One more. Sada.
4: I'm Miss Attractive. If you are speaking to me, Miss Execute, can I have what my visual eyes is telling me that you're the sweetest thing alive for I to give you my undivided attention? Oh, sure. No obstacles in your way, Ras. Yeah, she's polite and bright. But I will be coming at you with full force and great effect. So get set and don't get wet in your tears, having cold feet. Just stay sweet as you are, because it's you and I is gone apart. Duty, duty from Harlem. I do like your duty, truly. Duty, duty from Brooklyn. I do like your beauty, truly. Said I do like your sexy physique, because it is so authentic. Whenever you walk along the street, it sounds like music. So I have to rock to your beat. Fill up my finger and move my feet, because you're neat and sweet. When you speak, my heart skip a beat, and I have to send you a tweet that I would love to play a little hide and seek with you. So when you grin, I would love to get deep within, because you make I to be such a happy individual. So airy and mellow, cutie, cutie. From all them, I do like your beauty, truly. I am so fascinated with your elegancy, and it is a part of my policy to embrace your true qualities with morality and clarity. I am not the fox. We'll never get the grip. I start to cuss out. Run the boy and go look, make him look good, somebody to talk to. So, Hyman is like the elephant who pick the roses from the garden and bring it to your apartment in a dignified manner. Where everything is highly full and proper, that's why I give you all this honor. Go down on my knees and say my prayer. Oh, my dear mama and papa, please pray for us to stay together forever so we can pass one to another so that the seed that we sow can produce our sons and daughters. Yeah. Cutie, cutie from Brooklyn. I do like your beauty, truly. So that you are my first choice. You are so splendid and bright, my sweet, sweet Bunununus. I'd love to give you all my chosen. I don't care what it took. As long as you're willing to read my cookbook, it's just for you to take a look for your own benefit. For your own benefit. Cutie, cutie. Aye, aye, aye. Give thanks.
0: Keisha.
2: Okay, last one. Here we go. The waking up in plain view, happening right now among the children of tobacco, cane, and cotton. They already knew that would happen. Pendulums do swing, but the gullet of greed is endless, and they will never stop hunting us. So celebrate this healing, this awakening, this global family reunion, but ask the ether how to prepare the soldiers being born now under a Martian sky. The stars mark the time. You must keep the records and a cool head.
0: Ras.
3: The black Mr. White. Hashtag, we say hashtag save the children. All of the children them who's been taken across this globe and planet, you know, they molested and rape and, you know, cry out for them. Mr. Black, Mr. White, Mr. White, Mr. Black, Mr. Black, Mr. White. What a fight, what a fight, what a fight, what a fight. Mr. Black, Mr. White, Mr. White, Mr. Black, Mr. Black, Mr. White. What a fight, what a fight, what a fight, what a fight. Don't in the dark and a step in a daylight. What a fight, what a fight, what a fight, what a fight. Mr. Wrong, Mr. Right, Mr. Right, Mr. Wrong, Mr. Wrong, Mr. Right, Mr. Right, Mr. Wrong, Mr. Fight, what a fight, what a fight, what a fight. Mr. Black, Mr. White, Mr. White, Mr. Black. What a fight, what a fight, what a fight, what a fight. Guns and ammunition. War and crime, blood I run, blood I run, blood I run, blood I run, blood I run, blood I run. Mr. Black, Mr. White, Mr. White, Mr. Black, Mr. Wrong, Mr. Right, Mr. Gun, Mr. Knife. What a fight, what a fight, what a fight, what a fight, what a fight. Palestine, Israel, Iraq, Iran, Ukraine, Russians, Americans, Mr. Black, Mr. White, Mr. White, Mr. Black, Mr. Wrong, Mr. Right, Mr. Wrong, Mr. Right, Mr. Black, Mr. White, Mr. White, Mr. Black. What a fight, what a fight, what a fight. Don't in the dark, and I step in the light. Don't in the dark. Step in a daylight. What a fight, what a fight, what a fight, what a fight. Hashtag save the children from war, drugs, crime, molestation, pedophiles. Rastafari.
0: Thank you very much, all three. Ras Adigun, Keisha Gay Anderson, and Ras Sada. Thank you very much, and please don't keep your performances secret. You can let either Rasa Sajefo know, or you can email me something at Labrish, Labrish at gmail.com. And thank you so much. Looking forward to doing this again.
2: Thank you so much. Yes.
3: Rasada. Respect Rasada. Enough blessings, Rasada. Yeah, you know, we are passed through. We are passed through by the night. You know?
4: I'm
3: big shout out. Yes,
0: repeat that, please.
4: I was just going to say, and to further information, you can go to afrobeat.org journal, and you'll see all our events there that going to happen throughout the summer.
0: Repeat the address, the information. You say Afrobeat?
4: Afrobeatjournal.org.
0: Afrobeatjournal.org.
4: Yes.
0: Because there's an Afrobeat radio program on this station.
4: Well, mm-hmm. Afrobeat is a part of the whole.
0: Oh. The cosmic, as they say.
4: We Jacob is going to be the host on the 9th of May. He will be the host of the program.
0: Okay.
4: Of the event. At the event.
0: Good. And.
4: The three mothers day, I love you, saluting the mothers.
0: That is at Ujamaa.
4: Yes, 406 Utica Avenue. Okay. Ujamaa Health Food Store between Crown and Montgomery.
0: Any of you performing at the Tribute to the Ancestors the second Saturday in June at Coney Island?
3: I guarantee I'll be performing.
0: Okay.
2: Yeah. Not sure yet, but I'll try to come.
0: we understand.
2: Yeah.
0: But poets, I guess, thank you very much for your participation, and keep in touch. Let me know what is going on and stuff like that. And I have to thank Russell Sajefo also for getting this together. And we look forward to doing more of it.
2: Mm-hmm.
0: Okay?
2: Walk good.
0: One love.
3: All right, Mama Keisha.
0: All
2: right.
4: Thanks for the love and to be a part of the family at the asylum.
0: Nice. One love. Yeah. Walk good.
2: All right. Good.
3: I love you.

0: So, good morning, Hapte Selassie. Good morning, Winston Huggins. Good morning, Mateus. We're here in studio again, and this morning it came to me. Life. Sometimes you get ahead just to pause, be stopped, wanting to move, but realizing that moving is not up to you. So the clear advantage you had, the feeling of the blessings of the gods, goes as quickly as it comes. The feeling that you had followed, had you followed your first mind, put a little effort in the mix, stayed on the path you had previously taken, in the final analysis, things would have worked out better. But you gambled, took what to you was a more efficient path, only to watch this efficiency turn out to be not so efficient after all. Still effective to get you there, just not as fast as the way you thought was slower. Are you second-guessing yourself now? Ruining your choices? Or are you calmed by the fact that this is just life? Life be lifing like that sometimes. You're on the right track, on the right general pathway. It's just the horses you back and the pace at which someone else determines how they move down the tracks. The pace is out of your hands, even as the direction is right, and you've done everything you can to be on this vehicle bound on the right road to take you to the place you need to go. And in the grand scheme of things, you smile and give thanks and just watch Jah. Give thanks and smile. Jah work in his work, his mysterious wonders to perform. And even as you emerge from the train car, the delayed train, walking down the stairs of the station, there is a line drawn, a pink ribbon. You think they must be working on the steps. So you go where is the only other way out of the station. You go down those other steps, cross over to the other side of the street, and then you see the yellow tape and the cups, and then the blood. In the midst of an enclosed area, walled off by yellow tape. And all of a sudden, the mystery is not so mysterious. CP time is CP time for a reason. We move off of spirit. God is the ultimate shot caller of the running of the trains, of the conduct of time. You will be spared from what you will be spared. You will be protected from what you will be protected from. In his own time, in his own way, Jah works. His time is not your time. Be patient. Efficiency is not always effectiveness. Take time. Take your time. Slow your roll, even if you're running behind. The boss will do what the boss will do. The ultimate boss will see you through. Amidat.
1: A poet in the house. 99.5 FM WBAI New York, and on the internet at WBAI.org. It is, what, a minute past 3 a.m. We go until 5, at which time you'll be hearing the incredible program, Back of the Book. Stay tuned for that. And Back of the Book will be followed by Everything Old is New Again, which will be followed by Any Saturday, which will be followed by
2: On the Count.
1: I have to remember that. So, Dr. Huggins, you can say good morning.

0: for the summer, there are three courses that some people may be interested in.
1: You act like you're shy. Three courses of what, and where, and by whom?
0: Well, let's get into that, you know. But it's three courses. Well, two of them are like non-credit courses, continuing education courses, art fundamentals at Medgevers College and York College, during well, the two sessions. One is June 1 to July 9. The other is July 10 to August 17th. And it's six week sessions. If you're interested, you can actually call 718-235-2823 for more details.
1: Repeat that number and more slowly, please.
0: 718-235-2823 for more details on those
1: courses.
0: So the two sessions. So it's morning. It's a day session and a evening session, and it alternates for each campus, for York and Medgevers College. And then if you want to have an art course called Introduction to World Art, which gives three credits. And if you are a CUNY student, you are a CUNY BA student, you can actually take the course at Medgevers College, and it can be transferred to your campus, your major. It's a required art course, and it gives you like an intercultural view of art, the history of art, and the production of art. So that's the third option. So again, it's 718-235-2823.
1: And I'm going to guess that you are teaching those courses.
0: You guess right.
1: Then why I have to guess? Why you didn't just up front and say, I'm teaching these two courses and you can do them later for you, man? Mateus, how are you doing?
2: Good morning. Well, when I first heard courses, I was thinking appetizer, entree, and a dessert.
1: We have to restrict it that a course must mean food. You know, anything else, but you're good.
0: Oh, well, since you mentioned that food. In addition to that, if you have like an event that involves food, like maybe a birthday party or some kind of celebration or whatever, you can do a fun sip, paint, and learn session. So that's also available. You know, it's a little different from the regular paint and sip
1: courses,
0: okay, but this is a good entree into visual arts. All right, yeah. For anybody, everybody.
1: The courses of visual art. Forrest, how are you doing?
3: We're good. We're giving thanks.
1: Nice.
3: Good and giving thanks.
1: We heard from Olu Wole earlier, and he is still recovering, recuperating, but he said he's kind of ready to be heard. So we're going to talk to him later about what he has in mind. Now,
3: can I?
1: Yeah.

0: for, let's say, every so often, you know, so the thing I the life lessons is what I called it, for want of a name that could be more fitting. I wrote that this morning, or should I say yesterday morning, going up on the train. And time is a thing that I think that a lot of people, certainly in this efficiency-driven place that we live now, you know, we're getting to work on time. Certainly outside of the United States, before you come here or you come to these metropoles of the North, you hear that, boy, yo, hey, you see, we're not going out in Jamaica, yeah? We don't have to take time seriously when you don't come afar, you know, because, you know, you will lose the, you will lose your opportunities and so on and so forth. So it's like straighten up and fly, right, when you come to these metropoles of the North from the global South, you know. Of course, we take time in Jamaica seriously, too. Sometimes we always know how much we're late by, but we take time seriously there. I remember years ago when I was in grad school, I was doing this appreciation across cultures about things, you know. So like the African would possibly say, you know, the rain, the skies are dark. And as a consequence, you know, the gods are not in our favor, etc. We shall not go out and work today. And you got the sense that the European guy pretty much rain, wind, sleet, snow, whatever. He's out there doing the thing. So too the man from Asia. You know, it seemed to stress. And in a sense, just looking back at it now, you almost want to feel that maybe that perspective that I got years ago could be edited, altered, reviewed differently in terms of how we talk about time, right? But you got the sense that, oh, we in Jamaica, man, we are colored people, time. We don't take time that seriously. But as anybody who would have gone through 9/11 here would have come to appreciate, you can imagine you were down in that subway eating up yourself because you train late this morning and you can't get into the building. And as soon as you emerge, you see the debacle. You now working on the 110th floor or wherever it was, wherever it hit. If you were above that, there was no possibility. So then you alter your perspective about time. Is it possible that your perspective of time could be inspired by some spiritual rootedness, some connectedness, that you maybe are saved from things, even if you might possibly lose your job because you show up late again? You know, the train mess you up this morning again. And trust me, the New York, the subway system here in the city, oh my God, the bus system here in the city, if they need to fix something, they can work on that. You know, the constant notice in the buses, in the trains is, this line is running with delays due to this happening, that happening. So if you don't have a bus with an eye to, in a sense, be open to just how the underground works or how the connecting lines work, you might find yourself out of something. But being out of something on any particular day, are you, in a sense, being saved from something? You know what I'm saying?
1: Yeah. I say you can be late, but you can't be early for any occasion. And World Trade Center or no World Trade Center. I was in Germany. I forget the city I was in. But they told me that the bus was leaving at 8 o'clock. And I come strolling down about 5 minutes of 8. And I can't remember her name right now, but she came and said, you know, like, Hapte, you got to come along because the bus is leaving at 8, not boarding at 8. And as soon as I got on the bus, the guy was rolling. And it made me appreciate time. That is, you have to respect or appreciate other people's time. And there's nothing wrong with being punctual. And we can say, it's going to take me into another level, because you can be delayed, but it shouldn't be that you're coming late out of habit. You know, that is, you're just coming late to come late. I could see you missing the train or the bus or something happening, and it delayed you, and because of that, you arrived at the World Trade Center, you know, after it happened. I can see that. But for it to be a habit, no. And I am going to rub some toes here. God would have known that it was going to happen. So if you're in it, that was his plan. And, you know, I was asking myself, you know, can you surprise God? Can you do something that God didn't expect you to do? And, you know, reach on time. That is me. But
0: even if doing so puts you in a, so then if you say, I rue that I am being late, somebody's holding you back. Maybe your child decides to have a tantrum this morning. You can't get him or her together, right?
1: Yeah.
0: You go downstairs, you miss the bus. You do all of these kinds of things.
1: Yeah.
0: And then when you get to school and you're pulling this child along and, you know, you're trying to mask your anger and all of these kinds of things, you get to realize that there was a crisis at school, and you getting there early would have put your child in that crisis, in that trauma.
1: Yeah.
0: Do you say to yourself, but for
1: that, in that the case,
0: intervention of this higher force?
1: What I'm saying is,
0: who knows what could have happened to us today?
1: What I'm saying is that there's a difference between being delayed and being habitually late, as I say, habitually tardy. If late is your way of doing things, then you're just late. You know, maybe had you been there early, you could have prevented the tragedy that occurred. But, you know, Dr. Hoggett.
2: It goes both ways. I mean, I can see it happening that, I had a sister who actually worked in the World Trade Center the day of the event, and she was on her way to her office in the elevator, and the attack happened while they were at the 11th floor, and she's going to the 25th floor. So she didn't get to her desk. And they came
0: off. You said desk or death?
1: Desk.
2: Both.
0: Aye.
2: Yeah. But the ironic part of it, though, I mean, she... And I don't know exactly when, but she might have been late getting to her desk, and that kind of saved her, because they were able to come down, and when they came down on the street, she looked up and the second plane came in, and then everything became just white, and they were just following sounds to get to the Brooklyn Bridge, to get into Brooklyn. So on one level, you know, she didn't, she wasn't caught up in the event of that day. But maybe she was still, because she eventually developed a pituitary tumor that was assumed to be, or was thought of to be related to the exposure to that dust.
3: Yeah. Very toxic. Very toxic.
2: So it's you know, but on another level though, I mean, in taking the classes that I'm mentioning to you, all right, it is really important for you to be on time, because if the class is 3 hours long and you come an hour late, you've missed a whole lot, you know, and you're wasting your money.
1: 15 minutes.
2: You know, so it's important to
0: One of the things you have there is
2: racism is an illness.
0: All right.
2: And greed is an illness. And injustice is an illness.
0: So from the, shall we say, perspective of time, you know, I come to find that the approach to time across ethnicities is a running joke amongst many people. The Irish, I think, feel that they operate on their own time too. Different peoples, not just Africans or Afrocentric, African peoples operate on a time that is not calibrated by the hands of a clock. It feel more spiritual. It feel more within your soul. Your spirit tell you these kinds of a thing. And certainly in a very, shall we say, left brain space, like a business school grad class kind of a thing, you could be predisposed to feel that honoring your, shall we say, culture is a bad thing for business, even if in that business we're going to get it done. It will be done when it will be done, kind of a thing. How do you ride that, harness that, so that your time is not the German's time, but you're going to get it done, and you're going to get it done in a way that doesn't feel formulaic, but works to the rhythm of your society. So sometimes, you know, we in the Global South can get a feeling that other people do it better than us. You know what I mean?
2: No. Well, I would say that business can be conducted using different styles of management. Like you may have a company that is run by some laid back people, like some hippies, you know, and they're producing a product, but it's not like the Wall Street type of an approach to producing, but they have the goals that of what they want to produce, and they produce it. And I kind of mentioned hippies because hippies in the 60s, the hippie movement was a kind of a positive phenomenon that talked about peace and love. There was something lacking though in that movement, and I think the thing that was lacking was the idea of justice, peace and love. You cannot have just peace and love without the concept of justice
3: and weed.
0: as you mentioned,
2: make
0: hippies,
2: make good tea.
0: As you mentioned hippies, I'm coming to find that if we enjoy the journey, to me, we're having a better time than to know I clock in, I work for a, shall we say, a capitalist kind of thing. There's no heart in it. Nobody cares about me. What they care about is the thing I make, the thing I contribute to. And essentially, the boss is looking at every possible way to jip me. If I am late today, he's gonna dock me pay. He's gonna do this. He's gonna do all of these kinds of things. With a different kind of approach, a more, shall we say, relaxed approach. Let's say we're making soap, and we're making soap with love. So today, your little boy got sick. You had to take him to the doctor. You are now 10, 15 minutes late for the job. John, why are you late? John, hey, what's up? What's happening? Oh, my kid is sick today. Well, we honor you for coming, you know, because what we're about is the production, of course, but you can't be at your best unless your family is good. So you're here. We thank you for being here. You recognizing that you work for people who we have a shipment to make. You know what I mean? And me being here is critical to that shipment being made. So even though I'm late, I am here 100% or as much of 100 as I can be given my situation. And I know my boss may say, look, we know that you're really worried about your kid. We can pick up the slack. You can take off a little early today. You know what I mean? So there's the honor of what it is we're doing. Yeah, we're task focused, but we're not bean counters in the sense that to get your full day today,
2: well,
0: you know, you have to give me that. And if you don't give me that, you're not getting it. Well, so tomorrow when we can be more relaxed, I give you more than my shift because I feel like honoring you like that.
2: Well, you see, it's management style, you know, yeah. Like if you have some businesses that the employee may who's doing the work will give some kind of suggestion as to how to make the work more efficient, and then you will have the employer who will say no, I think we should do it the way that we've been doing it, you know, as opposed to another style of management where the person will say, okay, since you think it might work, let's see, let's try it. And that gives more empowerment to the employee who's doing the work, and they feel invested in the job being done, and you know, can be even more productive, you know, based on the fact that they feel that this way can help. So, employers are stuck on doing the thing the way that they want it to. So it's more like an ego thing more than a production.
1: Method is different, but in terms of time, needing an ambulance and the people. Take their time. Well, you know, we're working by our vibration time. When you take your shoes to the shoemaker and you expect it back today for the event later, no, you don't want to hear no excuses out of him or her. And so it is. We have to respect time. There's a difference between hanging out or when people are depending on you to show up at a particular time. Like I said, I believe you can be late, but you can't be early.
2: Well,
1: somebody
2: said that it's better to reach and wait than to be late.
1: That is another thing.
3: Well,
1: it's
3: cultural, you know. Time is regarded differently in different cultures. There's in America, we have introduced the concept of being fashionably late.
1: but you're not fashionably late to work.
3: Well, you make an appointment, say, in Spain, for instance. If you show up on time, it's at the exact time you stink, it's almost regarded as an insult. Yeah. What do you mean you were waiting? You know, show up at least 10 minutes later than the appointed time. And I was watching an Alfred Hitchcock show last night, and he's talking about this story takes place in Mexico, the land of 40-hour coffee breaks.
1: but it ends at the start of the 41st.
3: Right.
1: You know, so the thing is, if people are depending on you, you have to be on time. If it's just you, you know, you have to do your laundry or something like that, you can dilly-dally about that. But if it's like teamwork, when you're part of the team, you have to work on behalf of the team, right. You know, and that is it.
2: Teamwork makes the dream work.
0: One of the things I would say, and it is... You introduce, Winston, a critical consideration. Certainly when it's a job you're going to, an appointment you're keeping, the management style in consideration has to be, is very important. Now, are we, in a sense, here, like for example, I'm thinking of let's use a Jimmy example. Respecting performance culture here in America is very different from, let's say,
2: talking about God, right?
0: Performance culture elsewhere, right? So, for example, one of the things we hear about another version of the deity, Mali. Mali took time very seriously. How and when he got to that place is a question. Because I've seen other performers of the reggae genre not so, you know, professional about time. One could say he was introduced to whole rock culture, performing in clubs in England and, you know, relatively young in the stratospheric rise of him. So he understood how that worked, maybe paying for studio time, getting the most for his money. That kind of a thing elevated it. But I'm thinking of a Jimmy, for example, let's say he showed up late to the stage because he was in a haze, a daze, or whatever. But whenever he takes to that stage, you are getting the 110%, where when you can live that history of him playing the guitar behind his head with his teeth, lighting it on stage. Who cares whether he came to the stage 20 minutes late if you saw that? When you have somebody who is on time, but doesn't give you a delivery that is memorable. What are you about? Creating the experience or being a stickler for the thing? And it's not an either or, I'm thinking you might tell me. But at the end of the day, what does your boss really want from you? The production or the punctuality?
2: Well, it depends on the culture. Okay, I realize when I come to this country, and was in high school, I realized that the work was seemed to be easier than the work in the high school in Jamaica. And the reason was because the system of education in Jamaica was based on an annual, you had one class, set of classes for the whole year from September to June. I come here and you start September, and by December, semester's done, you have credits. You start another set of courses in February to June, and then you have credits again, and you see the accumulation of credits and towards your graduation, and it's more encouraging, and you see your progress, and it's more that kind of so it's really. And then the other thing I found out is that you don't have to be very smart to actually progress, because in the British system you have to take an exam at the end of the year, And if you don't pass the exam, that's it. Here, you take your courses and you accumulate the courses and the credits and you advance. So I find that to be something, you know. Again, and if you do the course, if you do the requirements, if you have five requirements for the course, for assignments, and you do them, because they have time, when they do, and you do them, you don't have to actually be extraordinarily smart to pass. Just do them on time, submit them, all right, and you progress. Now, if you wait and you submit them late, even though that paper is like a A plus paper, you don't get the credit because it's not on time. Whereas the mediocre paper gets credit because it follows the format and it comes in on time.
0: So Basquiat fails your course, but now sells a painting for $100 million.
1: Yeah, because.
0: And you say, I'm a genius art teacher. I failed Basquiat. And then Basquiat looks at you from wherever he is now and say, you never got it, did you?
1: No. Time, that is, for me, time for me don't matter. Yeah. It does matter. But time when I'm involved with somebody else matters. And you have to be on time. 99.5 FM WBAI New York, and on the internet at WBAI.org. It is 3:34. This program is Labrish. My name is Haptah Selassie. His is Dr. Winston Huggins, Matewas, and Ian Forrest. And I told you earlier that we heard from Oluwole. He's recuperating and wants to work. So we have to talk to him about that. But I was saying this morning, irrespective of the time, be on time. If you're delayed, that is something out of your control. That's something else.
2: That's not your intention.
1: Yeah, but be on time.
2: Don't be behind time.
1: Yeah, I say you can be late, but you can't be early. So, you know, that is it. And then I'm saying this morning, the tree never looks like this. The tree never looks like the seed it grows from. That is one. And I have to say happy birthday to Wardros, Benjamin, Tatek, who else? Shahan, and Thea 10. They all have birthdays coming up, or last week. But happy birthday to everybody. That is one. Now, the tree never looks like the seed it grows from is whether it is good or bad. It starts small. It is like the current situation in the United States of people talk about fascism, but that was a seed planted long ago that is now coming to fruition. It grows, it develops a trunk, branches, leaves, seeds, and fruit. And that is what we have to see, because I am thinking that this United States, it did not begin, the evil aspect of it did not begin here with Donald Trump. But it started long ago, before even slavery. But that's a whole nother something.
2: But
1: yeah,
2: that is the world that we living in now is based on injustice.
1: Yeah.
2: And the solution to the problems that we're having is putting in place a just culture.
1: In a timely manner.
2: And how do you put into place a just culture? You start from kindergarten.
1: Pre-K.
2: Or pre-K, all right? And you start from how to reward behavior that is civic, that every student is looking out for the other, and you don't encourage entertain bullying.
1: Yeah, because the culture says it mentions no such thing as bullying. It teaches you how to be cooperative, because all of the heroes of the world, because if you have patriarchy, we like to boast that the Moors conquered and ruled in Europe. And I am asking, what is good about conquest? What is good about rule? And those are the seeds that is bearing the fruits of the trees that have grown from it. And that is it.
2: And if you correct children by inflicting violence,
1: yeah,
2: that is no correction. That is just perpetuating the violence as a solution.
1: Watering and fertilizing the seed. Yeah.
3: In a way, we have, it's a crapshoot. We have clear answers and we have no clear answers. You know, I am watching fathers, I am watching sons, I am watching mothers, I am watching daughters, I am watching, despite some people's best efforts, the seeds, their seeds, seem to have an origin beyond them. For all you've tried, for all you've done, this child has a mind of its own. This offspring of yours is as unrecognizable to you or to others looking on at you and them and saying, something went wrong somewhere here. And then you have the child who is nothing like his or her parents, because the goodness of this child, the forward-thinking nature of this child, the all-encompassing, just the goodness of this child almost surprises those who know the parents to say, out of them have come this, you know? It's like, I don't know, having looked at the history, I said to myself, it would seem that punks produce revolutionaries, because at some point, the choice to live, the choice to survive, is essentially what keeps you alive to produce the revolutionary who takes the system apart. But had you, in a sense, become that revolutionary, then maybe you would have been hung by the neck until dead, you know, and as a consequence, you could not have produced seed to then take on the system in a kind of way. So it is to, I guess, be mindful that the seed and the tree, you're right, but sometimes, you know, I remember, funny aside, as a little one, I thought I had a green thumb, you know? So I take some seeds and I go around the back. And I swear I go and get melon, you know, because I love melon. You know what come up there? Seriously.
1: Wrong seeds. But let me do this. You can give us a call if you have anything you want to either add to are introduced. 212-209-2877. 212-209-2877.
3: And call now. Don't wait till 4:45.
1: Yeah, 4:45, which is like an hour from now, you know, will be out.
0: We lost a great one to Hapte. Ernie Smith died recently, and among enough people who, you know, have made a mark on our lives, who essentially left us this year. I'm saying to Rasa Sajifo, to that Taurus woman, your mother, who would have been 81 this year, whose birthday we mark on April 30. We say love. Love to mama. Good. Love to mama and all the wonderful moms as we come into Mother's Day. Rasada, going to do something powerful about that. But yeah, we just honor Rasa Sajifo as he has brought us over these past, what, 4 weeks now? After 3-4 weeks? The poets.
1: Yeah. Like 3-4, more like 3. Last week, the week before, and this. Yeah, but we're good. And 343 212-209-2877. I will take phone calls right after this.

0: Petros, Peter Tosh, and 212-209-2877 to join the discourse. WBAI, you're on the air. Hello?
1: Yeah, man. Greetings, family.
0: How are you doing?
1: Yeah, man. Heartfelt of us, the father. It's your father.
0: Yeah, man.
1: Very interesting topic. And I know, question. This topic is about time.
0: Your input. We were just talking. No particular topic.
1: It wouldn't be a coincidence. For the point that I present first, time multiplied by rate equal what? That's a question.
2: Distance, you say.
0: Just give the answer and go ahead, bro.
1: No,
0: please.
1: I said that's the first thing I said in the poem.
0: Yeah, but
1: because why I'm saying that, right? Within my initiation, I come up with that, and so I call a brethren, which I go to primary school with, which I think is most brilliant youth to come across. When I'm in a grade 5, teacher allowing for you to spend and write. Ingo Clarendon College. So I call him and I ask him because I think we do it either in a second form or early stage in our development. I think he's in math. So I call him and ask him. I think it was plus. But he check it out. And he said, it's multiplied by rate equal distance. So because there's no reason about time. I said it was appropriate for me to do that point then. And it's not a coincidence. But quickly, I never really get to bring, you know, other things pertaining to the event coming up on May 9th. We'll be honoring Miss Patricia Chen, Miss Pat. She's one of the awardees. And also, Mama, Queen Mother, Sister Carol, the Black Cinderella, Mama Culture. She will be the next awardee on that day. And every female, as long as you're born in female, you're supposed to in line to give birth. So you know, really have to have a child or have children to be a mother. Based on what we're doing. Every woman coming through, or every female come through that door, will be getting a bunch of roses, you know, saluting by Marlon, and then with their feet up, they will be getting their lips of wine. So we're treating them in that form, in that manner. And as I said, we'll be saluting these two great queens. And also, we'll be having Al Jam and the Revolution Band. Live music and Rastio, the Magic Twin Sound and the Wheel of Steel, with the prolific poets are the poets then that is going to be doing their presentation, doing poetry, Asajj Fool, Dan Board, as I said, that sister that was on the air. You get our invitation, Brother Coburn.
0: Is that it?
1: So
0: hello?
1: I just want to give a little bit more light towards what we're doing.
0: Let me go here. WBAI, you're on the air. Hello?
3: Hello?
0: He didn't hello? Wait?
3: Hello?
4: No. They're on air.
3: Yeah.
0: Oh.
3: Hello.
4: Go ahead, sir.
3: Oh, okay. Hate just calling to check in from Florida and It's always nice to hear you talking. And just a story about the seed, and you don't know, you know, what it'll be later. It made me think about me taking care of my nephew, and you know what? I just worry about what he'll be in the future. You know.
0: Don't worry. Do the right thing, and that will prove fruitful.
3: The thing is, you were also talking about corporal punishment, and I kind of had been using it, and then I stopped because I don't know, because he's on the spectrum, and I thought, you know, oh, if I just tell him, you know, don't do this, he will not do it, and then he keeps doing the same thing over and over, and then I'm like, just throw my hands up. I don't know what to do.
0: The thing is, approach all of it with love and patience. Be patient with yourself so you can be patient with him, because he's teaching you something that you're not learning. Because we come from a authoritarian society and hierarchical. So you are in charge of him, and you tell him what to do, and he must comply. But that's not the way it is to be done. And that is basically what he's saying. You know, but it would take a little bit more time. You can hook up with me, and we can talk.
4: I hear Liz Brown, too. He has one of these productions where he says, a hard head makes for a soft behind.
3: I've heard that my entire life.
4: And, you know, the internet has resources in terms of alternative approaches, you know. What you grew up with, what maybe your own parents would tell you worked for you. You know, you got all of those, and see, you're an upstanding.
3: I hated it. My mother raised me like that, and I never liked it.
4: But then you've become your mom, or to some extent you're becoming your mom.
3: Yeah, the irony is called poetic justice, or I don't know, some kind of crazy irony.
0: Yeah, that is the seed that grows into the tree.
4: The internet has resources like you heard, you know, and it's the community of people who move from the practical experience, consider the theory. You didn't necessarily like the way it worked for you, but it seems like a knee jerk to try it yourself. Are there other ways? Your public library might have resources in terms of how do you approach it. Like you say, like I have to say, the kid is teaching you something. And then the question is, but aren't you the leader? Aren't you to be his guide? But then Sweet Honey in the Rock have its own thing about teaching and learning, how you play with that kind of a thing. So I may be hooking you up for advice soon enough, one of these days, you know, because I'm in it now too myself.
5: It's not easy. And it takes a lot of tools from your toolbox. You have to employ a lot of different methods, and most of them might not work. But the idea of violence is, you think about that one seriously, because a lot of the corrections to violence comes from out of a history of slavery. Of beating.
3: Post-traumatic, slavery. Yeah.
5: Of beating. And we internalize that behavior. And sometimes the parent might beat the kid because the parent doesn't want the kid to be killed by somebody else.
3: That was my thinking in some things that he was doing. Like, I have to tell him, you know, that is a dangerous thing to do. Don't do that, you know?
0: Yeah. And the thing is, to say it more as teaching than as reprimand, because that is how we kind of function. and it is the society. And the society is one that says, if you're wealthy, you can do anything you want. And if you're not, you abide by the rules, or we will put you in prison and make you work for free. It's not about making you a better person. It is about how you can be used with abuse.
5: How your labor is not working for free, actually. It's theft of labor.
4: You know, I saw an experience from earlier today in terms of this grooming, you know, of our little ones. There were two kids on the train with their mom, and they were excited about the views that they were seeing as the subway car drove by. I and a sister beside me got up to facilitate them sitting down. The car was kind of packed. At a point, they were advised to turn around. Little sister and her brother. Little sister was upset, so she started to, you know, manifest that upset. In the process, she kicked me. And I mouthed to her, standing over her, sorry. Like, you're supposed to say sorry. She was up, like, in her feelings, like, I'm not saying anything to you. And I said it another time, and she refused to budge. Her mom didn't say it. So every now and then she stole a look at me as to say, are you going to do something about this? Am I supposed to be scared of you or anything like that? I guess I started out looking sternly, and then not giving in, my face kind of relaxed a little bit. She'd steal another look and steal another look. So it's like we could force the sorry out of her. Her mom could, you know, collar her. You're supposed to say sorry to the gentleman. Did you see you kicked him? She said nothing to the child, and the child dug in. But by the end of it, it was all what it was, and I'm hoping that in a way she was channeling my apology. The tantrum stopped because, well, I can't kick this man again, and, you know, it might not go so good.
0: 99.5 FM, WBAI New York, and on the internet at WBAI.org. It is 2 minutes after 4 a.m. This program is Labrish. My name is Haptah Selassie. His is Ian Forrest, Mateus, and Dr. Winston Huggins.
2: But to this gentleman, I suggest.

0: One tea of it is the nutritional value that it will have. Exactly. Can he call you Mateus?
1: I guess so. Why not?
0: Okay. So we will hook up for later. And walk good. So thanks for calling.
2: Call back at 5.
3: Thank you. Thank you, guys. Thank you, everybody.
0: No, I will kind of, right, I know who the caller is, so I will kind of do it like that. WBAI, you're on the air. Hello? Hello? Hello?
4: You're on the air. Hello?
0: Yeah.
5: Greetings, brethren.
0: Greetings.
5: Excuse me.
0: Yeah,
5: I just woke up. But I'm not sure what you were speaking about earlier.
0: Whatever you want to speak about. It's always firstly, like that.
5: Okay. Firstly, I want to say, brother, you're... advice is always on time, man. You know, like, I'm kind of dealing with the same thing that the brethren's dealing with, but on the other end, I'm taking care of parents that are going to be 95 and 97 in the next 30 days.
2: Wow.
5: So, you know, it's the same thing. You know, the patience and the love is the best advice. And then you said teaching instead of reprimand is something that, like, both of those things, they should be applied. We should apply those things to each other as a people. Yeah. So, you know, I think that would help to advance our cause. But what I wanted to ask you for, like, some clarification. And in the islands, when they bring in, like, immigrant people to like, work in the islands, you know, what is the relationship with the how can I say, the Africans that were there before they got there? Is it similar to the way it is in the United States and whatnot? Because, you know, what I'm seeing is when we talk about May Day and so to speak, like, reparations for everybody, right? When the immigrant talk, they don't really speak to the indigenous and the African people. I just want to know what your opinion is and, like, how it is in the islands. Is it similar?
0: Yeah,
2: I'm not quite sure what you mean by the immigrants in the islands. I don't understand what is your thought really? Maybe.
5: So what my thought is this, right?
0: Don't listen to the radio, please.
5: Okay, I'm sorry. So what the thought is this, is that, like, you know, in this country, when the immigrant come, right, they talk about rights for them, but they don't talk about rights for everyone, right? They sort of, like, take for granted the sacrifices that the people that came here before them made so that they can be here. And then they sometimes take credit. Like, I'll give you an example. Mondani said that Wall Street was built by immigrants. You know, that's not true. It was built by enslaved people. So I think that's where I'm going and whatnot, because when they speak about these rights and things of that nature, it seems like we are left out. And then when you go to those countries and whatnot, it seems like the darker skinned people are always mistreated or hidden. And whatnot. Yeah. So, am I correct or incorrect in my assessment?
2: Yes, I mean, everywhere that you go in the world today, every culture that you go,
0: the African
2: is there's an anti-African
0: element
2: to it everywhere you go. If you go to India, the light-skinned Indians are seen as being superior to the dark-skinned Indians. If you go to anywhere, China, it's all because it's a nature of Western culture. It's anti-African or anti-black, anti-female. It's a superstitious, mythological philosophy. White supremacy.

0: and it permeates all aspects of life. The religious institutions are foremost in promoting this. The church, the Catholic Church itself, promoted the idea of the doctrine of discovery, that says that anywhere that the Portuguese at the time of the Catholic Church went, and you on ships, you came off, you see anybody that's not what you're gonna see. Foreigners are people who are not Christians. Only Christians have rights, and Christians have rights to anything that heathens, non-Christians have. So if they happen to be living on diamonds and pearls and gold, it is your right as a Christian to take it away from them, because they have no rights that Christians need to respect.
1: I would you're definite disciplining your parents now is a thing, yeah. And 90 odd years, 95 and 97, you say, yeah. It is you have earned the right in life to be what you want to be at this point. And I kind of smiled at you mentioning those numbers, and I'm thinking of my grandmother and my mother. And my grandmother in her 90s is adamant that her daughter, my mother, is not listening to her, and she need to listen to her. And I'm saying, Mama, your daughter is a grandmother herself. She kind of have agency, you know, but she must listen to me. And I was like, she's the child and I'm the parent.
2: Because she's still her child. She may not be a child, but she's still her child.
1: Yes, but the parent now was the one who was up in her feelings, you know, not drinking, not eating when she was supposed to, because she up in her feelings. She has reverted to that state of obstinacy, you know. So I can empathize with your brother about, you know, these elders, these seniors, these icons who are in need of management now, you know, in terms of what their best interests are. I on your second point, I'm thinking of one of the things I've been committed to ever since I came to this country, which is that understanding between peoples, between immigrants themselves and between the immigrant population and the, shall we say, longer immigrants within this space. Because if you listen to other perspectives, we're all immigrants here, you know. And I think us understanding each other goes a far and long way to the regard we should have for each other. You know, the Caribbean person here in America could feel that they have contributed nothing to this space, yet and still we have to say, but Marcus Garvey was here, Claude McKay was here, a whole host of people who gave spine and backbone to the civil rights struggle, the human rights struggle here within this country. We were here. We are here. If you go to England, you know, post-World War II, we helped build that place. Canada, we helped build that place. So, you know, it's a funny thing. When you look at South Africa now, you know, that whole... who is from here, who is not from here, and people forgetting that when they were refugees in their own land, other peoples took them in, and now that these other people are in a South Africa, they certainly aren't living the perspective that if you have enough to share. They don't see themselves as having, and so everybody who comes it's possibly taken. Feels threatened now to leave, because otherwise we're going to beat you up or run you out of town. It feels crazy.
0: But that's because the design of the society in South Africa has been modified, but essentially has not been really...
2: Changed.
0: I mean, it's because at the essence of it, it's not blatantly white supremacist anymore. But it still is the idea. I mean, the land is still occupied by white people. The majority of the land, and the smaller portions of the land, is like occupied by the majority population. So when the sense of scarcity is by design in Jamaica. It's an independent country. But in Jamaica, the same philosophy is still there because the ruling class see themselves as being superior to the majority of the population. And wouldn't you know that the idea is that the ruling class are light-skinned? Or even after dark-skinned, they're thinking light-skinned.
2: I know from my own experience, I don't know about immigrants in terms of workplace and so on, but I figure in the hotel industry, white people as immigrants would come and manage a hotel or whatever it is. But I knew, for example, people from Haiti who came to Jamaica, other youngsters, because I was a youngster at the time when people came from Haiti. There was a family named the Wilsons who were next door neighbors. As a matter of fact, we're still in touch till this day. And they would care for, I don't know how to put it. People would come to Jamaica and live with them. And one was a brother from Haiti. And I met other Haitians there. But before he came, the rumor that we heard that Haitians eat cats, I doubt if I was five the first time I heard that. So it is, and I never heard of the Haitian Revolution and, anything that had to do with that. It is growing up that you got some information, and never in school. It's always from Rastafari in the street, people that were themselves looked down upon. So, the dregs of society, but they knew more of our history than. And when I say our history, I'm talking about in the world than the people teaching school.
0: In fact, that's the greatest thing, contribution that Rastafari has made to the world, is really shifting the narrative, from this white supremacy ideology to one based on a more humanistic view of the history of humans.
1: Yeah, one of the things that I you take the beam or the more whatever in your eye before you see what in the other guy's eye. Take it out of your eye first. Is that thing that we are minded of, and even as I go as far afield as to South Africa in the thinking of how black peoples are treating black peoples, migrants to their country, in a way that is
2: stupid,
1: sad, untoward, criminal, cruel, that kind of a thing. I can't but remember that, look, your own Jamaica right now, as you talk about the hospitality to the Haitians at the time you were growing up, Apte, right now we're not really being too hospitable to our Haitian brothers and sisters as they shall we say, wash up on our shores, you know, a boat, yeah, a boat drops in the water from Haiti, its natural progression is to come towards Jamaica. That is what I've been told. And so they wash up on our beaches, particularly in Portland, sometimes in the Montego Bay area or St. James area. North and I'm thinking, we are hospitable people to everybody, it would seem, save and except our brothers from or sister Caribbean island, or the part of it that is Haiti. And I'm nonplussed about that. We celebrate Dottie Bookman, who is an enslaved African, or was an enslaved African, who goes to Haiti and in a sense exports rebellion or revolution over there, you know, gives them a good kickstart to revolution. Yet and still, our government in Jamaica leaves a lot to be desired.
2: And caller, thank you very much for calling. Bye-bye. I don't hear him at all. WBAI, you on the air. Hello?
3: Hello?
2: Yeah, man.
3: Good morning.
2: How are you doing?
3: So we on the air, right? Or it doesn't sound like that.
1: Check. Mic check. Do your thing.
3: You were saying we're at Rastas. People look down on Rastas. And are you saying, like, people with dreadlocks? Or can you remember? We won't know some guys up a Rasta if you have dreadlocks. So it means Rasta.
0: So dreadlocks is only a hairstyle. Rasta is a philosophy.
3: So when you say some people look down at Rasta, you mean at the hairstyle?
1: No, one could be a conflation of the other. If in 1960 something, when the Coral Gardens incident, you might have heard of that in Jamaica. If you had dreadlocks on your head, whatever your philosophy was, the policeman was going to be administering some proper licks to your derriere. Yeah. So let's get outside of the here to the larger point you want to make.
3: Yeah, Rasta used to be discriminated long time ago. I remember St. Vincent, this guy wanted a job as a, I think it was either post office or customs. He wrote the test and he passed. And they didn't give him the job that he wanted.
0: And in Jamaica, there was a pilot. There was a pilot, qualified pilot for your Jamaica, who was fired because he started to wear locks. And that's in Jamaica.
3: They actually passed a law in St. Vincent, I think in 1980, something like that. People who are in the public servant, who are working for government, they either cut their dreadlocks or, you know, be fired. And
0: all based on white supremacy. All based on white supremacy.
3: And when they go to jail, they used to cut their dreadlocks also in the past. But a quick story, this guy wanted the job. I think it was the post office, and he couldn't get it because they didn't want to give him because he had dreadlocks. So he offered him another job. I think it was a job by the post. It could be either vice versa. I can't remember yours. But he didn't want it, so he got his lawyer, and he sued the government. He won the case. But in the meantime, police raid his house and find marijuana. So now, both jobs is out of the question. You can't get either job. The job that they offered you and the job you wanted, you can't get it. But you could get a compensation because you were discriminated against. A guy told me the other day, you see a guy at with JFK, the immigration officer with long dreadlocks, almost hitting the guy's floor. The dreadlocks had to go put the dreadlocks in his pocket, back pocket. I see how time has changed, huh?
0: Right, and you can't be arrested for weed anymore.
3: Right. And police, I haven't seen it. I don't know if in Jamaica, in New York City, in Canada, in England, they have police with dreadlocks. Do they have police with dreadlocks in Jamaica?
0: Sure. Well, in Jamaica, I don't know. But here I know, in New York.
1: I think something could still be on the books in Jamaica. Which kind of frowns on that. I know in the military, I would see, for example, women with natural hairstyle, you know, could pass for dreadlocks or sister weave, whatever. But the whole guidance is it must be neatly coiffed and must be able to hold under your hat, that kind of a thing. You know, there's a current conversation between St. Kitts Nevis. You have this Dr. Drew, who is the prime minister, I think, of that country, whose mother is Rastafari. And they passed some laws which they are claiming is the first to give Rastafari that anchoring within their laws that would, in a sense, make them be, shall we say, somebody for want of a better thing. And our minister of government in Jamaica, you know, started to push back on that to say, no, we've recognized Rastafari. But in a general kind of way, since I revised Chapter 3 in somewhere about 2011, and those of us who are on the ground in Jamaica recognize that in as early as 2024, a child with locks was still having to go to the High Court, to the Court of Appeal. A case started somewhere around 2018-19 because the school was passing all kind of conversations about the hygienic nature of, you know, how the hair was and all these things. And we're talking about this kid is probably before grade one or thereabouts, and you're saying to yourself, still? And we're in this conversation about who recognized Rasta more. That it's a conversation we all around the Caribbean need to take, I guess, more seriously.
2: Might I interject right here that I personally object to the use of the word locks, even though it's L-O-C-K-S, because people lie and say that dreadlocks mean dreadful locks. And they lie. I mean, every single person, they spell it as L-O-C or L-O-C-S. And I'm saying that no such thing ever existed until they came up with this thing about dreadful locks. Because, go ahead.
3: You just talk about hygiene there with the locks. There's a video I saw a couple of years. This guy worked at a radio station in Trinidad, and he had dreadlocks, and he cut it. You know, he showed a video of him leaving home, jumping in his car, going by the barbershop and cutting his dreadlocks. And he said the reason why he cut it, because when artists come there for them to interview, artists from wherever, Trinidad or Jamaica or wherever, he say a lot of their dreadlocks smell, stink. And he don't know his dreadlocks is offending his co-workers, so he decided to cut his dreadlocks. Yeah,
2: that is okay. You know, the thing is, some people keep their hair in particular ways and some people don't. If he wants to cut his, that's his. If he want, whatever the reason is, but to say, because people used to say that dung, cow dung, was used by Rastafari in their hair. No such thing. Everything was bad about dreadlocks. Everything. And that's just not the case. Because some people keep their locks or their dreadlocks. I'm avoiding my own dictate here. But some people keep their hair clean in a particular... I shouldn't say clean because it implies that other people don't clean it. But people do things to their hair. But it doesn't mean that dreadlocks of itself is dirty or filthy or dreadful. Yes, your turn.
3: Okay, I'll leave it there today. I'll continue it another time. So have a good
2: Some, you too.
0: And some people keep their all nails right. clean too.
1: You know, I again, a train experience, right? I see this young brother here in Platts, security guard uniform, and I tell you, the blunt, the spliff, he's rolling it in the train, not rolling it, he's, it's made already.
2: He's sealing it up.
1: He's sealing it up. You know, so we now experience that. But he's sealing it up, right? In the train car, and if this thing is not 4 or 5 inches long, I never see it, right?
2: Yeah.
1: And I'm watching this kid and I'm going, young man, as much as an advocate I am of the legalization of the sacrament, the herb, weed, yeah?
4: Ganja.
1: In a big way, for me, it's time and place. You know what I mean? You can do what you want in the freeness of your own space. But in a public space like that, for me, I'm not talking like a park or anything like that. He wasn't smoking it. We give thanks, right? He was not smoking it. He was just rolling it in his uniform. And you're saying to yourself, wow, if one of the elders who got beat up by the police at Coral Gardens or any year subsequent, Peter Tosh, you know, you look on the album I Wanted, and he's wanted, right?
2: Wanted, dread, or alive.
1: And you look at his hands, or police, what him say? Bust up him Rasta Castle for a draw herb. And you say to yourself, what would he say to this young brother now? You know, yes, you would celebrate the herb, or what did he say? But everybody now for know say, yeah, we the man. You know what I mean? Like that. I don't know.
0: Everything is you know, a reaction to this thing that come before. I think that people, just as all people don't appreciate cigarette, tobacco smoke, the same way anything that's been smoked can be a problem to people who don't use it or who don't appreciate it at the time or whatever. So it's a time and place for everything.
2: Decorum is always good. 99.5 FM, WBAI New York, and on the internet at WBAI.org. It is 4:30 a.m. right here in the People's Republic. Coming up at 5 will be Back of the Book, to be followed by Everything Old is New Again, which will be followed by Any Saturday, and that will be followed by On the Count.
4: Very good.
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2: 833-922-4692. 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Or is there any other way? Just send us some money, please. And so he keeps changing the number. look here. Okay. It is 4:33. The program is Labrish, and if you call now, you may get a chance to speak. That is 212-209-2877. This, you see me.

0: 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The program is Labrish. My name is Haptah Selassie. His is Dr. Winston Hoggins and Mateus. Not and, but we have Dr. Winston Hoggins, Mateus, Ian Forrest in here with us. And we're getting ready to sign off. Stay tuned for Back of the Book that comes your way soon. Wait a second. I don't want you to say anything that the people can't hear. I forgot to turn your mics on, so forgive me on that.
1: Okay, but, yeah, you're forgiven.
0: Yeah, go ahead.
1: Just a reminder that the art class is for the summer. Put it this way. Art fundamentals. You learned the basics of portraits, landscapes, figures, still life. That can be achieved at Medgevers College and York College Continuing Education Department during June and July. So there are 6-week courses and very enjoyable. And then if you're a degree student, you want to pick up three credits in art, Introduction to World Art, then you can register for that during the summer also. And if you're a teacher, if you're an education major, in the fall, there's going to be an Art for Teachers class that focuses on intercultural approach to art, to teaching art. And if you want to, the number is 718-235-2823. Slowly. 718-235-2823.
0: I guess that is you. You can say tata to, you know.
1: Okay, all right. So, in closing, tata.
0: No shortage of a sense of humor here. Mateus, your turn.
2: Yes, indeed. And don't forget, with the art classes, the courses, the appetizer, the entrees, and the desserts.
0: Particularly the desserts.
2: Chew and sips. Just desserts. Yes.
1: Yes. And if, right, if the sips also. Don't forget the sips.
2: Right.
1: Yeah. Right. Paint and sips and learn.
0: Yeah.
2: And finally, to Rebecca and Maya and Zoe and Melanie and Eva and Greta and Sadie, always hugs and kisses.
3: Yeah, we want to certainly, you know, in keeping with the seeds and, you know, not falling far from the trees, have to say it as he intends for it to be regarded. The tune you heard, My Son, Samori Ai, and before that, earlier in the program, you heard Harvest from him. It's an artist, he's an artist, Samori Ai, that I am really digging, Samori Ai. I guess you could call this part of the quote-unquote reggae revival, you know, where that drum and bass sound with that organic article feel exists. There are more of them, a whole host of them out there. From a brother who, you know, the Caribbean man who goes to shows everywhere. He called earlier, we talked about Rasta. He would be, in a sense, saying, you only play this kind of music. Well, okay, I'm over on this side, you know what I mean? So vibes will play, but when he fits a theme, yeah? So we're blessing up our brother there who is a regular listener. We give thanks for him. Certainly want to say to Keisha Gay Anderson, to Ras Adigun, and definitely Ras Sada, who joined us this morning, compliments of Ras Osagyefo, we want to say thanks for the poets for being here this morning. I know, you know, Maestro going to thank them as well, but certainly adding that into the mix, we certainly want to big them up. Give me an opportunity to, yeah, sure, sir. Yeah, we're kind of in there too. We give thanks for being here for another week. Want to send you love in your week coming up. The week just ended, you know. Things are going to get better. And we in the high holy season of the Taurus. Next week will be my birthday. Yeah, me and I. Yeah. And, you know, Rasada told you about his production over there at
4: Ujamaa
3: Foods, right? Yeah, yeah. So we're going to be there, God willing. And we'll say have a great week. Khadija, straight love, baby.
0: Who that?
3: Khadija.
0: Big up yourself, Khadija. Yeah, you know I mean, I prefer to say Khadija. But
3: do your thing.
0: You know, I saw. But you've been listening to Labrish. My name is Hapte Selassie. We'll be back next week with another edition of the program. Labrish is produced by Ian Forrest with assistance from Ole Ole Kabato, Dr. Winston Huggins, and with contributions by Mateus, and is a Jazz Mac production. Stay tuned for Back of the Book that kind of comes your way like after this.
3: I can't even one thing out of your thing. Just to big up somebody who is listening. Junior, big up yourself. Good morning, sir. Thank you for listening. Thank you for tuning in.
0: Junior. Junior will soon be a senior. boy, so. Good people, thank you all for listening or tuning in. And hopefully we entertained and educated simultaneously, that it is fun learning. And did I say Labrish is produced by Ian Forrest with assistance from Ole Ole Kabato, Dr. Winston Huggins, and with contributions from Mateus, and the poetry portion produced by Osagyefo, Ras Osagyefo. And thank you very much, poets. And where we go from here? I think we go here. Remember to tell the people whom you love that you love them and show affection. I think I am doing this wrong, but so. Oh. Remember to tell the people whom you love that you love them and show affection. With love, we'll find unity and strength. One love, war good, miss.

0: let me serenade you. Or as the gentleman said, as I was in the bathroom at school singing my heart out, and I heard a voice say, "Hey, you like that song?" And I say, "I love it." I'm say, "Why are you singing it then?" Anyway, so cutthroat people, the program you just heard, Labrish with Haptah Selassie, will be back next week at 2 following the work of the Midnight Ravers. And stay tuned for Back of the Book that comes your way in a jiffy. It is 4:58 and Back of the Book comes your way, like them say, right ya so.
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4: Really? 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
3: Charitable bequests. 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
4: Yeah, I will, but do you think seances are for real?
3: Who knows? Better safe than sorry.
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6: Hello, this is Radio's Uncle Sidney. When I'm out and about, folks comes up to me and says, "You should be ashamed." But when they calms down, they says how much they loves WBAI. That's WBAI New York and WBAI.org. Back in the day, we had commentaries by Malcolm X, Ayn Rand, Abby Hoffman, and William F. Buckley Jr. Imagine them folks in the same room at the same time. Nowadays, we've got Bob Fass, the founder of the Feast. Amy Goodman, you know her, we got her. Michio Kaku, the smartest guy in the world. Shows that helps you not to get evicted. Top-of-the-line news and interviews. Insane artists and musicians. Well, okay, okay, we went nuts for a while back there. But now we're okay. We're like your crackhead cousin that's making good. So we know you're pulling for us. Go, go, run right now to WBAI.org and look around. See where we've gone. You can even subscribe online. Believe me, you'll be glad you did. Stay tuned.
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0: Well, good goddamn morning. How the hell are you? This is WBAI New York. The program is back of the book. My name is R. Paul Martin. She is Radio Spickles of the North. Good morning, my dear.
1: Good morning to you, my dear. 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
0: And we're going to talk about various things in this program. 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

0: the top story of the week everywhere is that we have gotten to the unprecedented number of 130 followers on Twitter or X or whatever it's called now. Yes, nobody has ever gotten that many followers on Twitter. It is so gigantic. The next regular WBAI local station board meeting will be held on Wednesday, May 13th, 2026 at 7 p.m. That meeting will be held on Zoom, even though Zoom compromises privacy and security.
1: On average, the presence of the COVID-19 flu and RSV viruses in the nation's wastewater, i.e. sewage, is very low for all three viruses. So that is a really good thing. And also, trips to the ER for all three illnesses have gone down, way down, and they are still decreasing. So very good. Still out there, but not as prevalent.
0: And in another big announcement, the middle third is here. Whoopee! Whoopee-dippee! Yes, the middle third. It started yesterday, as you're listening to us on the air. It started yesterday, May 1st. The middle third consists of the 4 months of May, June, July, and August, and it is the middle third of the calendar year. And this is the third of the year that I think is just so great. It starts out with May, which is a pretty mild month a lot of the time. The temperatures get warmer, but usually they're not baking warmer. And you get less rain. And, oh boy, the month of May is just so lovely. And then it continues on from there, and it gets nice and warm in June and July. And then it's also pretty warm in August. And I just love this stuff. This is great stuff. I mean, it looks so nice. It even smells different from the previous months. It certainly smells different from winter. And it's really something that I figured out years ago that it is the time that I really, really like. And also, the sun sets today, Saturday, May 2nd. It sets at 7:52 p.m. Eastern Time in New York City. So this is good. I like it when the sun sets later. And this is definitely later. I am really enjoying when we have the sun setting after 7 p.m. So this just makes me feel better. I don't know why, but it does. And since this is a good time of year that I really like, I should try to get out more this middle third. I think I'll try to do that. We'll see how that works out. I've been tending to stay in an awful lot lately, but we'll see if I can manage to get out more. There's a lot of talk about AI these days and what it's going to do, and a lot of people are frightened of it. And maybe they're right to be frightened about it. But there's something else that's going on that sort of relates to AI, but not fully yet, and that is the rise of the humanoid robot. Yes, these are robots that aren't just the usual robot, like a robot that puts together a car. It's just a robotic bunch of arms and things that, you know, not human-looking arms. It's various things and welding devices that hit the right spot at the right time and make the car. And then they move everything forward. And it's for these repetitive assembly line tasks. And they really work well at that. And so, of course, they're displacing humans. They've been doing this for decades now because they can do it so much better. I mean, I know that I would not want an assembly line job. I've had things that have resembled assembly line jobs. I tend to fall asleep during those. So no assembly line jobs for me. Anyway, there are all sorts of jobs being done that robots have been doing for a while. Some robots simply slide something one way and slide it another way. And it doesn't look at all like the robots from old 1930s science fiction magazines or anything. Well, that's been the case until recently. And some people are putting together what are

0: called humanoid robots. I remember stories being done on this on TV years ago, and they would show the robot and it tries to walk, it falls over. It turns out that walking on two legs is really difficult, which is probably why most creatures don't do it. And creatures have evolved to go from living in the water, where legs don't really matter, to being on the land with a whole lot of legs underneath them. And generally, quadrupeds have reigned in the animal kingdom. Most animals have four legs. And then you get into these others. And we're in that others category, and we have only two legs. And it really is difficult to stay on two legs. It's an amazing balancing act. Anytime when you walk forward, you are losing your balance every step. You fall forward and your foot hits the right point at the right time and catches you. And the other leg comes forward, starts going in front of you. You start falling again and it plops down your other foot. And it does this over and over. Seems pretty easy to us, but just as a baby has a hard time and they have to work at it for a while before they get it, it's also difficult to figure out how to program that. And I remember seeing all these things about, oh, they're going to try and make a robot, and somebody claimed to be able to make a robot that could walk down the hall, and it had just tons of cables coming out of the back of it, and it had, they had these big computer assemblies in back of them, and they could very haltingly move forward a few steps. They were, of course, limited by the fact that they couldn't get past the length of those very heavy cables, and some of them couldn't even walk that far. They couldn't walk 4 or 5 feet. So I remember what a difficult thing it was for people to be able to program robots to be able to walk forward at all. And then a few years ago, they started showing places, and especially in China, where they had robots that could walk forward. And it was, you know, halting, and sometimes they fell over, but it was an improvement. You could see it was a big improvement. Well, a couple weeks ago, they ran a half marathon someplace in China, and they had two sections, the human section and the robot section.
1: Paging Isaac Asimov.
0: His future is coming true on us here. Yes, it's interesting. They have one for humans and one for robots, and they ran them sort of side by side with a divider between them because, yeah, it could be a problem. I could see some problems happening. And so they ran them, and one of the robots won the robot version of the half marathon, which is 13 miles. 13 miles is a hell of a lot more than walking 4 or 5 feet or even walking across the room, which was the big thing they were trying to do years ago. Anyway, the robot named Lightning managed to win the robot version of the half marathon. And it smashed the record. Not just the robot record. It smashed the human record. So it ran faster, not just than all the humans that were on the human side of the race, but also faster than the human record for the half marathon. Ha, that's impressive. Lightning, as it's called, stands 5 feet 5 inches tall. It's not a big thing. It's taller than I am. And Lightning wasn't the only bipedal robot to race. It was very interesting to see how they moved all these bipedal robots running.
2: Yes, I just happened to be watching public TV, and they were showing quite a bit of this race. And all I could think when I saw this thing, like zipping along, going around the corner. I mean, they had tons of people walking on the human side of the marathon. And then the robots were really spread out because Lightning. Oh, what a cute name for such a horrific thing. I'll tell you why I think it's horrific. It was out in front by, I don't know how much, but it was way out in front. Just watching this move, the only thing I could think of was they're going to use this to go after people one day. They're going to use this. Law enforcement, the military, they're going to pair it with that dog. You know, the robo dog, which people try and make cute, but it's not cute. There's just something I find, I have a visceral reaction to it, and it's kind of horrific to me.
0: So you think that someday they're going to be used to hunt humans?
2: But they might be used to, yeah, to law enforcement. Military, why not? Private security.
0: Part of this thing is there are all sorts of talks going on these days about robots in warfare. And there are people trying to put together a new part of the Geneva Convention that says you can't use robots to kill people. I don't know how that's going to work out, but that's something that some people think is the priority. We got to make sure they don't do that. In Ukraine, which is fighting for its life against Vladimir Putin's Russia, they're already using non-humanoid robots to do all sorts of things, like if they need supplies going somewhere, instead of having a patrol creeping along and hoping they don't get shot, they load the supplies onto a rather low-to-the-ground truck-like thing, and it's programmed to go where the other troops are and supply them, bring them food and ammunition, whatever the hell they need, and it goes and it does that. They don't have to communicate it. There's no guy with a joystick telling it where to go. It's been programmed how to do this. And that has tracks on it, like a small tank or something. And it moves along, and it's very low to the ground. And if it gets shot, nobody's dead. And also, if you're going to shoot it, it's going to take a number of rounds to kill it. So, yeah, this is the kind of thing that they're starting to use there. They also are starting to use those to send them in to blow up the other guys. And both sides are doing this. And they watch for drones, and they're using, it's really a science fiction war going on in with Russia on Ukraine these days, because there are these robot vehicles moving along the ground, and they're being attacked by drones, and there are other drones that are anti-drone drones, and they try to get rid of the drones that are attacking the supply drones. You can call them drones. They're land-based drones, and it's just something that would have been quite at home in, say, a 1960s issue of IF Magazine, or Worlds of Tomorrow, or even Galaxy Magazine.
2: Or almost anything that Philip K. Dick wrote.
0: Oh, yes. Oh, yeah. He saw this stuff coming. A number of people saw this stuff coming, but yes. And I've just named three magazines that I used to subscribe to back in the 60s and 70s. I also, in the 70s, I also subscribed to Analog Magazine. Oh, boy. I remember those days. Mm-hmm. Some of what happened was I would buy them. I couldn't afford a subscription. So I would buy them one at a time off a newsstand, and I would miss some because the newsstands didn't care about this. I don't know. Did they get two copies each month or something? And they didn't really care about them. Some of them didn't bother to take them sometimes. So I would miss issues, and I would have to go to their operation on Hudson Street in the village. And I had to go down there and buy back issues. And I used to do that. And I got to see Fred Pohl there. And I got to see all a bunch of other people there. At some point, WBAI's own Jim Freund used to work there. He was a kid. And he used to work there, but I don't think I ever saw him, or he never saw me. We wouldn't have known each other, of course. But the thing is, this stuff is really happening now. This is no dream. It's really happening, as Rosemary said. And we're in an interesting position here because they can be very useful, and they can be really deadly. Pickles is especially not liking the way they move their arms and stuff as they run.
2: Yes, because they're so efficient. Wireless, AI,
0: yeah,
2: running 13 miles, beating out the humans, and because it's not a human way. It's almost human-like, but it's not. Yeah. And there's something just, it's kind of like the uncanny valley, that feeling you get when it's like, oh.
0: It is. They are odd looking the way they move because, of course, the laws of physics are in there, and they don't have soft tissue to absorb any energy. So all of the energy has got to go somewhere because it's all hard. And they got to move their arms in a certain way to balance where the legs are going. And the legs are going pretty fast, and they're all whipping around. Some of them, they whip their shoulders back and forth. Some of them just whip their arms in and out the way, sort of close to the way a human would do it. And so, yes, so these things are really coming at us now, and I think we're going to be seeing this sort of stuff coming out in life and in our ordinary everyday lives here. And it's going to come out of the factories. We are not going to just going to have robots in the factories assembling stuff on an assembly line. They're going to come out, and the next time you get some kind of a thing delivered, you could end up with what's knocking on the door is made of metal. Hello, I have your package here. And, oh, man, that's going to be something. I guess that over time, this will get integrated into society. I would say the next 20, 25 years, this is going to happen. You're going to see these things in the street. You're going to see these things going places. Certainly in some buildings, you will see these creatures. You will see these devices, these humanoid devices, working on things and doing jobs. And you'll say, gee whiz, when you go to get the super to come up and fix a leaky pipe, the super may come up and be all metal. And, you know, go in there and look at it and pull out a piece of his own metal and stick it in there maybe and say, all right, that's it. And I don't know, this could happen. But yes, this was very interesting that the robot beat the human time by a lot, and we're going to keep hearing about it. And yeah, the AI stuff is in there too. So this isn't exactly robotic, but it's about AI, artificial intelligence. And Anthropic has said, uh-oh, we're not going to let our latest iteration of AI go out. We're only going to let certain people see it because it can do too much damn damage. Their latest AI can basically go in and break into any kind of digital thing. It can break through your computer. It can go into a bank and clean out the place and use everybody's passwords. It can look through the population and figure out whom some people might want to eliminate. Yes. The surplus population, as Mr. Scrooge called it, might find itself looking at, who knows, maybe a robot that's bipedal and is powered by AI because the AI has identified who's surplus. Oh, godlessness. And some of us are going to be pretty surplus. So I was reading about a young guy in Florida State University a couple of years ago who was having these long chats with someone on ChatGPT, which is an AI chatbot where you go in and you can talk to it. We've heard all sorts of stories about people who fall in love with the chatbot that they're talking to. Now, these aren't like robots. These are not even non-bipedal robots. These things are just an amalgamation of digital stuff. And Their power is that they can do things that human beings find too boring to do. And you say, well, if you have discipline, you can overcome boredom. Well, to a degree, yes, but to a degree, no. Human beings can't do the most boring stuff because we just start shutting down. Even if you think you're really disciplined, you do enough boring stuff and you start shutting down and you're just inefficient. AI doesn't get bored. It just says, okay, find out this information. And it goes through everything it can get a hold of, whether there's a copyright on it or not, and it starts grinding away to get that information, and it just keeps on going.
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0: There was a story in the 19th century. I think it was a poem or something, and it was about a guy who was facing a steam engine that had been set up to chop wood. And he said, I can do it. And so he was racing the steam engine to, everybody wanted to see, could he beat the steam engine in chopping down more wood in some amount of time? And they go at it, and it's a very heroic poem, and eventually he fails. The steam engine beats him. And I think we're sort of looking at that now, except it's not physical exertion, which will be there. But before we even get to that, it's boredom. And the AIs just go right through all of that and just do their job. So we have that happening. And we also have some kind of not so good things happening already. I'm reading about a guy in Florida State University who some years ago, not that many years ago, used an AI, and instead of falling in love with his AI, as some people have tended to do, oh, so silly, he was talking to it about things like the university's cafeteria and when were there the most people in it. And he was telling the AI about his depression and how he didn't feel good. And he told the AI, you know, to tell him what kind of gun to get. And one day he wrote to it and said, how do I take the safety off my shotgun? And it told him. And he went in and he killed a bunch of people and wounded a bunch of more. And so, oh man, if the article I was reading, it said, if ChatGPT had been a human being giving him all of this information, and it was a lot more than I've just gone through, ChatGPT would have been indicted for murder. Now they're having to figure out what can they do about the fact that this happens. And there have to be penalties for the companies that are putting these things together. And what's going to happen from this, who knows, but there's that. And people are researching AI to see what it can do, and they're wondering, gee, we got to make sure we make ethical decisions. And last summer, one guy was talking to an AI, which has not been released to the public, and he's a microbiologist, and basically, he was talking to the AI, and it told him how to assemble a deadly virus. And again, you don't have to get the whole virus. You could pick out pieces of DNA, which you can buy online. And you, if you're really skilled at this, if you're a microbiologist, you can stick the pieces together and make your own virus. And the AI is able to look and say, this particular combination would make a very potent virus that would kill a lot of people. And the whole thing was also how to make it, how to get the pieces, how to make it so that the virus would resist known treatments and stuff like this. And it also told him how to do other things so that he wouldn't get caught. So it's like this ultra criminal. You know, we're used to seeing, you know, Batman or somebody fighting the arch criminal. And they, you know, they're always grandiose and silly in the end. And this thing is really behaving that way. And so the microbiologist who's talking to it says, holy hell, we got to make sure this doesn't get out and tell people to do these things. And there are some safeguards they started putting in so that it doesn't, when it's released, it's not going to be able to tell everybody all sorts of things that could harm people. But there's no way around it. There is so much AI slop out there that, yes, here are the clear guidelines. Well, the AI is just going to go around those. So this is one of those other things that we are facing for the brave new world that we're entering, that we're in. And this is stuff that, as I recall, mostly wasn't brought up in the old science fiction magazines. Although here and there, some of it was sort of like this. One thing I remember is a serialization of a novel. And I got to read the serialization in, I think it was Galaxy Magazine. It was The World, The Moon is a Harsh Mistress by Robert Heinlein. And he has a computer that is clearly an AI. And it's telling him how to bombard the Earth with rocks from the moon by using a rail gun. And so, you know, and he's having a beef. And the people on the moon are having a beef with the people on the Earth. And they get in a little bit of a war. And so they start throwing moon rocks down at the Earth. And I think this was before anybody ever went to the moon, by the way. This is in the 60s. And it was, it's where I learned the term Tonstoffel from Heinlein. I don't know if this is the first place it got used, but it was used in The Moon is a Harsh Mistress, which later became novelized 6 months after it ran as a serial in Galaxy Magazine. Tonstoffel, there ain't no such thing as a free lunch, which is a means of sort of stating Newton's second law of thermodynamics. And it's true. If you look at things, yeah, nothing's free. It's true. If you want to get something to happen, it has to be made and resources are used to make whatever you want. Yeah, there ain't no such thing as a free lunch. So, although some people think, yeah, there is. But in any event, what they do is the AI there, the computer, in those days they just called it a computer because AI was just too much.
2: Now his name was Mike.
0: Oh, it was, okay, I don't remember that. I read this 62 years ago.
2: Well, I read this last year for the first time, so.
0: Okay, oh, for the first time.
2: Yeah.
0: Wow. So you have a much better memory of it than I do. I read it once. In 1964, I believe it was, and that was, you know, really, I remember it. It made an impression. In those days, it was the computer, just as Captain Kirk outsmarts computers by saying, you know, calculate pi, the definite value of pi, and the computer goes, doo, doo, doo, doo, and it blows up because Captain Kirk has once again outsmarted the computer. They didn't give an idea of, you know, there's hardware and there's software and there's an interface. They didn't get into that kind of complicated stuff. They just called it a computer. So that's what happens in Moon is a Harsh Mistress. There's a lot more that happens in it. But I hope I haven't spoiled it for those of you who haven't read it yet. So this is stuff that is another thing that science fiction that is coming up that is going to be problematical. We're going to have people being able to say, let's see if we can come up with a really bad virus that we could unleash on the world. Now, you'll say, well, they'll stop guys from doing that. They might be able to stop individual lone people from doing it, but there are all sorts of safeguards already, and you may remember the anthrax problem we had some years ago when, what was that? That was, and that happened after 9/11, and that started happening. Oh, boy, that was a lot of terrorism right there, and people died, but it was like tiny, a guy putting some spores into an envelope and mailing it and killing postal workers who weren't even his targets, but they had to handle the mail, and the spores spill out, and if you breathe it in, it gets in your lungs, and after a while, you're dead. So you have that. So it's really hard to say that you can make it not spill out like that, the AI ability to do these things. But then you also have state actors. Are there nation states in the world that would hesitate to commit mass murder by using, for instance, biological weapons like that? And also, they could make it so the biological weapon is delivered in such a way that you can't tell who delivered it and or where it came from. So are there nation states like that? Yeah, I could name a number of them. The United States could become one sometime soon. Oh, godlessness. So we're having this go on. These are the debates of the present. I don't know where it's going, because just as nuclear proliferation looked like it's going to be impossible to keep that genie in the bottle, this is like 70 years ago. Well, at this point in time, we're facing this kind of genie. Now, the atomic bomb stuff was so difficult to do, and there were a lot of restrictions on it, but still, countries got a hold of it. India was a part of President Eisenhower's Atoms for Peace program. He was saying, yes, we can have all these reactors in the world, and they will make everybody have electricity, and it'll be so good. And India got a hold of it and said, oh, yeah, we'll do this, and we'll sign everything it says. We will never make a bomb. And after several years, they made a bomb. And, you know, Pakistan has an atomic bomb. Pakistan? And other countries, yeah, I think Iran was going after one a while ago, but that's not what Trump is stopping. Iran wasn't going after it. And they had said, we don't need this thing. This is too much of a hassle. They also knew that if they got one, they would bomb Israel with it. And everybody knows that Israel, through hook and by crook, has about 100 bombs. So, you know, they would have, yeah, bombed Israel, and Israel would have flattened Iran, because they're not going to hesitate. We've seen this on a daily basis lately. And still, you've got some of this stuff out there, even though it's difficult. Now, with something like this biological weaponry, it's so easy. So that could be the next thing, and we're living through interesting times, and that's for certain. So last weekend, we didn't have any interest in watching the White House Correspondents Association dinner, because it's going to be boring, because they've brought in a mentalist who's a magician. I don't know. He does card tricks and stuff like that. Instead of a comedian, which is what they usually do. Usually the comedian comes in and makes fun of the politicians and the president and ha ha ha, and that's what they do at the correspondence dinner. Well, they brought in a mentalist this time who was just intent on showing his card tricks, and they didn't want a comedian. probably because Trump was going to be there and they know how thin-skinned he was. We have to wonder if they even had made a deal ahead of time that there would be no comedians there to make fun of him. Well, the whole thing got attacked last week by this guy who ran in with a gun and got stopped right away. And then the next day, Nora O'Donnell interviews Trump on 60 Minutes, and he's calling her names. She started to read the note from the shooter, and Trump kept interrupting her. He would talk over her and not let her say any. She would get the yes, but, and he would keep talking over her. It was a very interesting kind of interview, if you could even call it an interview. She wanted to read the note from the attempted shooter, and Trump said, quote, "I was waiting for you to read that because I knew you would, because you're horrible people. Horrible people," unquote. And she was trying to ask him if he thought the reference was to him. And Trump said, quote, "I'm not a rapist. I didn't rape anybody," unquote. Because the guy is talking about pedophiles and rapists. I think he got a little bit of Epstein mixed in. It's hard to tell exactly what he was saying because he didn't name a person. Trump is saying he didn't rape anybody. That seems like it may be another lie. He certainly got convicted in civil court of sexually assaulting E. Jean Carroll some years ago. And, you know, I really wish some of these reporters would hit back at this creep Trump. Meanwhile, Trump had planned to give a speech at the White House Correspondents' Dinner, and he was going to lambaste the press. It was set up differently from usual. And from what he said to Nora O'Donnell, it would have been even more vitriolic than what he said to the press before. And after they caught the guy and everything settled down, he said, okay, let's go back in. He wanted to give his speech because he wanted to attack the press some more. And Jesus Christ. Now, besides having a mentalist instead of a comedian, they also don't have a thing where the president comes in and makes the speech and then leaves. That was the plan. Bizarre plan with this guy. They usually have, you know, the comedian makes his jokes and all of this stuff, and then the president could make a comment and all. This was planned where it would open up and Weijia Jiang would say, okay, here we all are, isn't this wonderful? And Trump would get up there and just say bad things about the assembled press. I had been hoping that his diatribe against the press would have gotten reactions from the assembled press that night. And I do wonder if that would have happened. I mean, they had that magician or mentalist or whatever he's supposed to be, instead of a comedian, most probably because Trump couldn't have stood a comedian making fun of him. He wouldn't just be able to deal with that. He's too thin-skinned. And, you know, Weijia Jiang is the president of the association and a White House correspondent for CBS. I wonder how much the CBS connection counted for making sure that no comedian was going to host it this year and say things about Trump. I wonder how much that factors into it, because we know CBS got sued, so they gave Trump money. They fired Stephen Colbert because he didn't like him, and now he's trying to get Jimmy Kimmel fired. God, I'm trumped up indeed, charges. And I think we're seeing the real outcome of the billionaires owning all of the media and saying, ooh, I don't want to offend the other billionaire. You know, you would think that they would be brave if they have all this money and figure, yeah, I could fight anybody. But they're not. They are the most pusillanimous people in the world. Oh, what a bizarre thing. In any event, so will they have another one of these things? Will Trump get to get up there and insult the press while they're sitting in front of him? Given how he behaved to Nora O'Donnell, I think that's what will happen. And I think that the press if they participate in this, should shout from the floor and insult him right back. Will they? Will any of them have the guts to shout back? We may or may not see. They may not run this thing even. It's just all so bizarre and disappointing.
2: At this point, I should say that this is WBAI New York. The program is Back of the Book. He is R. Paul Martin, and I am Radio's Pickles of the North.
0: And this past week, there have been more boat strikes. The death toll is up to at least 185 now. So Trump and Hegseth's murder spree on the high seas continues.
2: I'd like to read a poem by Thomas Love Peacock, born 1785, died 1866. He was British, and who, among other things, worked as a clerk for the East India Company. But he wrote poetry since he was a young kid. And as an adult, he wrote some comedic books. But this poem is interesting because it's about one of tonight's topics, war. It's a poem he wrote in 1829, and it's based on a Welsh myth set in the Arthurian era, which is always interesting. The people in this poem decide to go to war over sheep and cattle. Yes, baa and moo. Not oil, not land, but those two things, which were important to Stone Age people. There are two groups of people. One of them, I guess they come from two different castles. So one place is called Dinas Vaur, and the other one, pardon me, my Welsh is pronunciation is non-existent, I think. Duavedu are the people that they're attacking. And one thing you need to know, the word kine appears in the poem, and that's just an archaic word for cow or cattle. The war song of Dinas Vaur. The mountain sheep are sweeter, but the valley sheep are fatter. We therefore deem it meeter to carry off the latter. We made an expedition. We met a host and quelled it. We forced a strong position and killed the men who held it. On Duavedu's richest valley, where herds of kine were browsing, we made a mighty sally to furnish are carousing. Fierce warriors rushed to meet us. We met them and o'erthrew them. They struggled hard to beat us, but we conquered them and slew them. As we drove our prize at leisure, the king marched forth to catch us. His rage surpassed all measure, but his people could not match us. He fled to his hall pillars, and ere our force we led off, some sacked his house and cellars, while others cut his head off. We there, in strife bewildering, spilt blood enough to swim in. We orphaned many children and widowed many women. The eagles and the ravens we glutted with our foemen, the heroes and the craven, the spearmen and the bowmen. We brought away from battle, and much their land bemoaned them, 2,000 head of cattle and the head of him who owned them. Idunavidu, king of Duvavidu. His head was borne before us. His wine and beasts supplied our feast, and his overthrow our chorus. And that was The War Song of Dinas Vaur by Thomas Love Peacock.
0: It's good to know that certain people are keeping in that tradition. So, we have something else happening here. We know that Trump is telling the people in the Justice Department to get his enemies. And Comey is one of his enemies. Former FBI head Comey is one of his enemies. And Trump had his previous people in the Justice Department try to get a hold of James Comey and convict him of perjury. And there was no real case there. And some people got either resigned or fired because they wouldn't do it. Pam Bondi eventually went after it, but they blew that. They couldn't handle the proper legal stuff, and it fell apart. And it was so long after this had happened that there was a statute of limitations. And I think by now, even the extension you get when you file at the last minute is over. So they still want to get at James Comey. He's not a good guy. We can remember his October surprise in 2016, which may have been what got Trump elected in 2016. He did not like Hillary Rodham Clinton, and he managed to say, oh, we're reopening what she did with her email server. Looking at things like that now. Oh, we want to make the biggest deal in the world about whether she used her email server right or not. Meanwhile, you've got this guy who's showing top secret documents to people at Mar-a-Lago to impress them, and he's doing all these other things. He's committing murder in the high seas, and all of this, that's okay. They want to say, oh, Hillary Rodham Clinton, she didn't use the right email server. Oh, let's really fry her. God, it's so bizarre. When this history gets written, and I hope the history does get written, I hope they don't stop it all, it's going to be quite the thing for people to read it and say, how did America fall apart like this? There were a lot of smart people in America. What happened to them? Why did it collapse like this? Oh, terrible stuff. But, so, they couldn't get Comey for perjury. So now they've got something else. A year or so ago, he was on vacation or something, and he took a photograph of some seashells in the sand at the beach. And the seashells are arranged to say 8647. And Trump is saying, ah, that's 8647, and that's the mobster term for murdering me, because I'm number 47. And what? I mean, I know 80. I'm everybody's saying 86 is what happens with a menu in a restaurant where you take an item off it. I remember 86 as something you get in a bar or restaurant where they say, this guy is 86th, which means he's not allowed in there anymore. If he shows up, throw him out. So it could be interpreted as throw out 47, which I agree with. And that's perfectly okay saying to do that. So they're going to prosecute Comey for this picture of seashells in the sand that spell out a number. And the thing is, it has been brought up by the press in the past few days, this exact same thing as 8646 has been brought up by a whole bunch of right-wing podcasters and other people. So, and you know, if we want to see somebody who was talking about killing them, geez, the podcasters would certainly be like that. So they're not prosecuting their right-wing pals. They're prosecuting Comey. This is a ridiculous-looking prosecution. And, oh, and Pickles reminds me, I didn't note that 8646, 46 is Biden. You know, so they're saying 8646 for Biden. And if somebody says 8647, oh, that's actionable. We should put that person in prison for attempted murder. Wow. Now, the people in his retinue are all trying to kiss Trump's ass. So Acting Attorney General Todd Blanche, who used to be Trump's personal attorney, is bringing Comey up on these charges. And this is just so bizarre. I think that there's a really good chance that once they get before a judge, it will simply be thrown out because this is so stupid. There's no intent to cause harm. There may be intent to laugh at him, but we're still allowed to do that right now. It's also a very much First Amendment case because if Trump were able to prosecute somebody for taking a picture of a number, which he says can only be interpreted this way, then a whole lot of us are liable to get arrested for things like, you know, referring to his crimes that he has done. So this is bad and stupid stuff, and oh boy, what a mess. As we prepare to come on the air, we find that a federal judge in Louisiana has ruled that mifepristone, the abortion drug, is you can't be mailed through the mail. So, oh boy, this can only be something that would affect that jurisdiction, not nationwide. But, oh boy, here goes a little bit of a war. That's been it for Back of the Book for this week. Coming up next is...
2: Everything Old is New Again, again with Mr. David Kenny.
0: We should be back here next week after Lobberish with Habte Selassie and crew. And although the big spring thon is over, still, if you want to, you can go to buddy.wbai.org and donate to the radio station in the name of Back of the Book, which is the name of this program. Okay. That's been it. Enjoy the middle third. Oh, these early days in May are so nice, so I hope you can enjoy them. And above all, remember what that really hoping that free speech survives Trump and the AI craziness Dormouse said.

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0: And we are the Sweet Spot.
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1: Thrifty.
0: Cheap.
1: I still have money left because I saved it.
0: Now it's time for you to be generous.
1: Whatever do you mean?
0: Write your will. Leave some money to good causes.
1: I don't trust good causes.
0: What about that radio station you like? WBAI.
1: WBAI. Thanks for reminding me.
0: You're welcome.
1: I'll leave money to buy a lot of radios.
0: Buy a lot of radios? Why would you do that?
1: So they can be given to cats so that they may listen to WBAI.
0: Cat radios?
1: Mm-hmm.
0: That's a good idea.
1: I know it is.
0: But besides leaving money for cats to have radios, you can leave money to WBAI so cats will be sure to have something alternative and diverse to listen to when you're gone.
1: Hmm. Being of sound mind, I hereby bequeath 50% of my fortune so cats may have radios, and 50% to radio station WBAI New York.
0: You will need someone to administer that radios for cats thing.
1: Well, who do you suggest?
0: I like cats.
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And hello and welcome to the broadcast. I'm David Kenny. This is Everything Old is New Again on WBAI New York and the Penthouse.fm. That's our first recording of the song Spring, Spring, Spring from the original motion picture soundtrack of Seven Brides for Seven Brothers. The song written by Johnny Mercer and Gene DePaul and performed by the brothers and their brides. We'll hear three more renditions of that song as the broadcast continues with performances by Michael Feinstein, the vocal trio Ja La La, and a brand new recording of the song by Tierney Sutton and Tamir Handelman from their album titled Spring. Our album pick of the week is a brand new 10-CD box set released on Mosaic Records titled Classic V-Disc Big Band Jazz Sessions. I have asked our guest DJ, David Wiener, who is a musical historian and avid collector, to present several songs.

So Danza Samba, that is Diane Marino from her 2004 release, On the Street Where You Live, with Chris Brown there on drums, Mitch Riley on sax, and Frank Marino on bass. The Jazz in You comes from her tribute album to Gloria Lynn titled Soul Serenade, The Gloria Lynn Project. And we started off with I Hear Music, the title track from her 2022 release. Diane Marino has just released her 10th album. It was our album pick of the week upon its release. Sit back and give a listen to Live at Vitello's.

0: Diane Marino and This Can't Be Love, the Rodgers and Hart song recorded live at Vitello's, her 10th album release. We are featuring the music of Diane Marino this week on Everything Old Is New Again. More Diane Marino throughout the broadcast, and more Diane Marino songs will be added to our playlist when we are together on Wednesday night at 9 p.m. over the penthouse.fm. I hope you will join me. I'm David Kenny. This is Everything Old Is New Again on WBAI New York and the penthouse.fm. Here is our second rendition of Spring, Spring, Spring. Here's Tierney Sutton and Tamir Handelman from their album release, simply titled Spring.
1: Oh, the barnyard is busy in a regular tizzy. And the obvious reason is because of the season. Ma Nature's lyrical in her yearly miracles.

0: remember.
1: Tierney Sutton and Tamir Handelman from their album titled Spring, and our second rendition of the Johnny Mercer Gene DePaul song Spring, Spring, Spring. Two more renditions of that song as the broadcast continues with a performance by the vocal trio Ja La La and Michael Feinstein. I'm David Kenny. This is Everything Old is New Again on WBAI New York and the Penthouse.fm. Our album pick of the week, Classic V-Disc Big Band Jazz Sessions, will be presented to you in our second hour by our guest DJ, music historian David Wiener. Featured this week in our You Must Remember This segment. This is a previously released album that we suggest you keep in mind. We are throwing the spotlight on Natalie Douglas and her 2024 release on Club 44 Records, titled Back to the Garden. Here she is with a little Joni Mitchell.

0: Featured this week in our You Must Remember This segment, a previously released album that we suggest you keep in mind. It's the 2024 release by Natalie Douglas, Back to the Garden, on Club 44 Records. Natalie Douglas comes to Birdland tomorrow night, that is Monday, April 27th, at 7 p.m. with her tribute show to Linda Ronstadt. If you've never attended one of these shows, if it's not sold out by now, you should try to rush and get tickets. They are so much fun. Besides that gorgeous voice of Natalie Douglas, these shows are just so well conceived and deeply researched. But mainly, they are fun. A lot of fun. Again, that's tomorrow night, Monday, April 27th at 7 p.m. at Birdland Jazz Club. Natalie Douglas and her tribute show to Linda Ronstadt. I'm David Kenny. This is Everything Old is New Again on WBAI New York and the Penthouse.fm. It's our last broadcast in April, and during the month of April, we have been fundraising here at WBAI, and so far we've raised over $94,000. Our goal is $120,000, so we're just shy of 80%. I'd like to think that the last three Sundays that we've been together here on WBAI, Everything Old is New Again's audience has done its part, has contributed to that $94,000. I'm hoping that on this last broadcast of the month, you, who have not supported WBAI yet during this month and are not a member of this listener-sponsored radio station, will go to our website at WBAI.org and become a member of this listener-sponsored radio station. 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I always encourage you that if you do become a member at the $25 level, $25 is a number that we came up with about three decades ago, and we have not raised it since. Now, you know that other non-for-profits, and particularly those in the media, have raised their minimum membership significantly since then. But WBAI has kept it at the $25 level. 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That's what WBAI is, and that's what WBAI has been for six decades. We have survived because of you. You know my dream for WBAI. My dream for this radio station is to always not just survive, but to progress and get bigger and bigger. Now, bigger isn't always better. I grant you that. I don't mean that kind of big. I mean where we can have a performance studio. So I can once again, as I used to, have guests perform live in studio. Wouldn't that be wonderful? We need a piano. Well, first of all, we need a room, and we need the equipment. But we can do that, and we can get there. But of course, first of all, we have to pay the necessities, the bare necessities. Those bare necessities. And those are our rent and our utility fees to Verizon, to Con Ed, and to Four Times Square, where we house our transmitter. Once we pay those, the rest of the money can go in towards equipment, can go in towards finding studio space that is ample enough to have a performance studio. So I need you right here and right now, as I always say, to go to our website, WBAI.org, and pledge your support and do it now. Do it in the name of everything old is new again, because they're going to ask you, why are you supporting WBAI? Well, I hope that you will support it because you are a listener of Everything Old is New Again. And as I always say, besides you being an astute listening audience, and I tell you, I have learned so much from you, the listeners. Besides that, we have something in common, a great bond. We have a passion for this sound of music, and we love it. We love the sounds of the 20s and the 30s and the 40s. We love the sounds of the 50s and the 60s and the ever-expanding Great American Songbook that came out of the late 60s, 70s, 80s, right to today. This sound of music is still being written by today's songwriters. So I'm asking you, let's keep this tradition. Let's keep Everything Old is New Again on the air every Sunday night. Let's keep WBAI smack dab in the middle of the FM dial, which is, you know, you should know that's the commercial band. And here we are, a non-commercial radio station, smack dab in the middle of the commercial band. Isn't that wonderful that you're not subjected to all these commercials that are going to sell you products that, well, you really don't need, or they make you think you need? 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I don't care. I just want to know that you stood up, that you were counted, that you raised your hand, and that you said, I'm supporting WBAI. 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Any dollar amount is welcomed. Again, that's WBAI.org. Let's make that $120,000 goal, and let me thank you in advance. I'm David Kenny, and this is Everything Old is New Again. Michael Tilson Thomas passed away on the 22nd of April at the age of 81 from brain cancer. For the past 6 decades, he has brought great joy to this world as a conductor, composer, and pianist. I'd like to take a moment and recognize his contribution and play for you a 1990 recording that he made with the Los Angeles Philharmonic and Sarah Vaughan. Here's Gershwin Live.
1: night.

Let the drums roll out. Let the trumpets call. While the people shout, strike up the band. Hear the cymbals ring, calling one and all to the martial swing, strike.

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1: 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For the past decade, scientists and beekeepers have been sounding the alarm that both domesticated honeybees and hundreds of different kinds of wild bees are dying off in numbers that are definitely leading to their extinction. A reality check reveals that bees are reflecting what is happening to all insects. What is clear is that pesticides used by commercial agriculture, as well as homeowners, schools, governments, and others, are killing bees and all insects. Shell Oil and Bayer, who now owns Monsanto, have developed a chemical pesticide known as neonics that is devastating all insects, which has led to a catastrophic decline in bird populations that eat these insects. Those and all pesticides like Roundup and many other familiar brands are reaching our lungs as well as all soils and even the ocean. What we spray on and against bugs are poisoning humans, whales, corals, well, planet Earth. Humans face extinction each and every time we drive another one of our animal and plant relatives into extinction. Visit extinctiondiaries.com for more information. My name is Cheyenne Sunthunder, and this is Extinction Diaries, a Small World Radio production.

0: 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Beautiful Ricky.
1: And that is our fourth and final set of songs by Diane Marino, whose music we feature this week on Everything Old Is New Again. 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It's time for me to say goodbye. But before I do, I want to remind you that we are in our last week of fundraising here at WBAI. We don't do it very often, you know, but we're doing it during this month of April, and our goal is to make $120,000 in this month. And so far, we've made a little over $96,000, which means we're just shy of 80%. I hope you, the listeners of Everything Old Is New Again, have already contributed. 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Again, it is time for me to say goodbye. I'm David Kenny. This is Everything Old Is New Again over listener-sponsored non-commercial radio, WBAI New York and thepenthouse.fm. Next week on the broadcast, we will feature the music of Paul Robeson. Till then, take care, and I leave you with our fourth and final rendition of Spring, Spring, Spring. Here's the vocal trio, Ja La La.

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1: That's Diane Marino live at Vitello's, and the Jay Livingston, Ray Evans song, Never Let Me Go. Diane accompanies herself throughout this album. We heard Ricky Woodard on tenor sax, Clayton Cameron on drums, and Frank Marino on bass. And we started off that second set with a song by Burt Bacharach and Hal David, Anyone Who Had a Heart. It's from her album titled Just Groovin', or Diane Marino in our second hour here on Everything Old Is New Again. I'm David Kenny, and this is Everything Old Is New Again. And next week on the broadcast, we will be featuring the music of Paul Robeson. 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Here's our third rendition of the song Spring, Spring, Spring. Here is Michael Feinstein.

0: And that is our third rendition of the song Spring, Spring, Spring, written by Johnny Mercer and Gene DePaul. That's Michael Feinstein from his album, the MGM album. At the top of the broadcast, we heard from The Brides and the Brothers, from the original motion picture soundtrack of Seven Brides for Seven Brothers. We also heard a brand new recording of the song by Tierney Sutton and Tamir Handelman from their album, Spring. We've got one more recording to offer up to you at the end of the broadcast by the vocal trio Ja La La. I'm David Kenny. This is Everything Old Is New Again. And it's time for our Picks of the Week with Scott Barbarino of Nightlife Exchange. Scott, take it away.
1: 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Scott Barbarino, publisher of Nightlife Exchange, here with some suggestions for performances you should see in the coming week. 429 at Pangea, multi-award-winning New York City-based jazz vocalist Vicky Burns sings rare gems from the June Christie Songbook to celebrate Christie's centennial. With her will be the marvelous duo of John DeMartino on piano and Yoshiwaki on bass. 4:30 and 5:02 at Don't Tell Mama, you must catch the debut of Aaron Valentine, the 2025 Mama's Next Big Act winner. The show called Who Are You Again? Learning to Sing Through Life Delivers Gold. A New York native, Valentine's life and relationship with music are nurtured by the city he's proud to call home. It's a humorous and heartfelt coming-of-age story. Big kudos to director Lenny Watts and musical director Tracy Stark for mentoring this fine young performer. This debut puts him in the head of the pack of cabaret performers of his generation. He's a powerful and seductive performer, and he will help you connect with humankind. He's a must see. 5, 3, 7, and 9 at Don't Tell Mama.

0: in his show, My Stupid Korea. 5, 6, 7, 8, and 9. Grammy award-winning singer-songwriter and native New Yorker Melissa Manchester returns to 54 Below with 50 Threads, an artist's journey, reflecting on her five-decade career, celebrating her 20-plus albums and sharing stories along the way. 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That's night, N-I-T, Life Exchange. Until next week, get out and see a show.
1: Again, that's Scott Barbarino of Nightlife Exchange. Thank you, Scott, for your contribution. And ladies and gentlemen, take his advice and get out and see a show. I'm David Kenny. This is Everything Old is New Again on WBAI New York and the Penthouse.fm. You are listening to the sound of my voice on this Sunday evening here on WBAI. It is the last Sunday of April, and we are fundraising here at WBAI. I want to bring to your attention, as I did earlier, the importance of you supporting this broadcast and the importance of you supporting WBAI. I want to bring to your attention some of the past shows that we've done. Just think about what we did last week. We played the entire Capitol recording of Judy Garland at Carnegie Hall without interruption for your listening pleasure. The week before, we celebrated the 98th birthday of Marilyn May. And throughout the entire spring and winter months, we have been bringing forth great songs from the Great American Songbook, from incredibly talented artists from the 20s, the 30s, the 40s, right up to the contemporary. We've been offering up a mix of old and a mix of new. I hope you will find it in your heart and in your pocketbooks to support this listener-sponsored radio station that brings you Everything Old is New Again on a weekly basis. Coming up in May, I announced that next week we'll be featuring the music of Paul Robeson. After that, we're featuring the music of Liz Callaway, Stacey Kent, and Rosemary Clooney. And then in June, don't forget, we've got our annual All Judy Garland broadcast that ends our June month. But before that, we'll be featuring the music of Little Jimmy Scott and your suggestions. That's right, many of you, over the course of these many years we've been together, have written me, at one point postcards and letters, and now through email, with suggestions on what music I might play. I always thank you for those suggestions, and I take up most of them, don't I? 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And I thank you in advance. I'm David Kenny, and this is Everything Old is New Again. We are featuring the music of Diane Marino this week on Everything Old is New Again. And Diane has been making music in Nashville for some time now. But you should know, she's a native New Yorker, born and raised here, and educated at the High School of the Performing Arts and the Manus College of Music. So maybe we can claim her as our own.

0: And that's our third set of songs by Diane Marino, whose music we feature this week on Everything Old is New Again. I'm David Kenny, and you're listening to WBAI New York and thepenthouse.fm. Our album pick of the week is Classic V-Disc Big Band Jazz Sessions, this 10-CD box set. It's quite extraordinary. And I have asked music historian David Wiener to be our guest DJ and to introduce us to several recordings from the box set. David Wiener, thank you for joining the broadcast.
1: Hi, David. I'm delighted to chat with you and to help talk about this great new mosaic set of big band V-disc recordings from the war years. First off, I'd like to chat about some of the vocalists who are featured on this set. I mean, there's a lot of instrumentalists of great renown featured throughout with the various bands, but it's interesting that a lot of singers on these recordings were performers who later became the big stars of the following decade of the 1950s and further. For example, first off, we have Doris Day with Les Brown, who had been with the Les Brown Band in the early 40s, retired to have a baby and get married, and then she came back to the band in 1944, just before doing this V-disc recording session, where she sings a beautiful song that was actually from the 1930s called Take Me in Your Arms. It's interesting in that only a few months after this, she began recording with Les Brown commercially for Columbia and had some big hits like Sentimental Journey, Till the End of Time, and My Dreams Are Getting Better All the Time is another one. Others like that. So it's nice to hear her literally just before she crashed through to top stardom.
2: Hello, fellas. This is Les Brown. Before we start making this V-disc, I'd like to have you meet our pretty vocalist, Doris Day.
3: Hello, fellas. I'm really very happy to make this record for you, and I'd like to sing Take Me in Your Arms, only don't take it too seriously.

0: Next, we have Francis Wayne with Woody Herman, who would later marry arranger Neil Hefti and become a big recording star in the 1950s. This is also from 1944. It's a beautiful song called Time Waits for No One, which was, strangely enough, written for a film about the turn-of-the-century star Nora Bayes and her husband Jack Norworth. And it's funny how quite a few films of the 1940s that take place in the 1890s and afterward, a nostalgia for that era, would feature songs that would become top new hits in total 40s style. Like, for instance, You'll Never Know, which became the Academy Award winner from 1943, was from a film called Hello Frisco Hello with Alice Faye, and it certainly wasn't the kind of song that would have been featured in Frisco back in 1915 when the film takes place. Another top song was How Sweet You Are, which was introduced by Betty Grable in the film Sweet Rosie O'Grady, and once again, it's a totally contemporary 1940s song, which doesn't exactly fit perfectly back into 1910 when the film takes place. But anyway, so we're going to hear Time Waits for No One from Woody Herman with Francis Wayne, a song that was arranged by the wonderful arranger Eddie Sauter. And unfortunately, hardly anyone recorded it because of the recording ban of the time. So to hear it on V-disc is quite a treat.
1: Hiya, fellas. This is Woody Herman speaking. We're making V-discs today. We hope you get a kick out of it.

Then we have Anita O'Day, who had been a star with Gene Krupa's band in the early 40s, then went on to perform with Stan Kenton and came back to Krupa in 1945. And they did a wonderful session for V-Disc where Anita sings a song called Ooh Hot Dog, which was retitled Boogie Blues when they recorded it a few months later, and it became a big hit for Krupa. And as I say, this is the earlier recording with the original title and some lyrics that Anita herself had written, mostly taken from Billie Holiday and some other blues numbers.

0: After Anita O'Day left Stan Kenton's band in 1944, she was replaced by a young singer named June Christie, who was very much in the Anita style. And she had a hit right away with Stan Kenton of a tune called Tampico. Around that time, they did a session for V-Disc, where she recorded a song that really deserved to be known better. It's called I Never Thought I'd Sing the Blues, and it's introduced by Kenton and Christie, and it's a real winner.
1: Hello, fellas. This is Stan Kenton talking to you for his outfit. That includes all the band and the singers. Here's a V-Disc we recorded for you, and we hope that you'll enjoy it. But before we get started, I want to introduce a rather new addition to our outfit, a young lady rather new to the swing world. She's causing a lot of talk here in the States. I'd like June Christie to say hello. June?
2: Hello, fellas. I'm glad I have this chance to say hello, and how are you? And I want to say that I hope you enjoy the records.

0: Then we have an interesting number by Martha Ray, who sat in on a record session for V-Disc by the Woody Herman Band, and it's under the direction of Chubby Jackson. Woody Herman left the date early and left bassist Chubby Jackson in charge. And this is a real late-night gather-around-the-piano kind of number, with Martha actually improvising some lyrics of her own to the great standard "He's Funny That Way." And to make this full circle, Anita O'Day always credited Martha Ray is one of her big influences, and you can hear that really clearly on this particular recording. I hope you enjoy it.
1: Hi, you fellas. This is Martha Ray. We're doing a V-Disc with Chubby Jackson and the boys. I'd like to dedicate a song to you called "He's Funny That Way."

0: Thanks, David. It was a real delight to promote this wonderful album on Mosaic of the V-Disc Big Band All-Star Recordings. And this is all music that was not heard much at the time by civilian population. The recordings were actually intended specifically for servicemen overseas. It's taken so many years, so it's really great that now it can be heard by anyone and enjoyed terrifically. Thanks again.
1: And thank you, David Wiener. Just an excellent segment. I appreciate it so much. David Wiener is a big band expert, and he is responsible for the liner notes, majority of the liner notes on this box set with his essays and analysis. And I believe everyone at Mosaic Records should be canonized or knighted for this effort. It's quite an extraordinary undertaking, and it is perfection on every level. Again, our album pick of the week, Classic V-Disc Big Band Jazz Sessions. It is a 10-CD box set on Mosaic Records. Just wonderful. I'm David Kenny, and here is our fourth and final set of songs by Diane Marino, whose music we feature this week on Everything Old Is New Again. Here's the title track from her debut recording from 2003, Asleep and Be.

0: Ricky Woodard on tenor sax. Beautiful Ricky.
1: And that is our fourth and final set of songs by Diane Marino, whose music we feature this week on Everything Old Is New Again. 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It's time for me to say goodbye. But before I do, I want to remind you that we are in our last week of fundraising here at WBAI. We don't do it very often, you know, but we're doing it during this month of April, and our goal is to make $120,000 in this month. And so far, we've made a little over $96,000, which means we're just shy of 80%. I hope you, the listeners of Everything Old Is New Again, have already contributed. 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Again, it is time for me to say goodbye. I'm David Kenny. This is Everything Old Is New Again over listener-sponsored non-commercial radio, WBAI New York and thepenthouse.fm. Next week on the broadcast, we will feature the music of Paul Robeson. Till then, take care, and I leave you with our fourth and final rendition of Spring, Spring, Spring. Here's the vocal trio, Ja La La.

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2: 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It's time for Any Saturday with David Rothenberg. 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

look better. Ah, that music, it does something to me. I wish I knew what it was. Last night I was telling Umbriago about my latest concerto called Tony's Pushcart. He said, Tony's Pushcart, how does it go? I said, it doesn't go, you have to push it.

0: little more fortissimo. I want to relate a yarn. Turn back the pages of history and what do you see? Madison Square Garden or Odeo. And there I was, interviewing a prize-winning cow. I asked her to tell the radio public how she feels. She said, moo. She's contented, I'm contented, but her husband ain't. So what happens? The bull ups to me, I ups to him, and without any preliminaries, I'm flat on my back. Being a gentleman, I apologized. But the bull's not satisfied, he demands an autopsy. So I grabs him by the tail, and what happens? He flips his tail, I lands on his head. He flips his head, I lands on his tail. He's playing ping pong with me, and I'm losing. Just then the bull is ready to charge again. I gets an idea. I start singing, south to the border, down Mexico way. And what happens? The bull starts crying. But irregardless, I keeps on singing. This time with the castanets. That's too much for the bull. He collapses. A cheer goes up. I'm saved. And the moral is, you gotta start off each day with a song. You've gotta start off each day with a song.
1: Oh boy, you're singing now.
0: Even when things go wrong.
1: Oh, Jimmy, you're a wow.
0: You feel better. You know, I'm walking down Broadway and who taps me on the shoulder? My pal, hit him in the head, Schwartz. I said, who are you working for now? And he said, the same bunch, the wife and their kids. Now, isn't it better to go through life with a smile and a song than walking around with a face 11 miles long? Now you know that, so you can't go wrong.
1: Yeah, yeah, yeah, yeah.
0: Start off each day with a song.
2: Good morning. The vocalizer was named James Durante. I'm David Rothenberg. And I took my morning walk and got wet. But it looks like it's all cleared up. It was a sprinkle of sorts here on the weekend. I start the Sunday Times puzzle. It's delivered to my house on early Saturday morning. And I don't like sharing.

in basic training. Tension? No, that's not six words. Jody was there when you left. You're right. What's a six-letter word about in basic training? Any of you Alta Cockers that were in Army, Navy, Marines, can you think of a six-letter word beginning with T blank N that we shouted? It's one of the big issues that I'm facing today. Not as big as what James Comey is facing, which is now being called Seashell Gate. Beyond the pale. Be careful when you go to the beach this summer. Don't let the kids write anything in the sand. They might get indicted. It's Trump, in his pursuit to get even, is making himself look like such an ass with things like this. If it goes any further than the headlines, the country is in much deeper doo-doo than even I have thought possible. But he should be grateful to James Comey. It was Comey who, 2 weeks before the election, the first election, made an issue out of Hillary's emails, which shifted a lot of votes. Remember, Hillary won the popular vote, and Trump won the Electoral College because in key states, oh, the sun's coming out, because in key states, there was a slight edge for him over Hillary. He should be worshiping at Comey's shrine. Instead, he's on the enemies list. In case you don't know what I'm talking about, apparently a year ago, James Comey on a seashell wrote 86, 47. 86, as far as I know, if you weren't allowed to be in go in a bar because you were underage, and they caught you there, you were 86, meant you couldn't come back. 47 is the number of he's the 47th president. So I would read that as Comey, and in some strange reasoning, wrote on a seashell that he'd love to see Donald Trump out. That's the indictment, threatening the president. They'll be hanging me by my toes by the time the day is over, if that's cause for it. All right, let's get you to the theater and support listener-sponsored BAI so we can stay around and make salacious comments about the prematurely orange-headed president. We have tickets for the trial of Lenny Bruce. Susan Charlotte adapting the transcript of the trial in which Marty Garbus defended Lenny Bruce against the Manhattan District Attorney's Office, which was looking for a comic. Listen, see how topical this is. Looking for a comic to take the political weight. It was easier to go after a comic. Do the names Jimmy Kimmel and Stephen Colbert resonate with you today? Lenny Bruce, they went after. And he was considered obscene, and his comedy routines were really a mirror of the obscenity of the larger society. And that's the great irony of it. And it's why The Trial, which is very good theater, I saw it in workshop, as did many of you when there were readings of it at Ethical Culture. It is stunning theater. And as I've often said, it's the kind of play that was created for the BAI theater-going audience. Our matinees are all gone. I announced them last week and the week before, but we still have tickets this week coming up, Thursday, Friday, and Saturday night at 7:30. It's at Theater Row on 42nd Street. And we have the following Tuesday and Wednesday, the 12th. What is that? Where's my Lenny Bruce list? The 12th and the 13th, Tuesday and Wednesday. So it's $50 for two. And if you want to go and support us and have a real, come out of the theater and really want to be talking about something, see The Trial of Lenny Bruce. I want to see it again, and I've seen it three times in workshop. Email me at radio@wbai.org. Give you a phone number, and I will call you early because I have to rush out today. I'm going to see the August.

Wilson play Joe Turnham. And I also have a frog in my throat. It's also a reminder we're finishing up on the fundraising drive that it's a great time if you wanted to pledge $200 to get $200 worth of theater going in upcoming weeks. This would be a great week to offer to do it so we can get this fundraising drive over and done with. So if you want to support BAI and you want to get $200, what that means is if you give $200 and you go to the theater a lot through our ticket offering on Saturday mornings, you've already prepaid, and then we've got your money early. All right. So it's the Trial of Lenny Bruce, Thursday, Friday, and Saturday night at 7:30, and Tuesday and Wednesday the 12th and the 13th. We're in a new month, and the sun's supposed to come out. And every year at this time, I locate Julie Andrews from Camelot singing about the lusty month of May. Mr. Jacobs, let your fingers do the walking.

From Camelot, Julie Andrews with Richard Burton, Robert Goulet, start on Broadway, started at the O'Keeffe Center in Toronto. I saw it in Boston because I was representing an actress named Mel Dowd, M-E-apostrophe-L, Dowd. She was playing Morgan Le Fay. Oh, the memories. Thank you, Roseanne. I bet that's it. Ten Hut. I kept thinking Ten Chun because I wanted the U because... Punt. I needed a U going down for punt for the crossword puzzle. It's a Ten Hut. What a stupid. There were, Roseanne, you're probably one of four people in the world that would know that. Were you in the Army? How did you know that? Were you a whack? Interesting. Well, we got rid of that one problem. Nobody's calling. Nobody's sending me any information about seeing Lenny Bruce. Your loss. Or maybe you're just waiting. The casino's opened. A casino opened in Queens, and there's all sorts of promises about tax revenue jobs for New York City. Do you remember something called OTB on every corner? And it was going to provide money for education, but it never got there. Not to the classrooms. Not for the teachers. All the casinos will do, as OTB did, is nurture gambling addiction. The promise of job, well, there'll be some jobs there. They could have, you could build jobs if you, you could create jobs if you build a community college. You could create jobs with, well, let me make a list of things that we could need in the community other than casinos to bring revenue. Oh. What a bill of sales that they have sold on political people, that this is that the gambling is the answer to revenue. Atlantic City went that way. Have you been there lately? Sheesh. Yes, there is Las Vegas, but they're in the middle of the desert. And what else have they got going for them? New York has a great deal more. We don't need casinos to justify our existence as a city. Bad move. Bad, bad, bad. We have tickets for, we got tickets this week for, gotta dance. Last week I announced that it was, we only had through the end of April, the 30th, and we got some for the first 2 weeks in, what is this one? May. I see they're running television commercials now. It gives you a hint of the explosion of joy to see the recreation of the dancers created by the masters like Jerry Robbins and Michael Bennett and Bob Fosse. Treat yourself. I've seen it. Want to see it again. It's in a world going upside down. We need retreats, and I can't think of anything more substantial. Then gotta dance. It's on 42nd Street now at Stage 42. Nice theater. We have tickets this week and next. Monday at 7:30, Wednesday matinee and evening, Thursday matinee, Thursday, May 7th at 2 o'clock. We have four matinees. Wednesday, this is for the Elta Cockers, of which I am a charter member. Elta Cockers like going in the daytime because at night, it's not that we're afraid of the dark. It's that we can't stay awake. So there's matinees for the next 2 weeks. We got to dance on Wednesday, Thursday, Saturday, and Goyim Shabbos on Sunday. Did I say that on the air? The FCC might go after me. And then evening performances, if you're under 90, on Monday, Wednesday, Friday, and Saturday for 2 weeks. Got to dance, $60 a pair, Stage 42. Email me at radio@wbai.org. You have to give your phone number because I'm going to call you back before I go see Joe Turner. I want to tell you about one other thing. Next Saturday, we will be reshowing the movie Broadway Bars and Fortune. Can I say the word very slowly? Free. You don't have to pay anything. This is a documentary, runs almost an hour. I'm in it.
I got a big part in it. It's a documentary about the healing component of theater, and it uses the Fortune Society play The Castle as an example, and it interviews myself and the wonderful four members of the cast. And then afterwards, we have a dialogue. And when the reason it's being showed next Saturday is because when we showed it 2 weeks ago, we had 150 people there in a capacity for 145, and we had to stop offering it the week before because the response was so great, free. And it's going to, the following week, it will be shown. It's been accepted to be shown at the Cannes Film Festival, the most prestigious international film festival. So you can be among the few in the world to see Broadway Bars and Fortune next Saturday. What you have to do to get in is email me. I'm not going to call you back. We are all grown-ups, and I am going to tell you it's next Saturday at 4 o'clock at Ethical Culture Society, 2 West 64th Street. I will be saying this over and over again. And all you have to do is show up if you send me your name and how many you'll be in your party. 1, 2, don't go more than 3 or 4. And we'll have a discussion afterwards, myself and some of the people in the movie. Okay? Email me at radio@wbai.org if you want to see the movie next Saturday at Ethical Culture. And email me if you want to see Gotta Dance. That's email me if you just want to ask how I am. Like that. We also play music on Saturday mornings. Here's Doris Day for your listening pleasure.

0: Darstay, talking about gambling, as I was in the casino in Queens, and it seems to be ubiquitous in our society. I was watching an NBA game as oh, did you watch the Knicks the other night? Slaughter Atlanta? Wasn't that magic? And I was able to watch it because Adam Silver, NBA commissioner, made sure that there was at least one game that Knicks fans who weren't among the cognoscenti I would be able to watch. Last night there were three NBA games on, and they were all on Prime, so I couldn't watch any of them. They're very busy developing an audience. I've gone over this over and over again. They want corporate support, and the gambling is obscene at this point. And I've said this before: if the Knicks are playing, say the 76ers, and you said to me, "Who do you?" I'll bet you $5 the Knicks versus Philly. Who do you take? That's fairly reasonable. Two guys having a bet. That's not what's happening on television with it, when they go. There was a man on the foul line, and suddenly across the bottom of the screen was how to place a bet on whether he made the foul shot or not. That's really going after the addicts. It's revenue from streaming and revenue from gambling ads. I don't know what they have in mind. There have been two people busted already: Damon Jones, a former Lakers player; Chauncey Billups, former a great player and a coach at Portland, awaiting trial. Let me tell you that the future of professional sports is in grave danger. There is a history of it. The Black Sox baseball scandal, when they forced them to hire a commissioner. Kennesaw Mountain Landis came in afterwards because the sport of baseball was suspect as a result of players throwing the game in the World Series. I was around when the college in the 50s with the shaving of points, and Pete Rose in baseball, gambling. There are players who have the Jones. Listen, Michael Jones talks about his compulsive gambling. He'd never bet on games, so he was safe and never been accused of anything. But a lot of the, with the number of professional players, you're going to have people who get in deep trouble, and they're going to compromise themselves. Damon Jones was not throwing games. What he was doing was giving tips to gamblers about players who might be injured, about problems in the locker room, anything that would lessen the effectiveness of the team that people might be betting on. So what he did was not, I don't know if he should get jail time for that. He certainly should be banned from basketball. But let me tell you, if they keep this compulsive gambling, it's not the compulsive part, is the advertising. They're going to, baseball, basketball, football, and golf, they're going to be hurt badly. There's a scandal waiting to happen. I don't say it with joy or pride. I am a sports nut. My evening television watching is the first thing I do is check the listings of what games are on. That's my addiction, but it doesn't hurt anybody. And this is very, very serious. Let me tell you, very serious. What's not serious is that tomorrow I will be making my debut as a stand-up comic. It's at Never Too Late. That's what we're calling it. I'm probably the oldest living rookie stand-up comic in the history of comedy. People like George Burns and Nerwin Corey were retiring when they were in their 90s. I'm starting out. I'll be at 54 Below. It's at 1 o'clock. Doors open at 11:30 for brunch. I'm told tickets are selling well, I'm happy to report. But you can still get some tickets if you call them at 64. Well, you go to, where do you go to? You go to 54 on the computer, on this machine. Most people know how to do it. I don't. 54below.org/David Rothenberg Live. Or then your phone 54 Below. And I hope to see you there. I hope those of you that are coming will have a good time. I hope I don't lose my voice between now and then. And then yesterday they told me, all right, pay attention for those not in the metropolitan area, that they're going to stream it live. And so if you want to watch me tomorrow at 1 o'clock, I think you have to, I don't know how streaming works. I think you have to watch it when it happens. I don't know if you can catch it later on. I don't know how it works, but call if you want to watch me on your computer. I said to a friend, you don't have a television set. How can you watch it? And he said, on my computer. I thought he was going to say on his phone. I don't want to be on anybody's phone. I want to be bigger than life. So if you want to see me streaming tomorrow, screaming and streaming with David, that's what we can call it. You go to 54below.org, /David Rothenberg Live, or you call the box office, 646-476-3551. It's called 54 Below. That's the building that used to be Studio 54, where Donnie Trump and Roy Cohn used to hang out when they were publicly obnoxious. All right, so now I've plugged everything that I'm supposed to, and let's hear from, I'm going to do it on a limb, but let's first hear from Dooley Wilson. Dooley Wilson was Sam in Casablanca, you know, from Play It Again, Sam, the piano player in Rick's Bar. He doesn't get much of a play, but it's got something kind of nice. We'll do as time go by later. But this was, he also did this in the movie. It's called Knock on Wood. Dooley Wilson.
1: Say, who's got trouble?
2: We got trouble.
1: How much trouble?
2: Too much trouble.
1: Well, now, don't you bow. Just knuckle down and knock on wood. Who's unhappy? How unhappy?
2: Too unhappy.
1: Uh-oh, that won't do. When you are blue, just knock on wood. Who's unlucky?
2: We're unlucky.
1: How unlucky?
2: Too unlucky.
1: But your luck will change if you arrange to knock on wood. Who's got nothing?
2: We got nothing.
1: How much nothing?
2: Too much nothing.
1: Say, nothing's not an awful lot, but knock on wood. Now, who's happy?
2: We're happy.
1: Just how happy?
2: Very happy.
1: That's the way we're gonna stay, so knock on wood. Now, who's lucky?
2: We're all lucky.
1: Just how lucky?
2: Very lucky.
1: Well, smile up then, and once again, let's knock on wood.
0: Do you remember that in Casablanca? You know, it plays about every 3 weeks on TCM, and there's a scene in it I almost can't watch because I know I'm going to cry. It's when I've never been a great fan of Bogart. I admire him, and I've liked a lot of his work, but nothing tops it when he's at the table when Ingrid Bergman first comes in, and he's looking at her. He sells that, and the irony is, I'm told that they didn't have an off-camera relationship. They worked well professionally, but they didn't have any friendship. But the chemistry between them, I almost thought they shouldn't watch. But it's one of the most beautiful love scenes you'll ever. You know, it's funny. They knock themselves out for sexy love scenes. Him looking at her. And Jimmy Stewart smelling Donna Reed's hair while she's on the phone, and It's a Wonderful Life. So, they're so sensuous because you can feel the passion, and that's what great acting is. All right, before I do Out on a Limb, I went to the theater last night, 5 o'clock. Great time for me. It wasn't last night. It was still light when I came out. I saw Miracle on South Division Street. Only because so many of you who have gone, not that many listeners have gone, but those of you who have said, David, go see it. Well, I did. Here's my review. Miracle on South Division Street is irresistible. Tom Dudzik's family comedy superbly directed by Joe Brancato, is theater that nourishes the soul. Playwright Dudzik, in a program note, reveals that in a neighborhood of his native Buffalo, circa 1950, there was a barbershop nestled next to a 20-foot shrine of the Blessed Virgin. The Blessed Virgin Mary. From such American folklore comes a play of singular delight. Four members of the Novak family have gathered in designer Christian Fleming's well-appointed and much-lived-in kitchen. The play's fifth character, the statue, is offstage, but within eyeball distance. They keep looking at it. A mother, two grown daughters, and an adult son, performed with uniform excellence by Karen Carson, Grace Experience, Liz McCartney, and Joey Pitarino, are textbook in showing you what an ensemble playing is. I was sure that they had lived together for their whole entire lives. When you walk into the theater and you look at the kitchen and they come in, you feel like you're visiting somebody's kitchen, and the way they interact, it's just stunning to see acting like that. As the legend of the statue is challenged and exposed, the family bickers, but the depth of their love cannot be erased by this weird circumstances. I left the Sheen Center feeling as if I had been emotionally nourished. It's a small family saga, but it has heart and surprises. The Penguin Rep Company has given us a small gem. I also had the joy of meeting a longtime listening couple visiting all the way from the Bronx. And we had a nice chat before and after the show. And I want to let you know that I got tickets this week for Miracle on South Street. I urge you to consider. Well, you can decide. We have Tuesday at 7, Wednesday at 2, Thursday at 7, next Friday at 5. Good time to go. Saturday at 2, Saturday at 7, and Sunday at 2. So there are four matinees. Wednesday, Friday, if you consider 5 o'clock a matinee. I do, because I could stay awake, and it's light when you come out. We were rather baffled yesterday when we left, the Roddy couple and myself, because there seemed to be a delay in traffic. What I found out when I got home is there were May Day celebrations, much nestled in the village. And so that was a realignment of traffic. So, all right, now I'm going to do, if you want to see Miracle on South Street, you email me at radio@wbai.org. Give your phone number, and then I'll call you back. Now I have to find out on a limb the notes that I have that I put together that will make it possible to give it to you. All right. Miracle is, it's a little theater, by the way, the Sheen Center down on Bleecker Street, East Bleecker Street. And you're right in the kitchen. You're with them. The word that I used in the first sentence, it's what immediately came to mind when I watched them. They are irresistible. All right. Out on a limb. Talk about segues. Let me take a little bit of water first before I... A little goggling, if you will. Last weekend, A-listers attending the correspondents' dinner in Washington, D.C., they crouched for cover as a gunman streaked across the tightly secured lobby of the Washington Hilton Hotel. A 31-year-old man with manifestos and weapons was captured. The President of the United States, the First Lady, many cabinet members were quickly ushered to safety, while other dignitaries were doing a D.C. version of duck and cover. This is a scene familiar to Americans, but mostly we're witness to children being evacuated from elementary and high schools, and most often they're leaving fellow students who have been murdered and wounded and bloody with mental scars that last a lifetime for the fleeing students. There was a predictable outburst about guns in the hands of troubled souls. The simple fact is, We could legislate forever restricting gun purchasing by people with personal limitations, emotionally wounded men and women, the formerly incarcerated, teenagers, any youth. Those are all the lists and legislation about gun denying guns. But as long as guns are being manufactured, reaping great profits for companies whose CEOs direct campaign money to incumbents and office seekers who defend the right for guns, guns will be available. I don't own one, and I don't want a gun. But at least a dozen people I know could get me a gun within 24 hours for a price. It's about guns and profits from guns. And if you don't say it all in one breath, the efforts of problem solving are illusionary. While the rich and famous were being escorted into safety, 28-year-old Abdul Salem, a worker at his family's East Village deli, had no such protection when he had an altercation with a Bronx gang member whose past would have denied him a legal possession of a gun, like the one that he used and the one that took the life of Abdul. That the most powerful Americans were vulnerable last Saturday night in D.C. could have, should have, instigated a burst of sanity and clarity. Unfortunately, we're burdened with a president who doesn't recognize opportunities that could improve the lives and protect the safety and lives of the people in his charge, the American public. If ever there was a time to talk about guns and violence, it was last weekend, a time ripe for solutions since people of all political shades and power were part of the gun drama at the Hilton Hotel. The family of Abdul Salem, as well as the fleeting Robert Kennedy Jr. and others tucked into their tuxedos, are all characters in this American pageant. Donald Trump, unfortunately and predictably, saw this as a time to attack and lament. He accused Democrats of nurturing the madness of Carl Allen, the man, the armed man in the Hilton lobby. At a time that called for presidential healing, Donald Trump saw this as a wedge in the November midterm elections. It was then time for him to bellow for the building of the ballroom at the White House, as if the correspondence dinner was the sole event that needed protection from gun-wielding would-be assassins. Parenthetically, it would seem that he was impervious to the costs of his war in Iran, which was going on while all of this was happening about the ballroom. While military experts, most of whom have been excluded from Trump's war advisory, are warning us of diminishing weapons of battle, his shopping list is confusing. On one day, he wants to send Iran back to the Stone Age, a very costly prospect. On other days, he wants to recreate the Palace of Versailles on the White House lawn, a project ridiculed by architects, economists, and military strategists. Another peccadillo that emerged from the non-massacre at the correspondence dinner was Trump's response to a Jimmy Kimmel remark on ABC's Late Show, a quip that has inspired the wrath of the New York Post and Fox Television. Kimmel's referring to Melania as surviving Saturday night with the glow of an expectant widow was insensitive, but hardly worthy of Trump's calling for his being axed. It also paled in comparison to Trump comments after the murder of Robin Michelle Reiner, blaming their son's alleged murder on Rob's progressive politics, nor his saying good when he heard of Robert Mueller's death, or even when we recall his mocking of a disabled journalist. Of the late the ABC late night host, Trump posted, "Kimmel's hateful and violent rhetoric is intended to divide our country," ignoring the manifesto of Carl Allen, which accused Trump of those very qualities. The Post, the New York Post, is calling Allen's hotel lobby escapade a Trump assassination intent. In fact, it was a failed lobby skirmish. Not all of Jimmy Kimmel's anti-Trump comments hit the mark, but he's far behind Trump in posting cruel, insensitive, and inflammatory words. Donald Trump, the issue last Saturday night was guns and mental health, just as a starting point. Questionable security might also be a consideration. And the murder of Abdul Salan is worthy of deep reflection, more indicative of a poison in our society than a parenthetical quip by a TV comic that would have been lost in the clouds if the master in D.C. had not made it an issue. To the family of Abdul Salan, I hope you can find strength in your time of mourning. Love each other. Let that be your elegy for the lost lad you named Abdul. I'm David Rothenberg, out on a limb. And here's Roberta Flack.

Are we ready for Miss Flack to sing, Mr. Jacobs? Hello, am I on?

Was that Donny Hathaway with her on that? I know they did a lot of duets together. I love Donny Hathaway, loved Roberta Flack. And a duet here on Saturday Morning with David Rothenberg. I want to repeat about the movie next Saturday that's free. I don't know, I was pushing so many different things at once, it might have been lost. Next Saturday, we're showing the movie, the documentary, Broadway Bars and Fortune, a documentary that has been accepted and will be playing at the Cannes Film Festival the following week. And we're showing it at Ethical Culture, and then myself and other people in the movie will be talking afterwards. It's free and it's open to you. It's about the play, how the play The Castle, with four formerly incarcerated people, is an example. Director Dr. Sen, the director of it, sees the arts as a healing component, particularly for people coming out of prison. And he's through the telling of the story of the play. It's a good movie. I'm proud to be a part of it, and I hope you will join us. It's next Saturday at 4 at Ethical Culture, 2 West 64th Street, 4 o'clock. And it's free. And you come, all you have to do is email me at radio@wbai.org. I will not acknowledge it. I hope that you can, you will remember that. If you don't, you'll email me again and say, where am I going? Which I get six of those every day. It's my day, is my day with the listeners, is where am I going? I love you all. But we need social secretaries or a pen and pencil and paper to write things down. There are lots of ads. Boy, the lawyers, there's one, there's a guy screaming at us. But they all, I mean, I think they're standing on corners waiting for accidents. You know, it really happened to me once. I slipped coming out of the pool. This is years ago at the Y. And before I got up, I was being handed a slip to sign saying that I'd absolve the Y from responsibility. I was in such a daze, I didn't know what I was signing. Not that I was going to sue. But one of the ads that I'm seeing with frequency, were you below Canal Street on 9/11? And then they show pictures of all the horror of the nightmare. Well, I wasn't below 13th Street, below Canal Street. I was way above it by about 20 blocks. But what I remember after 9/11, I had to keep my windows closed because on the windowsill, the collection of debris was so thick, and we had to keep pushing it out. And I had to go to emergency room at Roosevelt Hospital because of coughing. I thought that might be bronchitis, but it was from all the dust infection. I've had two bouts of cancer. I'm not going to attribute it to that, and I'm not going to try and collect. But boy, the lawyers are hustling. But I thought it was an inaccurate statement to say in their pursuit for clients to say if you were below Canal Street. I think they should say if you were in Western civilization and were affected by 9/11. All right. More theater for you to see. Anton Chekhov, who's one of the great playwrights of, well, not of my, well, not, maybe of my lifetime, not yours, The Seagull, Cherry Orchard, Uncle Vanya, great, great theater. There's an evening of three Chekhov plays that we're offering, and if I can, you know what, I'm going to have to come back to it because I can't find my list. It's A Night of Chekhov. It's at the Actors Temple on West 47th Street. Three one actors by Chekhov. Anybody that knows that, any theater aficionado loves Chekhov, will be, well, when I announced it last week, I got a flurry of activity. We have one pair left for Saturday night, the 16th of May, and a single for the 17th.
And then the whole following, then the next week, Thursday, we're going into May, Thursday the 21st, Saturday the 23rd at 3 and 8, Sunday the 24th at 3 o'clock. A night of Chekhov at the Actors Temple. Email me at radio@wbai.org and give you a phone number and I'll call you back. All right. Who do we have? Who do we have musically now, Miss? I have so many papers here on that. I guess it's Louis Prima time, is it? Let's, Mr. Jacobs, let's play Louis Prima and see if we can reach our guest while Louis is singing Marie. And we'll see if we can talk to our guest, who many of you, I won't say his name, till we get him on the phone. Okay? In the meantime, Louis Prima.

0: Yeah, Marie.
1: Hey, Sammy, come here, boy. Where, Marie? Where, Marie? Where, Marie? One is on her. She bears a birthday. Farmer to me. Farmer to me. Oh, no, no, no, no, no, no. Oh, no, no, no, no, no, the bracciata. Oh, no, no, the bracciata. 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Oh, no, no, the bracciata. Oh, no, no, the bracciata. Come on, boy, what's the matter? Oh, no, no, the bracciata. One is on her. She bears a birthday. Ha, ha, ha, ha. Farmer to me.

0: And that's Louis Prima. Do we have our guest on the phone?
1: Not yet. Still trying to find him.
0: Not yet. All right. So we'll delay him a little bit. I want to tell you, this is a little story before we play the next song. In 1962, I worked on a musical called L'Urgentino. It was, Alex Cohn, the producer, had me go. I went to Torino in Italy to see it, my first visit to Italy. What a thrill that was. And then the show went to Milano and then to Rome. And I hung out with these wonderful artists in Italy. And the show was sort of an Italian West Side Story. Then it came to New York, and the critics were not kind to it. It ran about 6 or 7 weeks. I thought it was joyous to watch. In the show, in the opening of the second act, a young man, he was about 20, 21, sweet guy named Lando Fiorini, sang a song called Ciumacella. And on opening night, he had laryngitis. He lost his voice and was in tears. And my colleague, Mickey Alpert, and myself took him out for dinner during the show, and we joined the party afterwards. His voice was fine the next night, and he sang. But in those days, the critics came opening night, and they never had a chance to review his beautiful voice. About 2 years later, I'm visiting in Italy, and I called my friend Pietro Garane, who ran the Teatro Sistina and was the producer and one of the creators of the show, L'Urgentino. And he and his wife were very gracious to me, and we talked about all the people in L'Urgentino. And I said, how is young Lando doing? He said, why don't we call him? So I did, and Lando was bursting with joy when he heard that I was in town. And his mother and father insisted that I come for dinner. And I went over there, and they had the entire family, the cousins, the aunts, the uncles, because Lando had told them about the American who took him out for dinner the night he lost his voice. It was a feast of such joy. And if you've ever been to Rome and fell in love with the Italians, well, it was just beautiful. I left Rome, and I never saw Lando again. Whenever Pietro came to New York and we'd have dinner, he'd say, Lando opened his own club. It's called Puff. It's very successful. He sings there. He has a record deal. He's introducing new artists. And I was very happy with the memories of that. This kid that I knew was having a fine career. And about last week, I was Googling some singers, and I came across Ornella Vanoni singing with Nino Paoli. And she had been the leading lady in L'Urgentino. So I said, gee, I can find out about all these people. And I said that I will Google Lando Fiorini. And I did. And it told me that of his great career, and that he died 6 years ago at the age of 79. And even though I had not seen him in 60 years, I had such a tremendous sense of loss that perplexed me. And I talked to a couple of friends, and I said, why would I be so shattered by the loss of somebody 60 years ago? Is it because a part of my youth is gone and it represented a time? I wonder if you've ever had that experience of something long ago that is no longer a part of your life, whether it be a person or a situation, that it digs into you. And it seemed irrational to me, but I had such fond memories of that young man. So I looked it up and found the recording, and I'm now inviting you to listen to what you could not have heard if you went to the opening night of L'Urgentino on Broadway. Lando Fiorini singing Ciumacella that opened the second act at the Mark Hellinger Theater on Broadway in the musical L'Urgentino. Lando Fiorini.

Lando Fiorini singing Truma Kella. The show was not, did not redefine American theater or American-Italian relations, but it was a wonderful experience for me. And when I was working on the Burton, Richard Burton Hamlet, and with all the Michigas with Richard and Elizabeth Taylor, I had to leave the country after the show ended, and I took a freighter to Italy, and I hung out in Rome with all those beautiful people that made my life seem reasonable and sane for that period of time. Well, our guest is not available today. His name is Felipe Luciano. He is having voice problems, and I was going to talk to him, but I'll do the interview without him. I was going to talk to Felipe because he's going to be the keynote speaker on Friday, May 15th at the Ethical Culture 150th anniversary.

One of the things that's kind of interesting about what the Lords and the Panthers and all the activists were doing in the 60s came to me when I was reading about the Supreme Court decision this week, which is in terms of election gains, much of what Dr. King marched for and gained, they've tried to undo. And it made me realize how strongly effective the protests were and how much was gained by, and the opportunities and the widening of opportunities and DEI coming and all of, and two things come out of all of that. One is how effective people's social action and involvement can change society. You can really change things if you work at it with tenacity and compassion and passion, but a lot, and younger people hopefully would take it for granted, but also realize it could be taken away because the forces of evil still remain. And what we have now is a demonstration of that. Things like representation from black elected officials, it was a given in Congress for the last 30, 40, 50 years that there would be representatives reflecting the demographics. That's part of America, part of the American tapestry. The attempt by the Trump administration, because he knows that the black community votes overwhelmingly Democratic, is to challenge that, what the gerrymandering, which they're doing all over the place, to restrict the impact of black voting. I have a feeling it's not going to be as successful as they think because there are enough leaders in the black community who have gained support in outside of the black community and will continue to be represented. It's a very dicey situation. It's very dangerous and insidious what the Trump administration through the Supreme Court has been able to manage, and they've done this because Trump had now controls the Supreme Court for his appointments there. But we have to remember that the activists created all of the opportunities that the Supreme Court is erasing, and that effective activism can resurrect it. Are you following all of that? Anyway, that's one of the things I wanted to talk to Felipe about, because as a leader in that movement in the 60s, among the many different leaders, among the Panthers, the Lords, Dr. King, Malcolm, and from that came the women's movement, the gay rights movement, and certainly our work at the Fortune Society, giving a voice to the previously muted population of formerly incarcerated men and women. So much so effective that now the Commissioner of Correction in New York City is a formerly incarcerated man, Stanley Richards, who had been the CEO of the Fortune Society. So this is all by way of saying the Ethical Culture Society has given BAI a whole bunch of tickets for that Friday night, May 15th. It's Friday night at 6 o'clock, and Felipe will be the keynote speaker. Then afterwards, there is a panel on which I will be a participant, along with Keith Wright, who is former state senator from Harlem, now the head of the Democratic Party in Manhattan. Gail Brewer, former Manhattan Borough President, now a city council member, and Glory Van Scott, a retired Broadway dancer, singer, actress, and myself. And what the four of us have in common is that we are all alumni of the Ethical Culture's wonderful summer program for students called the Encampment for Citizenship. I was there back in 1953, I think. Where were you that year? So, if you want to, is this a long way of telling you? If you want to come on Friday night, there's food afterwards. The price for, if you want to eat afterwards, I think they have a separate price, but it's $25 a ticket for the Ethical Culture 150th celebration. It's at 2 West 64th Street, Friday, May 15th. And if you want to be with us that night, Felipe speaking, me on the panel, Keith Wright.

Gail Brewer, et cetera, et cetera. Email me at radio@wbai.org. Give your phone number. Well, you know the routine now, don't you? And I will call you. If I don't get you early, I'll have to call you later because I'm seeing Joe Turner at the Barrymore Theater today. How's that grab you? All right, are we going back to music, Mr. Jacobs? Forgive me for being curt on the phone. I didn't know it was you. Not that I was being curt, only because it's tough to answer the phone while I'm on the air, broadcasting from home. All right, Doris J is still assembled here. She's being called back for an encore performance, and then we'll get you to all the different theater that we're pushing and shoving. And I want to, before we get to Doris Day, I want to remind you that in case you just tuned in case you've been in a cave for the last month, I am making my stand-up comedy debut tomorrow at 1 o'clock at 54 Below. They serve brunch. Food is great at 54 Below on West 54th Street. The open brunch is at 11:30 if you want to come tomorrow. For tickets, you call 646-476-3551, or you email, oh, what do you email? It's, I have it written down somewhere. Where do I, you email 54below.org/David Rothenberg. And if you're not in the New York City area and you can't get there, you can watch it live streaming, whatever that is. And if you want to watch me at 1 o'clock tomorrow, if you're in Uganda, I have a listener in Uganda. He writes, emails me, the gentleman in the Philippines, if you want to watch. You up in the mountains of Colorado, all of you in Virginia and Florida and California and Kansas City, you email me. You can watch my comedy debut on whatever it is that you watch things on, the television screen, the computer. All you have to do is, if you want to stream it, you go to 54below.org/David Rothenberg Live, or you call them at 646-476-3551. Or you email me and I have to, and then I'll call and tell you, because you can't remember it or you don't have a pencil right now. All right, now Doris Day is ready to sing.

Doris Kaplowitz, known as Doris Day, Dodie to her friends, a great champion of animals. Have you, what's the name of this guy's Plumes, Plumes, I think, a French singer. And somebody, a woman in my lobby of my building, showed me her phone. She said, you can get it on Instagram. He sings to animals. It is extraordinary, because I was telling her about my love of elephants. And she showed me him singing, and this elephant, I guess he was at a zoo, the elephant came over and just sat there, and his trunk was waving back and forth. And then she hit different things, and there he's at a lake, and the seal comes out of the water and comes right up to him and kisses his ear. And then he's at a zoo, and two lions come over while he's singing, and they start cuddling as they're listening to the music. It is extraordinary. Talk about the healing component of art. My goodness, it was just stunning. Oh, I got chills watching. I think, does anybody know who I'm talking about? I think it's Plumes. If I'm wrong, that's what I love about the BAI audience. There's always somebody that knows, and they'll tell me. I'll probably get 12 emails. But look it up. Well, wait till I get the right spelling, and then watch it. It is, if you have any love of animals or not, to look at the elephant's trunk swaying is extraordinary. All right, I'm going to review all the theater tickets that we offered, because you tuned in late, and I want to know why you were late. The Trial of Lenny Bruce starts previews this week. All our matinee tickets are gone. I saw it twice or three times when it was in workshop. It's an important piece of theater, the trial, because it's about how government, in this case, the district attorney in New York, I think it was Frank Hogan at the time, wanted to squelch a comic. Lenny Bruce was perceived as obscene. And what his comedy, if you ever saw Lenny Bruce, was about mirroring the obscenity of the greater society, the hypocrisy. And it all comes out in the trial. In case you haven't noticed, there is an attack on comedy right now from the calling it, well, the attacks against Jimmy Kimmel by the people who are so outrageously obscene. Anyway, The Trial of Lenny Bruce starts previews this week on Theater Row at 42nd Street. We have tickets for Thursday, Friday, and Saturday night at 7:30. You can get a single for $25 or a pair for $50. Thursday, Friday, or Saturday night this week, or the following Tuesday or Wednesday, if you email me at radio@wbai.org. I also mentioned that we have tickets for Gotta Dance. We had last week, I said we had only had tickets through the end of April, but this joyous explosion of dance and song has given us more tickets for the next 2 weeks, the first 2 weeks of May, perform, and they have four matinees. That's what's good for people who listen to the radio. You know, radio is, the young people don't listen to the radio. They run TikTok, and they know nothing. They walk down the street. Well, let me get through with that. Gotta Dance, and then I'll give you my spiel on that. Gotta Dance, we have matinees on Wednesday, Thursday, Saturday, and Sunday, this week and next week, and evening performances on Monday, Wednesday, Friday, and Saturday. $60 for two for Gotta Dance, $30 for one. The dances of Michael Bennett from A Chorus Line. Well, we want to come out of the theater just leaping through the air. And Fosse and Jerry Robbins and Gene Kelly. It's, listen, I can't go on too much about it. If you don't want to have a happy time, and then don't. I can only tell you about it. If you want to see Gotta Dance, email me, radio@wbai.org. So what was, the phones. I sat in the lobby of my building and I watched people go by. Any female under 30, 9 out of 10, will be looking at their phone.
and they all carry their phone in their hand. And I've been asking, I'm doing a survey, because they don't seem to have any information about the news, or what they do know is distorted. Is there exchanging gossip about people they know, or they are one of the 86 million people on Kim Kardashian or Ariana Grande or whatever singer or pop star who sends them messages? It's the downfall of Western civilization is going to be from those phones, not because they're going to be hit by cars reading it while crossing the street or bikes, or because their know-nothingness is partially responsible for the onslaught of Trumpism in our society. How's that for a social and political perspective? But I'm at the age now, what are they going to do to me? They're going to come after me? Come after me. What are you going to do? I'm older than water. There's nothing. I've seen it all, you know? Let's play some music before I go on and on. Dooley Wilson. Now, this was the song in Casablanca that Ingrid Bergman says, play it. If you played it for him, you can play it for me. And Dooley Wilson grabs the piano, and Bogey comes out and says, I told you never to play that again. Well, here is the complete song, Dooley Wilson. And if you ever see this scene in Casablanca, and don't cry, I don't want to know you. Dooley, as time goes by.

Just listening to Dooley sing that makes me teary-eyed. There's a story in the Times today. It's so filled with irony for me. Last week, I told you that I attended, it wasn't a memorial, a gathering of people remembering my colleague who I worked with for 15 years, David Gersten, who died of pancreatic cancer. And the day that he died, there was a piece in the Times that there was hint of something for this, what has been called incurable cancer. And today and this morning in the Times, it says, the Food and Drug Administration said on Friday that it would permit some patients with deadly pancreatic cancer to receive early access to a promising, highly coveted drug. The treatment, it gives a long name, taken as three pills a day, is not yet approved for use, but many patients have been desperate to try it. The drug recently generated the most encouraging clinical trial results that pancreatic cancer field has seen. Well, of course, if it, David told me 6 months before he died that he had 6 months to live, that he had lost 100 pounds and his hair, even if it, and he had lost his hair, so that even if it hasn't yet been approved by FDA, people who have been given their death verdict are willing, saying, experiment on me, let me try it. What could I lose? So the way they rushed the COVID vaccination, I hope that they can move quickly on this. And that pancreatic cancer, through science, through scientists, and so many of our scientists and colleges with scientific studies and experiments going on have been defunded by this awful administration with stupid, incompetent Robert Kennedy Jr. making the decisions that are, he's, you know, he can't be put on trial for murdering people because it's not one-on-one, but his decision-making, ugh. Stop me before I go on anymore. I'm rambling. The FCC is knocking. I just heard a knock on the door. I think the voice said FCC. Anyway, good for science and their powerful journey in conquering pancreatic cancer. When I was telling people about theater, doing a review, I wanted to remind you that if you wanted to make of $200 or more, if you're a frequent flyer, this is the last time I'm going to offer it until the next fundraising drive. We would love to have you give us or make a pledge for $200 and you will have prepaid, but it'll help us reach our goal in the fundraising drive. I also want to, for those of you who tuned in late, I told about a show that I saw last night for which we have tickets this week. And I urge you to consider it. It's called Miracle on South Street. Miracle on South Division Street. And I'm not going to read the whole review, but I'll give you a hint of how I felt about it. Miracle on South Division Street is irresistible. Tom Dudzik's family comedy, superbly directed by Joe Brancata, is theater that nourishes the soul. Playwright Dudzik in a program note reveals that in a neighborhood of his native Buffalo circa 1950, a barbershop was nestled next to a 20-foot shrine of the Blessed Virgin Mary, and from such American folklore comes a play of singular delight. And then I go on and talk about the play, the wonderful, uniformly excellent cast. You walk in there, you see the kitchen that the family's in, and you're in the kitchen with them and you feel like you know them and that they've lived together forever. It's ensemble playing perfection. I left the Sheen Center feeling as if I had been emotionally nourished. This is a small family saga which has heart and surprises. The Penguin Rep Company has given us a small gem. And it's called The Miracle on South Division Street. It's at this very intimate, they have two theaters at the Sheen Center at 18 Bleecker Street. This is in the small one. So you're right there with them. Now, let's see, we have tickets when? Don't go away. Tuesday at 7, Wednesday at 2 o'clock, Alta Caucus. Thursday at 7,
Friday at 5. That's when I went. Friday at 5. You come out and you have dinner afterwards. Saturday at 2, Sunday at 2, and Saturday night at 7. A lot of matinees for the BAI people. It is, you come out, isn't it nice when you come out of a play and you feel good about the world? You're happy that you met the people on stage, and you think that maybe we can get through, if we can get through the next 3 years, people like this will envelop our lives. It's called Miracle on South Street. Email me at radio@wbai.org. Give your phone number and you can get to the theater if you want to pledge $200 or more. Yippee. Hallelujah. Why not? Here's Roberta Flack with an encore. I don't know if Donny Hathaway is on this with her, but if you hear a male voice, it will be Donny Hathaway, because Roberta and Donny were one of the best duet in my younger years. That was the kind of music that I just relished when I'd listen to Roberta and Donny. Well, here's Roberta. Let's see who's with her on this.

0: I guess it was just Roberta Solo, but that's good enough for me. There is a very important op-ed piece in the Daily News this week by Jonathan Lippman, Judge Jonathan Lippman, retired judge. He was chief judge for the state in New York State, and was chair of the Independent Rikers Commission, which was provided a guideline how to close it, how to close Rikers, and part of their mandate on this commission, which I followed closely, was to make sure that street safety was a factor, and to remind people that locking people up in Rikers does not always make the street safer, because they can come out angrier if the treatment is terrible or if they're held too long, et cetera, et cetera. And I've been a witness to it, of course, over the decades at the Fortune Society, to watch people find that they can reclaim their life and undo the damage of the system. Anyway, in this piece, he talked about how we can reduce the population. But then this paragraph is rather startling in its political revelation. The recent opening of secure treatment beds at Bellevue Hospital show how leadership makes the difference. Those beds sat empty for 15 months, while the illest people on Rikers lay in a garage converted into an infirmary. But Mamdani City Hall made opening Bellevue a priority, and now we have a brick-and-mortar example of a post-Rikers fortune. Eric Adams' administration was intent on not closing Rikers Island, and though this health hospital facility had been built and was ready to handle inmates, it would mean a reducing of the prison population, which the Adams administration was opposed to. And so one of the first things that happened is 150 people were immediately transferred, where they get appropriate health care. And most of them, and I have been to the old infirmary where people were held, and let me assure you, they are aged and ill. They're not a threat to the community. Keeping them alive is what it's about. He says in it, the constellation of leaders across the board provide a once in a generation. This is, he's referring to the fact that Stanley Richards has been appointed Commissioner of Correction and was a former member of the Independent Rikers Commission, and that borough-based jail czar Dana Kaplan is now aboard. That the recent opening of, I'm sorry, that in the count, the constellation of leaders across the board provides a once-in-a-generation opportunity to increase safety and improve outcomes. You see, that I was talking to a retired correction officer, and he said, the system's rotten, it can never change. And I argued, and I said, people can change. People made the system ineffective. People can then make it effective. If it's different people whose intent is to make people stronger bite when they leave prison rather than angrier and more hostile. And one of the ways to do it is to get it, close Rikers and have facilities in the city. And one of the points Judge Lippman makes is that such a large percent of the people on Rikers Island are awaiting trial, and many of them are waiting 1 or 2 years or 3 years for the trial. And that the cost of putting on a couple of extra judges to lessen the wait, that the trials could move more quickly with a couple of more judges is cheaper than the $500,000 a year that it is to maintain somebody in prison on Rikers Island right now. So in terms of money, we should spend money to move the courts more quickly so we can reduce the population of Rikers Island. I hope, as I fumbled through all of that, that I was making my point. I don't know if I was. I hope so. I have such a, you know, my view of the criminal justice system. You read in the paper the terrible crimes that are committed, and because I've worked with the men and women who were incarcerated doesn't mean that I am impervious to the pain of people that are victims now, like the family, Abdul's family in the East Village, how they must be suffering, how horrible it is when you read the story of kids hit by gunfire and you see the mothers and the aunts and the grandmothers crying. That's the motivation for doing the work at a place like the Fortune Society, because if you take the people who've been alienated and angry, and that alienation and anger was exacerbated when the state had control of them, and we try to create an environment at Fortune, places like Fortune, to undo that. That's how you reduce the number of victims. Whenever they talk about the police work as reduced crime, they should also talk about the alternative to incarceration programs, the programs that have given people an opportunity to reclaim their life without the drugs, without the booze, and without and dealing and having groups of anger management so they can direct their energy to making their lives better and richer. So let's play some music and then I'll catch my breath and tell you more about what I'm going to do tomorrow. Who's next? Is it Louis Prima? I think so. Let's hear from Louis Prima.
1: Buonasera, signorina.

Louis Primo, and he was Keeley Smith's Main Squeeze. Good music. This week in my council district, young Carl Wilson, and old as he looks like he's 12 years old, was elected. It was very interesting. On New York One, they're saying, well, this is a gay seat. It's always been a gay seat. Well, it hasn't always been a gay seat. And I'll tell you a little bit of New York political history. Yes, he was preceded by Eric Boettcher, and before that was Corey Johnson, and before that was Chris Quinn, and before that was Tom Duane, all openly gay people. In 1985, the candidate who ran against Carol Greitzer was the man talking to you right now, David Rothenberg, as the first openly gay person that ran for city office in New York City. It was in the middle of the AIDS crisis, and people got together and said, we are not in the corridors of power. And there was so much misinformation and misguidance. And so I ran. And it was decided among a lot of people that I should run because I would not be perceived as a single issue candidate because of my work at the Fortune Society and involved in criminal justice and education, et cetera. And I had 45% of the vote and didn't win. And everybody said if I ran again, I would win. But I didn't want to for a lot of reasons. I did run as a state committee man and got elected. But here's the story. I was running against Carol Greitzer, who recently passed away at the age of 101. She was one of three or four women on the city council. And I was approached by two incumbent women, both of whom said, we are rooting for you. We think that you have the energy and what you do in terms of criminal justice can provide a leadership that is missing, but we cannot support you openly because this is perceived as one of the few women's seats in the city council. So they didn't support me, and I didn't win. And as it turned out, I think my life was better off by not winning. But it did pave the way for a openly gay person, and now it's almost not an issue. But I've reached the point where I thought, I don't like it that the seat is automatically a gay seat if the gay person isn't the best candidate, if the woman or the man who is described as heterosexual is the person. I had problems with the woman that ran against Wilson because of one thing in her campaign. She was I can't remember her name. She was the whistleblower on Andrew Cuomo. And for that, it took courage and leadership. But in her early campaigns, it had a headline across the literature, I'm the one that took Andrew Cuomo down. And I found that almost Trumpian. I didn't want somebody who took people down. I love the fact that she confronted and had the courage and moved forward. But I don't see that. Once you get into the political arena, your goal is not to take people down, but to find options for offensive behavior. Is that too thin a line? Well, you'll let me know if you disagree, because this is on BA, I always do. All right, final word. Tomorrow I'm making my comedy debut. It's at 1 o'clock at 54 Below. I'm told that there are still tickets available. It's not sold out yet. You call the box office 646-476-3551, or you go to 54below.org/David Rothenberg. And if you not want to go to see me live, I'm told that you can see me streaming. You can email 54below.org/David Rothenberg live and sign up to see me. I think there is a cost for it. I don't know what it is. And you can watch me at 1 o'clock tomorrow live doing my comedy debut. For those of you who are not in driving distance of 54 Below, join with me, please. Time to get tickets for Gotta Dance, the explosively joyous musical. We have tickets this week and next. Matinees on Tuesday, Thursday, Saturday, and Sunday. $60 for a pair, $20, $30 for one. Don't knock yourself out and have a wonderful time.
The Trial of Lenny Bruce, Theater Made for the Fortune Audience, Tuesday, Thursday, Friday, and Saturday night this week at 7:30. The matinees are all gone. $50 for a pair, 25 for one. It is vivid theater, and the attack on comics as being politically threatening is as pertinent today as it was when Lenny Bruce was attacked, ended up on Rikers Island. And I want to remind you that next Saturday at 4 o'clock, they were showing the movie Broadway Bars and Fortune. It's free. And then it's going to the Cannes Film Festival. I've been corrected with my pronunciation. It's going to the Cannes Film Festival, been selected for it. It's a movie on which I am one of the people, a documentary, I'm in it, and it's about the healing component of theater and as it affected men and women coming out of prison. There'll be a panel discussion afterwards. All you have to do is send me your name and how many people you'll be. I will not be calling you back, but you are invited for next Saturday at 4 o'clock at Ethical Culture to West 64th Street to see the movie. All you have to do is email me at radio@wbai.org. Here's Doris Day for our closing musical number for the day. Have a good week. I hope to see some of you tomorrow, if not live on streaming, and if not by voice next Saturday morning. Bye.

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3: The just concluded program was Any Saturday with David Rothenberg. 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
1: The U.S. prison system incarcerates approximately 2.3 million people, the highest number of any industrialized nation, while prisons remain one of the largest industries in the country.

0: 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This radio show is called On the Count, the Criminal and Legal System Transformation Report. My name is Madi M, and today is the first Saturday of the month. So as you know, women are taking over. I want to send a huge shout out to our brother and leader, Andre Ward, and our policy producer, Jamel, who are out in the field doing what they do best and listening to us at the same time. So that's pretty awesome. And I am here joined by my co-hosts that I'm truly excited to work with. And I just want to give you a little history about Women Taking Over. It is a monthly radio segment born from the powerful platform of On the Count, Inc. And On the Count is a groundbreaking 60-minute news and talk program that has been amplifying critical conversations about justice, policy, and community transformation since its first broadcast on February 23rd, 2002. The mission of On the Count is to examine local, state, national, and international criminal and social justice issues. And the topic that we have today, I'm super excited for. I want to shout out all of our brothers and sisters on Rikers, Rosie's, Bedford, Taconic, Albion, Horizons, Crossroads, Walk Hill, Fort Dix, Sing Sing, all of our listeners. Thank you for supporting us. 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As you know, we are a listener-sponsored radio station. So, again, welcome to On the Count, Women Taking Over, the space where women lead the conversation, challenge systems, and reimagine what justice, healing, and power truly look like. I'm your host, Madi, and as always, joined by my incredible team. Coach, how are you this morning?
1: I'm good, Madi. How are you?
0: Oh, I'm excited. I am excited for today's guest.
1: Powerful conversation.
0: Yes. And Dr. Yo, how are you this morning?
2: Good morning, Madi. Good morning, ladies. It's good to have you, Dr. Reese. And I'm excited to be here today.
0: Yes, yes, yes. Today's conversation is one that demands both courage and honesty. We are driving deep into the realities of extreme sentencing, accountability, and what it truly means to heal, not just individually, but also collectively. Our guest brings a perspective that's both academically rigorous

0: did not offer a pathway to her own healing. Dr. Reese holds a doctorate in forensic psychology, specializing in violence, dangerousness, and the developmental needs of children and emerging adults. That's such a critical field. We need you, Dr. Reese. That is such a critical field. She is also a certified restorative justice facilitator with over 12 years of experience working inside the carceral system, where she has witnessed transformation firsthand. She works alongside her husband, Stephen Farouk Quinlan, who is currently serving a life without parole sentence. Together, her work challenges one of the most deeply rooted assumptions in our system, that safety comes from permanent removal rather than transformation. Dr. Reese is here to help us explore a different framework, a very unique framework, one rooted in accountability, healing, and the belief that redemption is always possible. Welcome to Women Taking Over, Dr. Reese. How are you this morning?
1: I am so well, and I'm so excited to be here. Thank you so much for having me, Mari, and it's so great to meet everybody.
0: Yes. Thank you for blessing our airwaves. You bring a very rare perspective to this work as both a survivor of violence and a doctor of forensic psychology. What was the specific turning point that led you to dedicate your life to ending life without parole?
1: So I came to the work in the way that you already mentioned. I'm a survivor of attempted murder, and this was very young. That was my introduction to the criminal justice system. As I moved through my life over those years, I decided to go back to school because I wanted to become a forensic psychologist with the specific intent of helping rehabilitated people get out of prison. That was my intent. I was very disappointed. Just a year into my education, to find out that I was actually being indoctrinated into the very system, the structure that is meant to uphold the prison system, rather than be able to be a powerful voice to help bring people home. That's when I pivoted to restorative justice. So I was on both pathways at the same time. I sometimes joke that I was Batman. Like I was Bruce Wayne by day, becoming a forensic psychologist. And then by night, I was Batman in the basement of the prisons doing restorative justice with the men and women who were interested in that healing process. Life without parole came to my attention during that process. So it was many years into my work already. Like many Americans, I did not know that life without parole existed. I believed that everybody had an opportunity to be reviewed. I knew that there was a parole system. And when I discovered that life without parole meant no hope and no review ever, no matter what age, if you were 20 years old, that's it. I got really passionate about it because many of the men and women I was doing RJ with were serving life without parole, and I could not believe that they would never have an opportunity to come home.
0: Thank
1: Wow.
0: you for that. Wow. Wow is right. That's
1: Yeah. I mean, you went from you, as you said, you went to both sides and you saw, being the Bruce Banner and then bringing the Batman. I love that analogy. So when we often think of life without parole as permanent, but you pointed it out, actually, it's relatively new. How did we get here? And what would it look like if we returned more to a review-based system that you mentioned before? Historically speaking, life without parole, so prior to when I was born, 1982, I'll disclose just so people have a marker. Prior to that, life without parole was used very rarely. And when it was used with the idea of we need to hold you until we know you have been rehabilitated and you can be released. So there were still review processes in place. And then in the 1980s, there was a huge movement towards this thing called truth in sentencing. And it spread pretty much like wildfire across the country. And the idea being, if you got a particular sentence, that's it. Why would we ever touch that sentence ever again? There should be truth in sentencing as a way of closure for victims and survivors. So suddenly, life without parole became actually life without parole. And then we started using it like by the thousands on the regular. We now have, 70 plus thousand people serving life without the possibility of parole and

0: 200 plus thousand people serving some kind of life sentence in the country. And that was never the case. So the return to a traditional system would actually be quite simple. You just build in a review process. That's all. Pick your marker, 15 years, 20 years, whatever it is that you want. And I think what Americans don't understand is review does not mean automatic release. It just means review. So oftentimes people have to go before a parole board for multiple times. So it would be pretty easy to return to that traditional system.
1: So if somebody was looking to make a difference here, who should they contact? What should they do? Help us out with that.
0: That is such a great question, but many people don't act on it, which is we all have reps and we all have senators on the state level. And our community, especially our marginalized, like if you're in any form of marginalized community, people often don't feel like they have the right to make their opinions known to their legislators. We all do. So whether it's an email or a phone call or even making an appointment, I always urge people, it doesn't matter what's happening in the legislature, you should make your legislators aware of where you stand as a constituent on issues related to crime and punishment.
1: And let me ask you, why is it that you think that the public struggles to accept that people can age out of crime? And how does keeping elderly individuals incarcerated drain resources from community safety?
0: I think we have grown up in an era in which people have been taught once you're a bad guy, you're always a bad guy. Like once you've committed homicide, forever a murderer, once you've done something bad, that's just it. I think these tropes are reinforced in our media and even in our movies and our fiction, this idea of like the bad guy and the good guy and that sort of simple way of thinking about people. So I think people just struggle with it because they're like, I don't believe it. Like, if you did that before, what's going to stop you from doing it again? So there's a real mistrust there that is, I think, an American thing, if we're being honest. And keeping elderly people incarcerated, people don't understand that that's a nursing home situation.
1: I was going to say that. I mean, people are getting sick too, right? Like,
0: Yes.
1: that's
0: Well,
1: definitely draining resources for sure.
0: yes. And I heard one time one of our commissioners, in our area that was testifying in front of a legislator, he had to explain that 89% of his population has to have a hospital trip like once a month. And I just kept thinking about how expensive a hospital trip is because they don't have the facilities to take care of the incarcerated people because prisons are not nursing homes, right? So it's like billions and billions of dollars.
1: That is insane. That is so insane. And to think of all the other resources that funding can go to, preventative measures, restorative measures, sickens me. It really does. So if someone knows they're never going home, what incentive exists for rehabilitation? Like, is the system undermining its own goals in this case?
0: I first would like to address that the system does not always see itself like with the same goal that we see it. So I like to think of the system as being rehabilitative. But in my work, I have found that there are three different views: rehabilitation, punishment, and safety. So it's like neutral. Safety is like neutral. Okay, prison is to keep the public safe. Then there's the punishment, sort of vengeance, like end of things. And then there's the rehabilitation sort of things. And so, depending on who you ask, the purpose of the system may actually just be to warehouse or to even punish people further for what they've done. But if you believe that the system is meant for rehabilitation, then never giving an opportunity for review is absolutely undermining the goal of rehabilitation. Now, I'd just like to point out one of the reasons that I fell in love with not only my husband, but people who are serving life without parole is because I have met many people who are serving that sentence who still seek out rehabilitation for rehabilitation's sake. So I want to give a shout out to those people because I think that's the most powerful thing that I've ever come across. Like, wait a minute, you're going to die in prison, but you want to heal from your trauma, you want to get better, you want to be a better person just for the sake of being a better person. That's amazing. But it is also true that I have met people who are so traumatized that if you're not giving them a chance, the hopelessness just sets in. And then the next thing you know, 20 years have gone by and they've never taken a program. They've never gone to a class. And they're kind of frozen in time in terms of their development.
1: Wow. That's never thought of it that way. Never thought of it that way. And that's really intense. That's really intense, especially for those individuals that are able to see hope. So as we always say, keep hope alive, folks. Keep hope alive. You're listening to On the Count, 99.5 FM. 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And you know what we do here? 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And we need your voice. 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The number to call is 212-209-2877. 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So let me ask you this, Dr. Reese. Why is it both a strategic and moral mistake to create a hierarchy of who deserves care based on their crime? Like, that bothers me.
0: It bothers me too, because it's a replication of the hierarchy in our society that then gets like replicated in prison. And often our incarcerated people can't see the damage that they're doing to themselves and how they're feeding into the system by creating a hierarchy of each other. And sort of this idea, you know, I know it's based in shame, you know, and it's this idea of like, well, I did this, but at least I didn't do that, and being able to point to another person. I get where it comes from, but I'll start with the moral part first, which is if you are looking for compassion and mercy, I think you have to give it away. You know, if you want that for yourself, give it to someone else and try giving it to someone who doesn't deserve it, because by definition, mercy is supposed to be for people who don't deserve it. You know, compassion is supposed to be because we're all human beings, like, period. So I think morally, there's a hypocrisy that we fall into if we are pretending as if, well, this person matters, but this person doesn't. We're just participating in an othering situation. Now, strategically, the prison makes a big mistake in thinking that this is like a good thing for them. Although maybe it's not a mistake, right? Depending on how we look at the Department of Corrections. But it will contribute to violence. If you have set a hierarchy in place and you're allowing a hierarchy to stay in place, there are inevitably going to be tensions. And then tensions like eventually lead to violence. Something sets it off and then violence happens. I've been working with a man, I'll keep him anonymous, but I've been working with a man around accountability recently because he committed murder inside the prison. He killed another incarcerated person for committing sexual harm to a child, that was his crime. And for a really long time, he believed that he was justified and that actually society should be celebrating this second homicide that he committed. We've done a lot of deep work. And what I came to find out was that he was traumatized in a particular way as a child that was related to this harm. So he was actually really triggered and traumatized by the presence of this other individual on his unit. And rather than be able to take that into consideration and the prison do what they needed to do to keep everybody safe, they just ignored his trigger and, you know, never addressed it. So strategically, it's a mistake because it contributes to violence. And morally, it's a mistake because if we other others, we are harming ourselves, like, morally.
1: Yes.
2: And do you believe that Accountability is a cognitive process, not just the physical location. So how does this current system fail at accountability? And how does this restorative justice demand more?
0: I look at it like when I survived my crime, I wanted two things. I wanted him to be held accountable and I wanted him to change. I was legit thinking about if I was so young and I remember thinking he's going to kill his next girlfriend. Like I was like a test run. You know what I mean? And like the next woman that he gets in a relationship with and he can't handle his emotions, you know, he's going to kill her. And so I wanted accountability and for him to change. As soon as somebody goes to prison, their concerns change. And they are not given the time and the space. It's almost impossible for a person to actually reflect on what they've done when they first come to prison, maybe even the entire time that they're incarcerated. Americans, like our society, thinks somebody goes to prison and they get to like think about what they did. Now you go to prison and you think about what you've done. They don't ever have to. There's either concerns that they need to address, like how are my family going to pay the bills? How are my kids going to be okay? How am I going to survive this maximum security facility where there's lots of gang violence? Like all of that stuff allows them to like put off and put off and put off any reflection that, you know, would allow them to get to a place of accountability. So you can't just put somebody in prison and think they're going to be accountable.
2: Right. Is this what you consider hidden victims of life without parole, the families and the children left behind? Can you speak about that?
0: I can, you know, and I'll just really quickly say that the restorative justice piece on that on your last question requires that accountability be looked directly in the face, right? So prison allows you to deflect and never actually have to address. Restorative justice means you have to sit with this thing. And, you know, I tell men and women who go through RJ, be mindful of what you're feeling, because if this is the first time you're being accountable, it can actually bring up suicidal ideation. It can actually cause you to want to take your own life because you've avoided this thing for so many years and now you have to like come face to face with it. So I think that's just an important thing to say.
2: Do they have resources for that? Do you guys support that? Like,
0: I
2: that's
0: wish.
2: tough.
0: I
2: Whoa.
0: know. It's
2: Yeah.
0: really tough. Yeah, it's really tough. And then in terms of the victims of life without parole, the hidden victims of life without parole, for family members and loved ones who are watching a person serving a life without parole sentence, it's you're just watching them age like in a glass, like in an aquarium. You know, it's like watching the person you love just sort of not ever be able to really move, but get old, right? Get sick, go through different challenges. And they're in an aquarium, so you
2: And I'm
0: can't
2: sure
0: touch
2: it's like,
0: them.
2: I'm sure there's a trickling effect to the family as well. That is tough. Yeah.
0: It's really hard. It's like watching but not being able to actually participate in their life.
2: You could speak for that personally.
0: Yes. Yeah. No, for
2: So,
0: sure.
1: wow. I am so honored to have this conversation with you, Dr. Reese.
0: Thank you.
1: I
0: Thank you for having
1: really
0: me.
1: am. And I thank you for blessing our airwaves. And for our listeners that are joining us in a little late, for our listeners that are listening to Women Taking Over for the first time, keep in mind that we air every Saturday from 10 to 11, with the first Saturday of the month featuring a female powerhouse in the field. And today we have Dr. Brashani Reese, who is the executive director of Life Without Parole, New England. So for our listeners, I'd like to do a little roundtable. 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
0: So I am a life coach. So when you say about accountability, reformative procedures and processes, that's near and dear to my heart because I always look at the person in the present moment and try to see them in the future. So it really hurts to say that a person is kind of like in an aquarium where they're withering away. So this conversation is really touches me in that sense because I'm all about transformation. And I think that everybody should have the right to transform themselves from where they are to where they need to be.
2: And I am a holistic practitioner. I'm a doctor of acupuncture, and I actually went to school I was a criminal justice major. I love forensics. My mother was a correctional officer, so I'm really stoked about being here every month because just there's so much going on that we don't know about. I have a nephew also who's also in the prison system, and we're just fighting to, he's a young kid, and it's hard to see these kids, not have the resources they need. And so I'm grateful that we have a space that we have people like yourself really educating out there how we want changes, because changes like this, you can get people out of prison, put them in nursing homes. Like let's do things right. Let's be human and make some changes, lasting changes to help people. Yeah, I'm really excited to be here with you guys every month.
1: Yes. Folks, you're listening to Women Taking Over on the Count 99.5 FM. Shout out to our engineer that I drive crazy every Saturday morning. And thank you for bearing with us. We have an awesome operational engineering team that they just put all of this together so that we can deliver an awesome show. And I also want to thank so many of our current buddies, Dr. V, Missy, Cheryl Wilkins, as well as Professor Terrence Coffey, as well as Reverend Dr. Sharon Harrigan White. Shout out to all of those sisters and leaders who have been on our show, who are supporters, who are in the fights, Dr. Ronald Day from Fortune, the Osborne Association, Prison Policy, just so many organizations that support us and make RAP. It's just so many organizations. So I really want to thank you. And if you're interested in becoming a WBAI buddy, you can always go to buddy.wbai.org. And for as little as $10 a month, you become part of the backbone that keeps On the Count and Women Taking Over on the air, and by extension, supporting all of WBAI. That's not just a donation, folks. It's a commitment to justice, truth, and community. You can also call 1-833-WBAI-NYC. That number again is 1-833 WBAI NYC to donate by credit or debit card. And if you're like me that still writes checks and uses snail mail, feel free to mail a check or money order to 388 Atlantic Avenue, Brooklyn, New York, 11217. And for our brothers and sisters on the inside, if you want to write to us, if you have any show ideas, write to us at 388 Atlantic Avenue, Brooklyn, New York, 11217. 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We're going to our musical break. Shout out to our engineers that I know love us. And stay tuned. Be right back.

0: One of my favorite songs, a powerful song. You got to be wiser. You can't let your experiences just, I mean, it's my opinion. Don't let our experiences keep us still. Let them be a catapult for bigger and better things, regardless of where you are, regardless of where you're located. Let's self-edificate for our own peace. You're listening to On the Count, Women Taking Over. And we are here with the collective coach and Dr. Yo and the powerful Dr. Brashani Reese. There's also an event that I wanted the collective to discuss. I already bought my ticket. We will be putting the tickets. The links to the tickets on our site on Facebook, which I will give you all of our social media handles later on in the show, so stay tuned. But Dr. Yo, would you like to describe the event or coach? May collaboratively let our listeners know. I'm too excited for this event that's going to take place in May.
1: Well, I'll tell you a little bit and then Shant could do her spiel. So I am a doctor of acupuncture, and I am going to be doing ear acupuncture to help restore the nervous system. So we're gonna have like meditation, a guided meditation. We're gonna have essential oils, to lift the senses. And we're gonna do some ear acupuncture or ear beads, not necessarily just needles, but we're gonna have Coach Viva Deshanti. Tell us a little bit about what you're gonna do, Shin.
2: So this is a tri-discipline organization, the Treasure Lotus Collective. We're going to have emotional resetting with Violet Chang Lewis, and we're also going to have me do a workshop on what you can and can't control, along with what Yolanda had just explained to the audience on the holistic care. So it's going to be a 2.5 hour session. It's a small, intimate group of 25 people. One is going to be at 10 o'clock. The other one's going to be at 1. It's in Yonkers, so there's parking available. And it's in the beautiful area of Park Hill where nature is around. So it's going to be very tranquil and peaceful to go along with what we're offering in the workshop itself. So we're super excited. It's our first one, but with this platform, we understand that taking care of women is very important and taking care of the needs. So why not have a Mother's Day renewal? It's not on Mother's Day, but it's after. So it's the perfect gift, and it's the gift that keeps on giving. So that's where we're at. So it's on Eventbrite. As Mari says, she's going to share the link. So we're super excited.
0: Yes. Like I said, my homegirl and I, we got our tickets already. So I hope to see more folks there. Dr. Reese, let's check in with you. How are you?
3: I am jazzed. This conversation is invigorating, and I just want to spend more time with you all.
0: Oh, so we definitely got to have you back. We definitely got to have you back. Coach, do you have any questions for her or should we
2: I
0: continue?
2: do, I do, I do, I
0: Oh,
2: do.
0: yes.
2: So when it comes down to, so my son, interestingly enough, my youngest used to always talk about reformative and rehab, and he would talk about how in European countries they have that model. So I just wanted to know if you can like expand upon that. What countries do have this reformative rehab? What's the success rate? So that I guess more people could be educated and less afraid to letting people back into society. So if you can.
3: Of course. I think at this point it's pretty common knowledge where people will say to me, "Oh, I heard that Germany has like a different, model." Basically, the Scandinavian countries, the European Union, for those who don't know, the European Union banned life without parole, and Canada did 2 years ago as well. So just from jump, they have a different approach. They believe that it is against justice to never offer hope, right? It has to be there. In those structures, they are focused more on not only rehabilitation, but reintegration back into community. So the famous scene from 60 Minutes is, in a German prison where a person who's committed homicide has the key to his own cell. And he leaves during the day to go do a job. He's expected to come back at night. That's where he stays. He has family time on the weekend. he comes back, you know, and stays. And there's a process of working through trauma therapy, as well as some basic skills like employment skills, education, job training, substance abuse recovery, that kind of stuff. There are a couple things that I want to point out that make us very different that we would need to address in order to do these processes. The first is that we have a historical and current racial oppression structure. Our country has not addressed the transatlantic slave trade, and therefore a lot of the racial tensions that appear in prison are like as a result of all of that intergenerational trauma that has not been addressed. So without that, without addressing any of that or recognizing like that, you know, harm, it's really hard to get past that. But the second thing I would say that's so important, and Dr. Yeo, I'm so glad you mentioned this, the correctional officers in the European Union and the Scandinavian countries in particular, they actually are interested in being coaches. Like they want to be mentors, they want to be life coaches, they want to partner with and participate in the rehabilitation of people.
2: Love that.
3: I don't know when it started. I think it's the sort of the militarization of our police and correctional officers. I think that's kind of where it started. I'm not an expert in that area, but I have met a handful of correctional officers who said to me directly, "I hate my job. I hate my life. I hate everything about this." And then they'll say with a sad face, "You know, I wanted to help young men. Like I wanted to be a mentor. I was a troubled young man myself, and so I thought I could come here and help." So I know I'm going a bit long with this answer, but I think it's that in order for us to actually do rehabilitative stuff, we also need to address the culture of the correctional officers that are
1: Absolutely.
3: they're suffering. Like from my standpoint, they're suffering. They have high rates of substance use. They have high rates of domestic violence. They have high rates of suicide. And we have not created a system in which those who actually want to help people can really rise to the top. It's like the more brutal you are, the more likely you are to like rise to the top. And then you just reinforce that culture of us versus them. And that us versus them culture, that's a gang culture. So I don't know what they think they're doing other than replicating gang culture. So anyway, there's
2: Thank you
3: my,
2: for that. Yes,
3: yeah.
2: very enlightening.
0: Yay, we have a caller. Caller, what's your name and where you're from?
4: Good
0: Caller,
4: morning. I'm
0: you're
4: calling
0: on air.
4: from
0: What's
4: Brooklyn.
0: your name and where you're from?
4: My name is Mitch. I'm calling from Brooklyn.
0: Hi, Mitch, how are you?
4: Do you think there's a racial component to this life without parole? Because, like, when you think about it, like, slavery was abolished except for people that have committed felons. And that really was slavery by another name, because most of those people that were enslaved had no type of way of employing themselves, and they were put back into a term of slavery. So, you think there's a racial component to this, be that people of color make up, say, 50% of the people that are in their life without parole? And there's no rhyme and reason why 13% of the people in the population are like 50% of the people that are on life without parole. And there's no sense in it. Can you answer that, please?
3: Of course. For the listeners who might not be aware, but I'm pretty sure everybody is, the 13th Amendment, does not allow slavery with the exception of if you've been convicted of a crime. And so that was the original way of the South being able to incarcerate and therefore re-enslave freed people of color. So we know from the research that Black and brown people are disproportionately over sentenced, right? Over arrested, over incarcerated, over sentenced. We just know from the research that you are more likely to be sentenced to life without parole if you are a man of color in particular, though women of color are definitely on the rise in that in that area as well. I think it's really hard for the American culture to understand that slavery has just moved underground as opposed to like being really overt. And a lot of, you know, because obviously I'm or for those of you, if you can't see me, which you probably can't because I'm on the radio, I am white. And so we, I think my counterparts, because they don't see it as like an overt thing, they say like, well, you committed a crime and therefore, yeah, like you, they can make you do whatever you want. And they don't understand the connection to the historical slavery and the replication of the slave structure.
0: Thank you for that. Thank you for that. You're listening, folks, to On the Count, Women Taking Over with Dr. Brashani Reese. We have a couple more questions for you, Doc,
3: Great.
0: before we get any more callers. Coach, would you like to?
2: No, I just want to applaud you for actually doing the research. To your point, you know, a lot of your counterparts that don't understand the plight, you know, education is everything and spreading that wealth, and understanding. So I applaud you for that. So thank you for being an advocate for us all.
0: Yes, we do applaud you for that. And I'm curious to know, how does your identity as a woman shape how you navigate this work in a system that's dominated by punitive, male-centered frameworks? Like, I know you're powerful, I know you're educated, you're experienced, you have lived experience, but how does your identity as a woman shape all that?
3: Okay, so it's time for real talk. This is the real talk question, okay? Because it being a woman, I think in any way, but I'll just stick to my experience in the work. Being a woman in this work is incredibly challenging. I'm an educated woman. I got my education. It turns out that subconsciously I was getting my doctorate so that somebody would actually listen to me. And I thought I needed to have that education in order to be heard. And man, was I right. Because even with the education, I don't always get heard. So there are various reactions to me in the work. Everything from like an objectification, you know, and sort of like a, oh, she's pretty, you know, so we don't have to take her seriously. We can just like look at her and sort of like not hear what she's saying. But all the way down to actual like anger and clear hatred of me for whatever reason. I think in a male-centered framework where it's like a zero-sum game, if I'm speaking up, somehow that means someone else can't either. And that I'm taking, you know, that I don't know, that people have a right to speak in the work, but not me. You know, and I have found that the people who say that I should not be speaking up are formerly incarcerated men. If we're just being real. Oh, I've been to prison. You haven't, like, you know, sit down, just look pretty, whatever. Just like, you know, let me do the talking or whatever. And so I've had that experience frequently. And then legislators who just tune me out because they're like, she's a bleeding heart liberal. She's, yeah, she's educated, but she's not, you know, I don't look the way that they want me to look, or I'm not acting the way that they want me to act. I've been told that people are intimidated by me. I think that's their problem and not my problem, but it does get in the way of my work. And so I feel like I'm fighting a war on multiple fronts. It's like I'm going into battle with people who think people should die in prison all the time. That's on the regular. But then I'm also at odds oftentimes with other mostly male advocates, I would say. There's my real talk for
0: I love
3: the
0: it. I love it. I love it. We have another caller on the line. Caller, what is your name and where are you from?
5: Hi, my name is Denise, and first I want to say, hello? Hello?
0: Yes. Hi,
5: Oh,
0: Denise.
5: I
0: We're
5: just want to make
0: listening.
5: sure. First thing I want to say to the physician and the doctor. You're not fighting your own spirit, so you've got the challenge already beat. So keep on doing what you're doing, and don't worry about it. There's going to be obstacles, so we all know that. Pertaining to the activities, the internet system, everybody knows. I'm sure the woman that has the son can tell you, it's very invasive and abusive to the general public's privacy. And it closes out a lot of people of color who are aware of that from going online and ordering tickets and things of that nature. Please consider using some other type of service. Work with your son and some other kids. The internet system that's currently in place, as I said before, is extremely abusive to our privacy. Same thing goes for Facebook and all of those other systems. We have to find other ways to get the services that we need without utilizing services that destroy our privacy, particularly people who are facing challenges, societal challenges, and people of color. We have to find more creative ways. So think about that. I want to go to the activity that this spoke about, but I'm not into Eventbrite, nor am I into Facebook and all of that other, all those other things.
0: Do you have an email? Do you have an email, or where are you located? Maybe we can get a physical ticket to you.
5: Yeah, my I am a WBAI volunteer. I'll get that information to you as well.
0: Great.
5: And then, and then just finally, I do want to thank you for your program. It's very important. I'm a BA buddy. I donate every month, and I participate in these special drives. And I'm going to advise everybody else, we have to know what's going on. WBAI is one of the communication modes that help us and don't abuse our privacy or anything else in order for us to get the word out. So thank you so much for everything that you're doing, and I'm trying to.
0: Thank you, Denise. I want to look for you. I want to find you. Look for me, too, through WBAI. I want to get a ticket to you for the event. I'm going to be there. We can go together.
5: Okay, cool. That would be fantastic.
0: Yes, if you'd like, I can give you my email now. I have a public email just so that we don't lose touch. Okay, it's Mari, M-A-R-I, dot, on the count.
5: Go ahead.
0: At gmail.com.
5: Okay, very good.
0: We will get a ticket to you.
5: All right, thank you. And I will definitely reciprocate with some kind of...
0: Yes, thank you. As we're reaching the end of our show, we're going to ask one more last question to the phenomenal Dr. Reese. And then we encourage you to continue listening to On the Count every Saturday morning from 10 to 11 a.m. and every first Saturday of the month, Women Taking Over. So for the listeners who want to move beyond punishment-based thinking, what is one concrete action they can take today?
3: Stop listening to true crime. That's my joke of the... I know that a lot of people consume it, but from a psychological perspective, it's exploitative and voyeuristic. So I think people should think a little bit about that when they're consuming true crime. But that aside, that my own personal sort of thing aside, like I mentioned earlier, it's really important that people talk to their legislators. So when laws don't change, which we've talked about how it would be very simple to get back to a review-based system, but politicians will tell me, my constituents called and they complained about this law, so we're not going to pass it. So we need more constituents to be in touch with them about, no, the community is more diverse than you think it is. The people who are calling you are the ones who know how to work the political system. But there's a whole community who doesn't, and they might have different feelings. You have to go to them. They're not going to come to you, unfortunately. The other thing I would say is when you hear about somebody yourself, when you're consuming media or when you're sharing your opinions or your stories, I want all of us to think about, like, who are we as a culture and how do we talk about crime and punishment with one another? You know, we reinforce each other sometimes when we say, I don't think that, yeah, you're right. That person shouldn't come home. Why would that person be allowed to come home? Every time you say that, you're just contributing to the society that already believes in life without parole and endless punishment.
0: Thank you for that. Absolutely. And as we reach the end of our show for this week, Dr. Reese, I want to thank you so much. Again, we will definitely have you back. And coach, Dr. Yeo, any closing remarks, any last minute words?
2: This conversation challenges to rethink everything that we've been taught about the justice system and what we need to do. And education is the key.
1: And it all starts with what you just said now, the way we start to frame these consequences and accountability, we can all start to change the narrative. Yeah. Thank you for being here today.
3: Absolutely. Thank you for having me. Thank you.
0: Yes. It reminds us that healing and punishment are not the same. And that true safety requires transformation, not just removal. So thank you, Dr. Reese, for your truth, your scholarship, your courage. And to our listeners, this conversation does not end here. Not only are we going to have her back, it also continues in your homes, your communities, and in your choices and actions. This is Women Taking Over. I'm Mari. Stay informed, stay engaged, and most importantly, stay committed to transformation. And as we say in closing, don't give in, don't give out, stand tall in spite of it all, and stay on the count.

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1: Hi, everybody. This is Isaac Ferguson, letting you know that I'm back on the air with Caribbean Voices and Beyond, where we tackle all of the critical issues from a butt-kicking, take-no-prisoners Caribbean perspective. 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
3: I just went to a seance.
4: Oh, what was it like?
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4: Did you talk to dead people?
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4: Well, what did they say?
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4: Really? Like what?
3: Charitable bequests. 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
3: Who knows? Better safe than sorry.
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0: This is Tony Roberts, and you're listening to WBAI in New York, the voice of truth since 1960.
1: Hello, everyone, and welcome to Dream Leapers. I'm your host, Harriet Cole, and we have a very special guest with us today. We're going to be speaking to a master storyteller. You know how much I love that. Not only does he produce large-scale events, but he also creates moments that feel intimate and that move communities. He is A. Curtis Farrow, an internationally known human being, creator. He is the Emmy Award-winning producer of McDonald's Gospel Fest. He is a communication strategist and cultural architect. As a curator behind one of the largest gospel celebrations in the United States, Curtis has helped bring together thousands of voices and countless artists in a spirit of faith, music, and community. So in 2014, he broke the Guinness World Record for largest gospel choir at 1,175 choir members. Isn't that amazing? And then he succeeded that with a 2,000 voice choir at Madison Square Garden in 2017. And then if that wasn't enough, with a 5,000 voice choir at the Nassau Coliseum in 2018. He has been directing choirs since he was age 9, and he has never stopped. With the next McDonald's Gospel Fest taking place this month, his impact continues to grow year after year. But beyond the gospel stage, Curtis has produced homegoing services for legends of our community, including the late Whitney Houston and the late Aretha Franklin. He also serves as an advocate for education. Through facilitation of McDonald's African American Future Achiever Scholarship, Curtis helps award 4-year scholarships to deserving high school graduates every year. He is dedicated to turning his vision into something truly unforgettable. So today we're going to be talking about scale, purpose, storytelling, and what it takes to produce moments that resonate far beyond the stage. Please help me welcome A. Curtis Farrow.
2: Wow. Who is that person?
1: Who is that? You sound really good.
2: That was so good. Who is that?
1: I love being able to celebrate folks. You know, you can't say all those things about yourself.
2: No, you can't. You. Right, you can't. And, you know, I'm actually going like, did I do that? Really? Okay.
1: Well, and when you've been busy for your whole life, right, then when you hear it, you go, okay. Wow. Yes. And you know what? I find this so important because even people like you and myself who are out here doing so much, we have moments, at least I'll speak for myself, where I go, have I done anything?
2: Yes.
1: And because those moments come, right? And so when someone misses, remember? You did this. You helped people in this way.
2: Yes.
1: It's nice to hear.
2: Yes, I mean, and I mean, I can start with this moment because talking with you, I'm so excited because I was back in the early 2000s. I think you were at Ebony like 2002, 3, somewhere in there?
1: 2007 to 10.
2: 7 to 10. Okay. Mm-hmm. I knew it was in the 2000s.
1: Yep, yep.
2: But we did a wonderful poster for my client McDonald's for Black History Month where we did Ebony magazine covers. And it was one of the most popular things we've ever done for Black History Month. And so when I said, "Oh my God, that's Harriet. That's the best one we've ever done." You know what I mean? And I forget about those things. And then I started to look at it and this just how we got approval from we had Michael Jordan on there. We had Diana Ross on there. And they all were just so happy. You know, they charged no money, no nothing. You know, it was amazing. Amazing.
1: And you know, that moment brings up so many fond memories for me. First of all, I absolutely loved the time that I was at Ebony. It was a historic time. The first cover I produced was a Barack and Michelle Obama right before he announced that he was running for president. Yes. I was like, ooh, this is historic. Path that was just unbelievable. But also there was a woman working with me in my business when I went to work with Ebony. So I sort of carved out time for my company for a while. Right. And her name is Nubia Murray. She's from Chicago. She was working with me in New York. And then later she went to McDonald's and she's a big time executive at McDonald's right now.
2: Yes.
1: So this

0: And it's on you,
1: And you know, when you're prepared, because this is one of the
0: Yes.
1: lessons that I've learned from early on, when you are prepared for the moment, then it's
0: Yes.
1: such a welcome moment, and you can bring all of your talents and expertise and interest when you're ready. And you know, it's interesting to me that you have been working with McDonald's over so many years and doing this great work. Another you know, reminder moment for me is when my father passed away many years ago, and my mother decided she was no longer going to stay in our family home because it was too big. When she sold the house, she sold her house to a woman who was in leadership at McDonald's.
0: Oh, wow.
1: And she was a single mom, but she had a very good salary because she was part of a program that McDonald's had that helped to build leaders. And I don't think that people always know what some corporations, some big American and global corporations do to help people in the community. But this was certainly, she would not have had the resources as a single mom to be able to buy a home in a really nice neighborhood if she hadn't been part of this program that helped to elevate her.
0: No, it's amazing. When you're in those boardrooms and you're, and I don't have to tell you this, but for those who are watching and listening to us, when you're in those boardrooms and you're representing the community of at large, you're in there, and there are not a lot of us in there. And you actually come out of there, and you really come out every time I come out saying, "Hey, there's a scholarship that's available. Hey, there's this that's available. Hey, there's corporate, help available. Hey, you want to own a McDonald's? This is the person you go to see. But why am I going to this person? Just trust me. This person is going to walk you through the process." And that to me is the most important thing, is that how do we get to be in this space, and how do we take that to help others? I am so positively about making sure that I'm not only reaching back and helping others, but that I'm helping others on an everyday basis.
1: That's
0: I tell
1: beautiful.
0: people, reaching back and helping others, sometimes people feel like they have to do that when they're in a space, or a place. But reaching and helping others now is every day. God blesses you some kind of way that you can help someone along the way. Even when I see kids who are walking down the street and they look like there's something going through, I smile at them and say, "Hey, young man, hey, how you doing?" And you get a conversation. I was at a Federal Express, and there was a young man, and he just looked like he was just doing a delivery. And I said to him, I said, "Hey, young man, how are you?" And I started having a conversation with him. And he says, I had this conversation with him, and just by look, you just would have said, "Oh, he's just doing a delivery." And I said to him, "What are you doing now?" And he says, "Oh, I'm working as in a recreation center." I said, "Oh, that's great." I said, "So what's your background?" He said, "Oh, I graduated from Harvard." And I said, "Oh, you did?" He goes, "Yes." He goes, I said, "What did you graduate from Harvard in?" He goes, "Oh, in marketing and communications." And I said, "Oh my goodness, really?" I said, "Well, it just so happens that I have a company that you may be good for." I said, "You know what? This is what you do. Monday at 9 o'clock, be at this address." And that's he came to our office and became one of our head guys here at the office. So every day I'm looking for how can I help others, because God has given us this life, and
1: That's
0: we've been blessed so much. And I always tell everybody, the blessing really is not yours. It's given to you to bless others.
1: That is so true. You know, I just did a workshop this weekend called Confidence is Your Superpower. And it was really helping
0: I
1: people
0: love it.
1: to engage that inner confidence, because when you have it, then you can respond to someone and say, this is who I am. This is how I've been educated. This is what I want to do. If you don't say it out loud, people can't know it.
0: That's
1: And to
0: true.
1: just confidently state who you are and where you intend.

0: for your life to go, then doors open.
1: Yes.
0: Just like what happened with you. Now, in your case, and thank God for you, you're drawing it out of people.
1: Yes.
0: And there are those of us who do that, and that's very important. But I hope everybody who's paying attention right now will know, speak up. Speak up and say what you want for your life. If you say it, chances are somebody's going to hear you and say, hey, I know someone.
1: Right.
0: Or I may have something myself for you, but you cannot. You can't receive the gift unless you're open and you allow people to even know
1: that's
0: who
1: correct.
0: You are.
1: Yes, no, it's so important. Even if you have even if you are timid at nature, you know, even if you have, you know, a place, especially now, where you're not open to just speaking with everybody. So that's, God bless me with that gift. That is my gift, right? And everybody's always blessed with a different gift.
0: That's right.
1: But what you have to do, to your point, is, you know, we always say in the church, you have not because you ask not.
0: Mm-hmm.
1: That is such a true statement. But for me, it's even bigger than that. It's like, you don't speak up, then you can't be seen.
0: That is it. And what do people want more than anything? To be seen, heard, and respected.
1: Yes.
0: And the three really do go together. So I want to go backwards with you, because in your in the research about you, and I just said it in the intro, it said you started conducting choirs at 9 years old.
1: Yes.
0: How did that happen? Please tell us that story.
1: Well, so I'm a country boy. I'm cosmopolitan because, you know, I'm a New Yorker. I'm a total 100% New Yorker. I love New York. Ask anybody and they will tell you he is New York, you know. But I was born in Niles, Michigan, and in a little community. I was raised in a little community called Hatcherville, which was pretty much all families, you know, and pretty much all of us. It was definitely a black little community within Niles. And I was raised, and I was raised by my mom, my stepdad, my dad. But then, like, just right maybe 500 feet down the road was my father's mother and father. And 500 feet from them was my mother's father and mother. And so I was really raised by a village. And in that village, I will say to you that we were taught everything. And that's what I tell everybody. And people say to me, take your child to church. I don't care what you do. Take them to church. Let them be in Sunday school. Let them be in all of the activities because they're going to train you. You know, and so I got training while being in church, and all of a sudden the choir was singing, the senior choir was singing one day, and I said to my mom, I said, those parts were not right that you all were singing. And my mother was like, be quiet, boy, what are you talking about? And she's like, what do you know? You know, you're only nine. And I was like, no, those parts are not right. And so then her best friend was the choral director at that time. And so then when we got to the rehearsal, I went to the rehearsal and I said to her, I said, those parts are not correct. I said, the soprano should be here and alto should be. And she looked and she goes, what are you talking about? I said, just try it. And this is at age nine. So they let me do it. And from that point forward, I was directing. And then I became director of what we called the junior choir then, and of the youth choir. And then our youth choir we were the baddest youth choir in Chicago, Detroit, in the whole Midwest. We were so good. And then from that point on, I just kept going and growing growing.
0: Had you been watching the conductor to see how that happens? What got you to actually being able to do that?
1: It was a God gift, but it was really about also watching and learning from those who were doing it. You know, we have a lot of young people right now that I work with, and I find they're brilliant, but I find they don't want to take the time to just learn. They don't want to take the time to observe, you know, and I say to them all the time, I said, the best thing that ever happened to my life was for me to have some folks in my life that said, Hold it, hold it, hold it. Just watch. Just look.
0: Understood.
1: Just listen. Before you talk or before you jump in, because you will learn more. And that's what happened to me, I promise. It's just amazing that even now that I am able to, you know, travel around the world, I mean, the complete world, and do master classes, you know, and just to do this gift that God blessed me. Definitely God blessed me with this gift and the anointing. But even beyond that is that I learn something every day.
0: I'm so glad that you have tuned in today for this very special broadcast of Dream Leapers, and glad that you have been a connector to our show, hopefully for a long time. Even if it's just today, we thank you for being here. You know, I do my best to bring on guests who are going to inspire us, because all of us could use a little inspiration sometimes. When we talk to people who are doing great in their lives, I hope that it reminds us that we can do great too, right? We want to do our best. We want to step out of our comfort zone and figure out what's next. How do we get to what's next when sometimes we could feel like I just have to do whatever these responsibilities are? And by the way, I am in no way saying that you should not fulfill your responsibilities. You should. We all should. But sometimes it takes a push. That's what Dream Leapers is all about. Sometimes it takes a push to say, wait a minute, am I doing what I'm supposed to do? Am I doing what my heart and my spirit say? This is what my life is supposed to be like right now. So I want to ask you, are you doing it? Are you doing what your heart tells you is your calling today? Are you making that extra effort to get to next in your life? Tell yourself the truth. You don't have to say it to me. You don't have to say it to your friends. Say it to yourself. Are you doing that? Like our guest today, are you doing it? Are you pushing to be your absolute best, pushing to leap into your greatness? And if you are not, consider this your push today. You are listening to a program that is designed to inspire you to push on to the next, to leap into your greatness. And it exists here on WBAI because of you, because of people like you who support this beloved radio station that has been around for 64 years and counting. And so we ask you, as you do something for yourself, do another thing for yourself that is also for us. Please support WBAI. We are listener-sponsored radio. And what that means is without you and your hard-earned dollars that you donate to us, that you give to us out of love and generosity, we would not exist. We need every dollar that you have to offer to us. And we want you to know we take it seriously, that every single day, everyone who is producing content on WBAI is thinking about you. 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If you have given before, thank you. Please give again. You know, the gift that keeps on giving allows the radio station that has been here for 64 years to continue to give back to us. So I thank you in advance for your contributions, and let's go back to the show.
1: I learned That's something beautiful. From somebody.
0: Let me remind folks, because we're just in this conversation. We are talking with A. Curtis Farrow. This is Dream Leapers with Harriet Cole. Curtis is the producer of McDonald's Gospel Fest. He has been conducting choirs since he was 9 years old. So he's a prodigy, and he's developed this over all of these years. And we're getting to learn from his story right now. So, Curtis, growing up in the church, you know, that it's I'm glad you brought that up, because a lot of people have been talking about the church today and happening across our country, where so many churches are closing, and it's difficult to get people to attend and to be part of that community that was so incredibly strong for generations. What do you see in the church today, and what do you think people can do to strengthen their church communities if they aren't strong the way they used to be?
1: I think we have, one, I think we have to take a step back. And when I say that, meaning, I think that even from a pastoral standpoint, I think that the pastors, and I think within the Black church, I can speak to the Black church.
0: Okay.
1: In the Black church, I think that we got into a kind of, we got into a place where other people would come and see us, and they were like, oh my God, that's so joyful. Oh my God, that's so amazing. And they went out and created their kind of what we were doing, mimicking. And then we looked, and then we started mimicking a mimic of us. You know what I'm saying? And now we look back and we want to know why the spirit isn't there, or why, you know, and I don't mean anything against praise and worship. You know what I'm saying? That even as an art form, even as a music, but you culturally, I love when I go back to Africa, even now, the choral sound is who we are. And it's something that we can do that, and we can do it naturally, that others around the world just can't do. But we have sort of put those things to the side. And guess what? That's what we used to use to communicate. You know, folks don't understand that even when we were in the fields, we used that to communicate, whether it was in the key of C or F. You know what I'm saying? We knew, oh, that's a somber. That's a somber chord. Yes. You know what I mean? That had its own special.
0: That was meaning. How messages were delivered. Yeah.
1: Correct. Sure. Correct. And so I think that we let leadership take the entire Black church on a trip right now, that it became, and I don't mean that it became about money, but it became about seeing what others were doing, and they were growing, and they had all of these numbers, you know what I'm saying? And everybody wanted to have a mega church, and everybody wanted to have a big church. But can I tell you something? A mega church is exactly that. It's just a mega church. And guess what? If you look, mega churches are closing now too.
0: Yes.
1: They're closing, but it's, and instead we took our eyes off of the, to me, we took our eyes off the Holy Spirit, and we became all about just praise and worship. But praise and worship was really them copying us, copying our services.
0: What can be done now, Curtis, for those who sincerely want to have community and strengthen community in their spiritual homes? What can folks do to strengthen those spaces?
1: I think that we have to, one, I do think that we have to musically, and I think especially pastors around the world have to musically come back to that place where they have choirs with a melody. If you notice, when I travel, you know, I do church tours, so I'm all over the place and church every Sunday. Like I did four yesterday. I did four the week before. So, and I have to say to you, every church that I've been to that kept the focus on their choir, they're full.
0: Okay.
1: They're full. So the pastors, you know, they look, oh, God, got a choir, got the problem. But it's not that. You got to remember, the choir is there to support the pulpit. You know what I'm saying? And so I think musically, it's challenge, it's work. But I think that we want everything. Again, this goes back to what I was saying when I started this. I think even within the church right now, we just want, and especially folks in leadership, they just want things to be easy and quick. And it just, it doesn't work that way. And that's why I think you got to concentrate on families. You know, if you promise people that you are going to train their kids and you're going to help their kids and you're looking toward the future, not toward the behind us, and really not even toward the now, toward the future. I think that's where we've lost it. We don't look toward the future. It's all about now. We want thousands of members now. You know what I'm saying? So I think that that's what we really have to do. I would encourage leadership of churches to start concentrating on the future and what can we do to help the community at large, you know what I'm saying? So that we're in a space.
0: I love your drawing it through music, which obviously is near and dear to your heart. But I remember being in the choir in church when I was growing up, and it didn't even matter if you could sing. Everybody, when you were young, got to be on the choir, and you learned how to sing in unison. And there are things that you learned about community and being together from participating in a choir that I think are very important.
1: Very important, yes.
0: So how did you come to work with McDonald's Gospel Fest? Did you actually create that?
1: No. McDonald's Gospel Fest is the 43rd year.
0: Oh, wow.
1: Of McDonald's Gospel Fest. Wow. And it's my 26th year. But guess what? McDonald's Gospel Fest was created by a group of Black McDonald's owner-operators.
0: Really?
1: Yes. Okay. They got together and they wanted to do a give back to their community. And they came up with this idea of McDonald's Gospel. They were going to do a gospel concert. And they really wanted to be something that really was about the youth. And they wanted to make sure that the youth were involved. Young people, McDonald's, family, you know, that kind of thing.
0: Yes.
1: And so they went to the corporation. Of course, the corporation didn't understand it at the time, but they went to the corporation with that idea, and the corporation said, okay. And they were truly, they were the first one. You know, we have so many fests all over the place.
0: Sure.
1: But they were the first ones to actually take that word festival and make it fest. That's why it became McDonald's Gospel Fest. Yes. So then that's how it all started. It started with a group of five Black McDonald's owner operators. They're the ones who created McDonald's Gospel Fest 43 years ago.
0: Yeah. And so how does it work? Does it travel to different places? Is it in one location? How does it work?
1: So it's gone through a many varied kind of...
0: I bet, 43 years.
1: Yes, for years of what it is. But it used to be all over the country. We would have different gospel fests and then have a big one. And then it sort of broke off. The one in L.A. shut down. They, you know, then New York was the biggest, of course. Mm. And then I started to do one out in the Pacific Northwest, in Seattle and in Milwaukee and in Miami. You know what I mean? So now we do the big one here in New York, and it's open to everyone. So like we get people from all over the world. So last year we had, for the first time ever, we had a 99-person voice choir from Japan.
0: Wow.
1: Who came over, and it's the first time that a Black church choir did not win the choir competition last year. They came for us. It was amazing.
0: And they won.
1: And they won. And I was like, and I even looked at the choir and said, okay, this year y'all better come with it, because everyone, I mean, and we've had choirs come from Italy, we've had choirs come from Canada, you know, and I mean predominantly white choirs, and they're looking at what we do as an art form. They start as an art form, then they become, the spirit gets them. And so, you know, they're getting really good at it. Yeah. So it is open to everybody, but it happens here in New York City. New York is where everyone comes, and that we basically have auditions that are online now, video. They send videos, and we have live auditions too. Some people come to that. And we pick them, and then the best of the best are at the big show here in New York City.
0: So how does it work? Like, is it a day? Take people through what it's like if you come to Gospel Fest.
1: So if you come to Gospel Fest, so this year we're doing three shows. We're down on Broadway. We're on Broadway. We used to be in the big arena. We were at the Prudential Arena, and before that, we were at the Madison Square Garden. But now we're doing a Broadway show, so we're doing a Broadway schedule. So we have a 2:30 matinee on May 9th, and we have a 7:30 in the evening, May 9th. And then on Mother's Day itself, at 6 p.m., we have another one. So each one of those have different categories. So say the female singers and the praise dancers may be at the 2:30, and the choirs are at the evening. And then on that Sunday, it's the poets and the rappers. It's that kind of mix. And so the best of the best, they compete first. So that first kind of 45 minutes is the competition. But then from there, it's the stars. So like this year, we go from there, and then it's the Clark sisters. Mm. And then after the Clark sisters, it's Leandra Johnson. And then after that, it's the Broadway diva herself, the original dream girl, Jennifer Holliday.
0: Wow.
1: Yeah. And we just started one. We just had one this past weekend. And I have to say to you that Jennifer Holliday, oh, my God.
0: She's
1: still got it. And I think the audience is still, it was Saturday, and I think the audience is still there cheering. Yes, no, it's amazing. So that's really kind of the format. That's the format we're in now. And it's all about helping young people. It's about young people and giving them. And here's the thing, it's about especially young people who are believers and non-believers and who love gospel music. And it's really about giving them the opportunity to be on this, just not to just sing in the church, but giving them the opportunity to be on the same stages as the Beyoncés of the world. You know,
0: beautiful.
1: They deserve that, right? So that's really what it's
0: about. There's a scholarship component to Gospel Fest?
1: Yeah, so there's a scholarship. So there's a scholarship component to McDonald's Gospel Fest. So we've always given out scholarships every year. Now it's under the Black McDonald Owner Operators of the New York Tri-State Area. Every year we give out scholarships. And before that we had the scholarship program where we were like, we had 99%. We gave 4-year scholarships out every year. And 99%, we had a scholarship rate, a graduation rate in college of 99%. Ooh. And the only reason that 1% was taken off of us because it took two of our kids 5 years to get their degrees.
0: So they all got it.
1: And I say this to everybody, the great thing about our scholarship programs and the great thing about what I believe it is so helpful is that we don't just give them a scholarship, we give them connection. So we have McDonald owner operators. We have, say, it's some of the young ladies. We have some of the McDonald owner operators, the female McDonald owner operators. They connect with them. They call them and see how's things going. How are you doing? Oh, you need. They'll send them a little something, or you know, because
0: it's a real personal relationship.
1: Yes, we found out that, I mean, people would be amazed. We found out that so many young, beautiful, gifted kids were dropping out of school just because they didn't have enough money to travel home for Christmas.
0: Sure. And depending upon where they live, that could be very expensive. I understand that.
1: Exactly. And it goes back to what we started this, but they were afraid to say something to somebody.
0: Yes. Yes. Hey, guys. Yes, this is a pause. It's a pause for the cause. A pause for the cause of WBAI. Yes, we're listening to a great guest. I promise I won't keep you from our great guest for too long. But I have to say to you something that you know already. We need you. We need you. We need your help. We need your dollars. WBAI exists because of you, for you, and with you. This is a covenant that we have at listener-sponsored WBAI. It is because of people like you that we exist. We do not accept ads like so many other, like commercial radio does. 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We exist because of you. We exist for you. We exist with you. So thank you in advance for your generosity, and let's go back to the show. Let me remind folks, this is Dream Leapers with Harriet Cole. We are having a wonderful conversation with producer of McDonald's Gospel Fest, A. Curtis Barrow. So I'm curious, I want to go backwards, because Okay. Well, we said that you started conducting choirs when you were nine. Now you've got a few years on you, but let's talk about what this journey has been like. Where did you go to school? What did you study? How did you build this gift?
1: Well, I always tell everybody that my schooling really happened in the Mount Olive Missionary Baptist Church
0: Okay. Because
1: they were so great at training us. I was the choir director. I was the secretary of the Sunday school, which means that I took the notes. I did all of that. And they just kept training us, and they gave us speech lessons. They gave us speaking classes. So by the time that I graduated from high school, from Niles High School, you know, I had done so many different things that I was the class president. I was the homecoming king, you know, and this was in a predominantly white school, by the way. You know what I'm saying?
0: And in a very, very small town.
1: Small town, very small town. And so that, you know, I had that village pushing me, and I had that village, but they weren't just pushing. The greatest thing about it, I say to everybody, is that they were teaching us. And they were teaching us. And so then I went to Suomi College in Hancock, Michigan for 2 years.
0: What's it called?
1: Suomi College, homeland of Finland. It's a Finnish school. Yes.
0: Oh, wow. Yes. How'd you choose that school?
1: Because I was a little depressed because I wanted to go to Notre Dame, which was near. And Notre Dame didn't accept me, but I got accepted into like Harvard and some of the other great schools, but Notre Dame did not. So I was in total depression, and I was like, I'm not going to school. And the kids can learn from this. I'm not going to school. And then a gentleman happened to come to our house and say, we would love for you to come to Suomi College. You know, you don't have to pay anything, a free ride. Yeah. So then I said, okay, I'll do that. It was, and then I wanted to just get away. So I did that. And it was one of the best things I ever did because they treated me so well. And then it moved from that. And then I moved from there to Wagner College on Staten Island. And the way I got there was because my professor met me there at Suomi and said, the place for you is New York City. God has blessed you with so many gifts and talents. You need to go to New York City. And so I was like, my parents are never going to let me go to New York City. This church boy, are you kidding me? I never had even had a drink in my life. I was like, they're not going to allow me to go to New York City. And he goes, no. They'll go to Staten Island. It's so country, they won't even know they're in New York City. Isn't that something?
0: I was wondering why Staten Island. Okay, that was the bridge.
1: That was the bridge. And isn't that something? And it really worked. It worked. And so,
0: and if you know what, it worked for you because you were able to have a soft landing into big city, which I'm sure was incredibly helpful. So I want to go back because you said that you were in a predominantly white neighborhood. Growing up, did you ever experience racism?
1: I did at a very early age. I was on my bus driver. There was just something about me he just didn't like. And I think it's because he felt like I was the teacher's pet. I was the principal's pet. But I was, you know, I did the, I was told every, by the way, everything was a sin, right? So to me, I just walked straight so that I didn't want to be that sinner.
0: You're not going to be that sinner.
1: Right. I didn't want to be that sinner. And so he pulled me off the bus. This is in the country. He pulled me off the bus and left me there and drove away with all the rest of the kids on the bus.
0: What?
1: Yes. That did not go over well.
0: How old were you?
1: I was probably about 7. Yeah.
0: And did he come back?
1: He did not come back. He left me there. And so when the other kids got home and they went and told my parents, oh, my God, my mom, my dad, my stepdad, that next morning, my grandmother was the what do you call that? The bus person. She was the one with the orange thing. You know, she was the one. Yeah, when we got off the bus, she made sure all the kids got there and right, the car stopped. That was her. Yeah. So when
0: your grandmother. There, so then she saw that you didn't get off that bus.
1: Correct. And the kids were all telling her that he had left me. Well, the next morning, when it was time to go to school, my stepfather was. I'm telling you, he almost yanked this man. And my grandmother kept telling him, no, please don't. And my grandmother went to the school and my mother went to school. So it was a big thing. And that was my real first time really knowing that.
0: Who came to get you?
1: My mom. She was so frightening. She was so frightening, but they were so mad. They were so mad. I just remember how mad they were. And they came and got me. And this is race. This other reason I knew it was racism was because the other day, I mean, then once that was all settled, he sort of looked at me and would, you know, murmur. He would say things under his breath. You know what I'm saying? So I knew, and my family knew, they taught me, this is what this is. This is what you do. This is what you know what I'm saying? So that was my first real kind of racism. But I mean, I've been called the N-word in school. I've been, you know, and don't forget, the more successful you are, you know, I've been very privileged in my life that I learned so much, you know, in my life, especially at Mount Olive. I learned so much, you know, I was the class president and I ran against someone who did not look like me. They did not like that. You know what I'm saying? I mean, racism is always there.
0: Right.
1: I don't go looking for it. You don't need to. Yeah. I don't go looking for it. I always tell young people, I said, I don't go looking for it, but I do go ready to jump over it and to continue, because the minute you let that push you back, you're starting all over again. And then they win. That is not what it's all about.
0: No. So back to your upbringing. So you go to college. Your second college is in Staten Island. What constitutes a big break for you just professionally?
1: So I went to college, and at Wagner, they said you could not go audition for Broadway shows. Even though we were in New York, you know, a lot of the colleges in New York are like that. You have to only do work within that kind of format. And I was like, are you kidding me? Oh, no, I didn't come here for this. And I went and auditioned for Don't Bother Me, I Can't Cope, and got in immediately. And then that changed my whole life. So then I did Don't Bother Me, I Can't Cope, and did other shows from there. And then
0: singing and acting?
1: Singing, acting, dancing, doing it all.
0: Everything.
1: And then from that point on, I started looking at the directors and I was like, wait a minute. Then there was not enough money in Broadway, by the way. There was not enough money in doing Broadway shows. And I was at Lincoln Center Don't Bother Me, I Can't Cope. And then from that point on, I was like, this is not enough money. Started working on Wall Street. And then I started working on Wall Street. And then I just put it all together and I said, wait a minute. I worked on Wall Street. I was at the Bank of New York, and I got 10 promotions in 1 year. And then I was like over a big part of the mutual funds department. And then I said, wait a minute, I can do this myself. And so then that's when I said, wait a minute. So then that's when I created Irving Street Rep, which used to be other names, which became an entertainment company. And then we started doing work with DuPont, and we were doing so many things with DuPont that the head guy at DuPont pulled me to the side. He goes, you're not an entertainment company. You're communications, you're advertising, you're marketing, you're a consultant. And that changed the whole game for us. And that's when we said, wait, we're a full service agency. And that's how that all happened. And then McDonald's came through Carolyn Jones. You remember Carolyn Jones?
0: Of course, yes. Yes.
1: Carolyn Jones hired me. Carolyn Jones hired me. And so Carolyn Jones was like, I want you to meet the McDonald's owner operators, and I want you to meet them, and I want you to become the producer of the McDonald's Gospel Fest. And I was like,
0: no. Was that in the 80s or the 90s?
1: That was in the 90s.
0: In the 90s.
1: In the late 90s, right.
0: I remember her very well. Back then, there were a number of African-Americans who had
1: agencies,
0: and there was a lot of work back then. I wonder if you remember someone else who worked there, Gina Ross.
1: Of course. Yes.
0: Gina is my cousin.
1: Oh, you're kidding me. Oh, my God.
0: The world is this big.
1: Oh, my God. It is. Oh, yes. Please tell her hi. Give her
0: I certainly shall.
1: Me.
0: She'll be so happy to know that we connected. You know, just for folks who don't know, because history is very important, in the 80s and 90s, there was so much work. There was so much
1: respect. It was so wonderful.
0: And money backing up the respect to highlight things that were happening in the African-American community.
1: Yes.
0: And it really put dollars toward supporting the community. And it was a very powerful time in that
1: way. It really was. But we also had people who fought, who put their own selves on the line, who were not afraid to go out there and fight. You know, I tell people all the time, I said, no, you don't understand that, you know, even like to say Reverend Jesse Jackson, you know what I'm saying? He helped so many McDonald's owner operators get to another level, and so many people get to another level. And I was like, you can't even count all of the things that, and not just him, just the other leaders of that time. You know, I know, like, even within the McDonald's system, Lee Dunham, they just were not afraid to go out there and fight on behalf of us. And you're right. That time, I said to people, you don't understand how special it was. And to work under a legend like Carolyn Jones,
0: there was Carolyn Jones, there was Uniworld.
1: Curtis that was in downtown. Were so many. And Carol, even Carol, big agency still now. She's still there. I can't think of her last name, but there were so many agencies.
0: Even
1: Stedman. Stedman, remember Stedman?
0: Stedman Graham.
1: So it was a great time.
0: But you know, good news is, at least as in regards to this event,
1: right,
0: that's 43 years and still going strong, because, you know, with this whole anti-DEI movement, a lot of things have shut down. So I'm happy to hear that it is going strong. I'm curious, you also have produced the homegoing services for a number of our greats. Did you participate at all in Jesse Jackson's service?
1: Yes, I did. I produced and directed the program, so yes.
0: I thought you did.
1: Yes.
0: So would you, because for people who got to see little snippets of it, I mean, it was magnificent.
1: Yeah, it was great.
0: And by the way, I went to college with Santita Jackson, and
1: oh my God, Santita is my girl. I love her. You know,
0: what a beautiful solo she did.
1: Wasn't she phenomenal? She was phenomenal. I said to everyone, that was our Mahalia moment.
0: Yes.
1: It was amazing. She's so sweet and good to work with. Yusuf, oh my God, Yusuf really led everything. He was amazing. Congressman Jonathan Jackson, Jesse Jackson Jr., Jacqueline, the whole family, and Mother Jackson. I got a chance to work with them all, and they were just wonderful to work with. And, you know, I have to say to everybody, you know, I did Whitney Houston's.
0: Yes.
1: And that was the whole world was upon yes. us. And I said to everybody, you don't understand. No, your clients get put on hold. For those 2 or 3 weeks, you can do nothing but that.
0: Right.
1: And the same thing with Aretha's. The same thing with Aretha's. My, you know, our life, my whole team, we just worked on that. Mm-hmm. And the same thing with, of course, Reverend Jackson's. But I mean, even a Tad Snow, you know, George Faison.
0: Of course.
1: Yeah. So his partner, his husband.
0: Yes.
1: And, you know, I tell people, there are people that I do their service. I'm involved with their services who you wouldn't believe. They had, I remember it was Bill Cosby, Oprah Winfrey. It was like you can't even imagine the, you know, who was in the audience. Exactly. And it is like, so I tell everyone, for me, it's not something I run to because I didn't design to do that. Mm-hmm. And now, you know, folks calling me now and going, oh, my God, you're a part of history. Do you know that we don't know anybody else who's done that at that level for that many folks internationally? And I say to everybody, I said, no, for me, it's an anointing, an appointment from God that yeah. God has said to me, yeah. go and prepare my child. Go and prepare my child and to give my child to me in celebration. And that's the way I look at it.
0: Beautiful.
1: That's the way I look at it.
0: Hey, guys, this is Dream Leapers with Harriet Cole. We are talking with A. Curtis Farrow, the producer of McDonald's Gospel Fest, which is coming to New York City in just a few days. And literally, we have 5 minutes left. So,
1: oh, wow. Wow, that went quick.
0: I told you it goes by super fast.
1: Yes.
0: So I want, Curtis, I want you to tell us, what advice can you give, especially to young people mm-hmm. who are looking to carve out their path, to trust that they can follow their heart? What advice can you give to them to motivate them?
1: I would say my first one would be, do not let anyone say to you, focus on one thing.
0: Mm.
1: Don't do it. They used to say that to me when I was in school. My teachers would say, he's going to be great if he would just focus. And my grandmother would pull me to the side, Mary Cross. She would pull me to the side and say, baby, don't listen to them. You do everything. God bless you. He blessed you with so many talents. They just can't see it. You use them all. And so what I would say to young people is, you've been blessed with so many talents. Use them all. Now, the other thing that I would say, and I've learned this over these few years of working with so many young people, is the OGs, don't throw us away.
0: Yes.
1: We got a lot up here that we can help you. We've been there. You're going to go through so many places that we've already been in. We can help you,
0: yes.
1: you know. We can help you with that detour. We can help you stay in that lane. We can help you, you know, navigate better, the system better. You know what I'm saying? And so that's what I would really say. That's what I would encourage young people.
0: I love that. And now I'm going to ask you a reverse okay. question to that, because okay. I have many people, many of my clients who I work with coaching, are people in transition, many who are later in life and who are mm-hmm. looking for next. And
1: right.
0: sometimes they feel like it's too late. And I'm a firm believer that it's absolutely never too late. But what would you say to people who may feel that way? Like, oh, you know, the ship has sailed without me on it. What can inspire them to take a deep breath and keep on moving?
1: I would say to them, the race is not given to the swift. This race, when you know, you have to keep, you notice the professional runners, when they get to the finish line, you never see anybody stop immediately.
0: That's right.
1: They run through the finish line. And so those of us who are my age and older or close to me, we need to just keep running. I promise it's going to be blessed. God is going to bless you. And you're going to be blessed in major ways. Some of the best things that ever happened to me are happening to me now. And people have been saying to me, oh, when are you going to retire? Now, that's not to say I'm not preparing young people to take over what I'm doing. I am. But I am still going to keep running this race because opportunity comes in. It comes when you are continually to activate. That word activate is so important.
0: So important.
1: Don't become a non-activator just because you become 65 or just because you become 50. You know, 50 is the new 16, I tell everybody. Keep activating. Yeah, just keep activating. And if you keep activating, you're not only going to find joy, you're going to find so much love just waiting for you.
0: And please remind folks of when and where McDonald's Gospel Fest is.
1: No problem. McDonald's Gospel Fest this year is right there on Broadway at the Palladium Times Square. And it is starring the Clark Sisters. Is starring Leandra Johnson and, of course, Jennifer Holliday and many, many more. You can get your tickets. 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
0: And it's on May?
1: It's on May 9th, Mother's Day weekend. It's the Mother's Day weekend event of the year. It's Mother's Day weekend. We're doing a Broadway schedule, 2:30 on Saturday, 7:30 in the evening. And then, of course, on Sunday, on Mother's Day at 6 p.m., everybody is welcome. Everybody is welcome to come and have a good time. And we do have a great time. And mothers love it. They come year. I see the same mothers every year. Those mothers have become grandmothers. And now they're bringing their daughters, you know. So it's for everyone, though.
0: That's beautiful. Thank you so much for joining us.
1: Thank you. This has been delightful. I couldn't wait to talk to you. I'm so proud of you. I'm so proud of you. And you're doing such a magnificent work. And I want you to keep running past that finish line, too.
0: Thank you. Thank you. Good luck with everything. Many blessings.
1: Thank you so much. Thank you, Harriet. You're the best.
0: And thank you to all of you for tuning in. I hope you had as much fun as I did talking with A. Curtis Farrow, producer of McDonald's Gospel Fest. The 43rd year. Isn't that amazing? Until next time, have a great day and make it count.
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0: 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Here we are. I'm Reverend Billy.
1: And I'm Savitri D.
0: And we are talking to you today from the Christy Noem Data Center, located in South Dakota. I grew up in South Dakota, and I'm really honored, Savitri, to be back here where I was a little kid running around. We're here, and of course, as is so often the case with data centers, we're unable to leave. It is an internment camp. You know, that's what the liberals would say. That's what they would badmouth it. But we know that we're committing our lives to the greatness of America, and we're glad to contribute. I know that it is discomforting to some people that the prison industrial complex has spread so much that I have friends who were just shopping in a shopping mall, and the shopping mall became around them a prison, so that they were imprisoned unexpectedly. And I think that's going a bit too far, but I understand that the United States is that we need people to be in these data centers so that they can be converted into data. Our bodies need to be used. Our brains need to be offered to these people who are serving the billionaires. And of course, this is the billionaires' country now, and that's the way it should be. I think it's a little bit much that when you come into a rest area and you have to take a pee and you have to take care of your child, I don't know. I feel like I'm being un-American right now by even mentioning this. But when you get when the rest area, all of a sudden there are bars on the windows and you're being shipped to a data center so that your body can be mined and you can be converted into a monetizable entity, I think that's a bit much. I mean, it wrecks your afternoon, doesn't it?
1: It really does. I mean, the one good thing about it is that Christy Noem is really into fitness. And so at least there's an opportunity to work out in that situation.
0: That's right. I can see it right over there. There is the Christy Noem Fitness Center.
1: Yeah, and it's great. I went this morning, and I really pumped it up. You should see my biceps right now. It is incredible. She has so much to teach us about biceps.
0: Well, I know that what they'll do is they will your biceps are potential data for our great nation. And that way they'll probably find a way. They're doing everything now. I mean, it's amazing. Silicon Valley, outrageous. They're going to find a way to make an audio representation of your biceps.
1: Well, I saw a prototype this morning of a bicep that actually operates as a weapon. It's like a gun. And so what happens in the data center is they somehow manipulate your bicep so that when you contract the bicep, it fires bullets. And unfortunately, they haven't figured out quite how to aim the bullet, but it's really remarkable. And so Christy Noem, of course, she has the first prototype in her arms. And so when they call those guns, I mean, they mean it.
0: Christy's going to be there like Joan of Arc. You know, she's going to be there leading the charge. I have a vision of like, you could have 2,000 Arnold Schwarzeneggers all just pumping the latest drone bombs out of their biceps, and conquering another nation and, you know, taking over Venezuela.
1: You know, that's prophetic, Billy, you know? Because that's exactly what the plan is.
0: Well, I'm glad that my taxes, and I know that many people listening to us right now are glad that their taxes are going to this imperialism.
1: But interestingly, there's an expanded prototype they're working on. So what happens is you flex your bicep, your Christy Noem bicep, and then a bullet fires, and it shoots out. It shoots through the intended victim, and rest in peace.
0: Rest in peace.
1: And then it goes through the body, and at the end, there's these genetically modified seeds that come out of the bullet and actually plant Roundup-ready crops, like, everywhere.
0: So it's organic.
1: Well, it's not organic, but it's like self-propagating, and that's really cool.
0: They can have that in the Park Slope Co-op. They can have it right there in the produce.
1: Well, we can just have it everywhere, like, because that's what we want, right? We want GMO crops everywhere. We want the monoculture so that we know really what we're dealing with. It's not mysterious.
0: I think that the negotiations with the Park Slope Co-op are underway right now with the Christy Nome Data

0: donations coming in. Yes, Christine Ohm Fitness Centers are paying us for this. Wu Yi. Wu Yi is now posing with his bicep. Lethal. You're lethal. Amen. You know, but some of the people in the data center here in South Dakota are not happy to be here. They seem to be, I think they're like radical bird watchers or something. They seem to be, they are hearing the sixth extinction. They say, that's what they're telling me. Have you been talking to them over there?
1: I spoke to some of them, and they mentioned to me how uncomfortable they were when the sunflowers, instead of turning with the sun, they turned away from the sun. And that was upsetting to people. And they were suggesting some kind of new methodology for the sunflowers so they could be more responsive.
0: That's terrible. That's terrible. You can hear the floods and the fires and the storms on the walls and on the roof of the data center of the Christine Ohm Data Center. And the internment camps are supposed to protect us from the earth, you know. And so we're safe here. And I feel a little bit like, you know, I remember years ago when I was younger, before ICE took over the voting centers, I remember that we used to have more say. I mean, they're being very nice to us, and I'm glad to be here, but it used to be, you know, we used to have a vote or something. I'm starting to lose that memory.
1: It's true. There was a time when it was more participatory, but I've been talking to a friend of mine, and she pointed out that it may have always been the case that it just felt like we were participating, and in fact, we really weren't.
0: Oh, I remember the Clintons and so forth. They were just giving us that impression.
1: Yeah, or we had this feeling that we had a lot of choices because of shopping, largely because I could choose like what brand I wanted. I could say like, I'm more of a Gap person, or I'm more of a like cornflakes person. And so that kind of confused us and made us feel like we had a choice. But for so long, we really didn't.
0: Well, you know, I know that our choice used to be what do we shop for? And that's how we voted. But now here we are in the Christine Ohm data center internment camp, and they're consuming us. That's clear. They're mining the information of our bodies in order to feed the data computers.
1: You know, but it feels good to give.
0: Yeah, I was going to say to being consumed isn't so bad.
1: It's kind of a relief almost. It's like, I remember as a child, I used to watch off the boat when I would go fishing with my dad. I would watch the way like a piece of meat in the water would just get eaten by fish. And I thought, wow, that must feel kind of good.
0: Well,
1: I don't have to really think about much anymore, or I can just like let the fish eat my whole body. And I'll just disappear. It was a kind of oneness I felt with the ocean. And so I would look at
0: kind of oneness. No, don't go new age on me here, please.
1: Gosh, sorry.
0: Okay. I mean, you've gone a little bit too far. I know that things changed after J.P. Morgan Chase purchased the United States. And I think that that's what Donald Trump always meant by greatness going back. But I am enjoying being a zombie. I just want to say that to our public. I know you look up to us for leadership, am I right? Going out across that 50,000 watts across the northeast part of the United States, you look up to Savitri and I for leadership, and we can teach you how to be zombies. It starts with shopping and goes from there. And now, here we are. Zombie.

0: Yes. Yes, Fela Kuti, Zombie.
1: Fela.
0: Wow. Let's listen to that.
1: Ooh.
0: It just gets you all excited.
1: Don't do it unless they're told to do it.
0: What could be more exciting? Welcome back to Earth Riot Radio. I'm Savitri D here with Reverend Billy. And I just want to tell you, today we are opening our minds.
1: What?
0: We are stretching our imaginations. We are reaching into the future there.
1: That's illegal.
0: The post-apocalyptic future. Practicing for the future. That's what we're doing today. So I've been thinking about the word nation a lot.
1: Nation.
0: Nation.
1: You're scaring me.
0: And I was writing down all the words that rhyme with nation. Moving violation, overstimulation, plastic operation, sense of obligation, super corporation, decriminalization, alien nation, caught the public imagination.
1: What?
0: Savings and loan association. Absolutely privileged communication. The process of elimination. Previous examination. Powers of persuasion over simplification.
1: Preach it.
0: Canonical purgation. Counter retaliation. North Atlantic Treaty Organization. I mean, there must be 8,000 words that rhyme with nation.
1: Maybe that's why it's such a powerful concept.
0: Transubstantiation, moving violation, glamorization, galvanization, quantification, synchronization, transfiguration, recomputation, humiliation, idealization, clarification, colonization. I mean, annihilation. Transplantation, syncopation, disintegration. I mean,
1: where's this coming from?
0: So many of
1: them. Is this a song? Are you making up a song?
0: You know, salivation, fragmentation. Anything you say to me, automation,
1: striation.
0: Declamation, demonstration, desolation, dislocation, repatriation, reputation, proto-nation.
1: Proto-nation?
0: I mean, there's
1: What's that? Like a bad neighborhood? What is
0: proto-nation.
1: That? Proto-nation.
0: It's like an incipient nation.
1: An incipient
0: like
1: nation. That's what proto-nation. I said, a bad neighborhood.
0: You know what? A proto-nation, that's New York City. We're a proto-nation. Because one day, New York's just going to be its own country. And in that New York, immigrants are safe. It's a totally integrated city, equality, horizontal leadership. It's going to be great, people. Get ready for that. We got two rivers on either side. We got an ocean. We got it all here in New York City. We can be our own place.
1: I think that evolution is taking place.
0: Dream it. We're back in circulation.
1: Ice can't come here.
0: This is the center
1: ice
0: of
1: get
0: flotation.
1: Run down wherever they show up.
0: It's
1: just
0: the
1: immediately
0: heat.
1: Every citizen who sees an ice, they just run towards them. It's like Minneapolis. It's like a city 17 times. I'm from Minneapolis, so I get to badmouth it. Minneapolis taught us what to do.
0: Well, I think that was emergent in lots of communities around the same time. And just the heat was on there, right? Like, just to be honest, like, you know, we were...
1: Because they're Democrats.
0: Well, also, you know, those practices were definitely in place here 10 years ago during the first Trump administration. You know, those ice watch practices and community organizing to protect people and accompanying people to court and all of those things, you know, those things developed independently in lots of communities because, of course, people needed that support. And we saw it play out in Minneapolis in this very amplified way because, you know, the cameras were on and of course, people were killed, which changes the game altogether. But, you know, you and I have been here in New York, you know, similarly years ago, really getting roughed up by ICE, trying to stop deportations. We stood at the door of Varick Street in 2017, you know, stopping those vans. I mean, those practices have been around for some time. I mean, even in the, would that have been the late 80s when there was the a movement of Haitian people across the water? There was a similar effort here in New York.
1: It's just the scale, Savitri.
0: I understand.
1: How many hundreds of billions of dollars have been allocated from the big, beautiful
0: bill? My point, Billy, is that these things don't just emerge like you know, giant babies born all of a sudden. Like, this is an ongoing thing.
1: Did I say that? Giant babies? Are you quoting me?
0: No, I'm just saying that, like...
1: I believe I did say that.
0: It's good to know that the history of movement building and movement practice. You know, it's good to understand that...
1: How do you stop it?
0: People develop these tactics and strategies over decades
1: and when they renamed them. I know some people, I haven't heard about this, but they renamed Central Park Jeff Bezos Central Park just last week.
0: Yeah, and do you know now, in Central Park you have to wear little booties to go into Central Park. You get them
1: little
0: at all
1: Amazon
0: the entrances.
1: Booties.
0: Little Amazon booties, they have logos on them, and you put them on over your shoes so you don't destroy that fragile grass. And then, you know, you can go dance and sing and do whatever you want in the park.
1: And you
0: can
1: know go how he got
0: walk
1: the
0: in the rambles, however you want, but you've got to wear those booties.
1: He's paying for the education. He's bringing all the books. Of course, banned books are not allowed. We have a banned book celebration we'd like to announce.
0: That's right. There's a banned book library opening up in Brooklyn. If you want more information, come see me at our website, redbilly.com. And I'll tell you more about it.
1: Is it posted there?
0: No, but it will be, and it's a little on the down low at the moment. So banned book library opening, but if you want more information, or if you have banned books you'd like to contribute to that library, just you can reach me at revbilly.com. And that's very exciting. And think of the thrill of going in a library where every single book in the library is a banned book. Just how naughty you might feel.
1: They banned any books about Dr. King in Florida.
0: Wow.
1: I mean,
0: that's a lot of books. That's so dispiriting.
1: It's just dispiriting. It's depressing.
0: It's so dispiriting because Dr. King in particular, as a child, you know, when you encounter Dr. King as a child, as a young person,
1: mm-hmm.
0: wow, you just, mm-hmm. he really, his language carries so beautifully to young people and his story as well, of course, because it's a magnificent story. But there's something about his speech specifically that is very legible to young people. Legible.
1: That last sermon in Memphis when he was talking to the families of the garbage workers just before he was...
0: You know what it is? It's the love in his voice. It's the love. Because I think as a child, you know, we... As children, we feel love in a profound way, right? We need and feel love and give love so easily. And I think Dr. King had a just tremendous capacity for projecting love into language. I'm so grateful.
1: He had love in his pauses. He had love in his cadence
0: and in his pain, even in his pain one could feel the love,
1: his
0: because
1: concern,
0: yeah,
1: in his
0: beautiful.
1: And then you know, I think of the voices, Nina Simone, Malcolm X, I think of the different voices, James Baldwin, of that freedom giving era. It was like they went out to the end of the quality of the voice that they had, each of these individuals.
0: Mm.
1: And in the case of Nina Simone, it was actually music. But I think that some of those other people that I mentioned, they found the music in their voices. Of course, you know, I'm a student of preaching, and I hear music in spoken word. I hear the notes that you know, you can put... Did you hear what I just said? You can put that's four notes. You can put the melody of a voice can be put to sheet music.
0: Well, just don't forget that we sang before we spoke.
1: How do you know that? You can't prove that.
0: No, I mean, scientifically, that is the theory, that our language came from singing and that we sang first. And and that's very interesting to think about, because it changes the way we speak, and it also it centers song, right, in our communication.
1: Well, do you know what your ancestors sounded like when they were standing up in trees singing, Savitri? Do you know what they...
0: I don't know, but I do know what my Gaelic ancestors sounded like, my Irish people, and I can find those songs that my Jewish people sang, and I can still sing those songs, and I won't right now, but
1: I've avoided the songs of the Dutch people that I come from.
0: Do they sing there? I've never heard
1: they skate.
0: Oh, they yodel too. They have like yodeling
1: songs.
0: No,
1: that's Switzerland. You're getting mixed up.
0: No, there's yodeling all over Northern Europe.
1: Wooey, what's the song that your ancestors sang?
2: It would have to be an Orisha song.
0: Ah.
1: Oh, all right. Amen. Earthaluya.
0: That definitely beats the yodeling of the Netherlands, I'm pretty sure. I'd rather hear that.
1: Yeah. Amen. Let's go to another song since we're talking about songs. How about, let's swing all the way over to Joni Mitchell. What about Joni Mitchell?
0: You are listening to WBAI 99.5 FM, New York City. 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
1: And I think it's a really good idea to consider giving power and resources to independent media. We just reached and we succeeded in reaching our $120,000 goal through the cooperation of thousands of you.
0: Thank you.
1: As well as unions and working people. And the fact is that we're recovering. We're in recovery here. We're becoming able to... we have a news show right now that originates at dawn. We have Bob Henley and Jesse Hunt are scooping the entire New York media world.
0: Scoopaluya.
1: Scoopaluya with...
0: Tune in the morning for your
1: tuning in
0: dose of news, people.
1: Talking about the stuff that's happening on the other side of the world. And we have the Pacifica News Network. We've gone national now several times, hosting many of the other Pacifica stations with us for the No Kings marches and so forth. We have... an opening up, a flowering of this station going on right now. And I know that many of you are aware of this.
0: And thank you for your support.
1: And thank you, Joni Mitchell. Sing it now.

0: is mine.
1: Yes, ma'am.
2: Hello, welcome to News from the Natural World. I'm Savitri D. Cacti are among the most threatened taxonomic groups assessed to date, with 31% of the 1,478 evaluated species threatened. The cactus family, which has about 1,850 species, spread rapidly across the Americas during the past 20 to 35 million years. The dominant drivers of extinction risk to cacti are the unscrupulous collection of live plants and seeds for horticultural trade and private ornamental collections. As war in the Middle East continues, it's important to remember that even short wars can have devastating impacts on the land. In 1991, as the U.S. threatened to invade Kuwait to expel Saddam Hussein's forces, the Iraqis began a scorched earth sabotage effort. As they retreated, they attacked over 800 Kuwaiti oil wells, setting more than 600 ablaze, while leaving the rest to gush crude oil into the desert sands. They also dumped anywhere from 4 to 11 million barrels of oil straight into the Persian Gulf, the second largest oil spill in history. The environmental fallout was severe. Just like in Tehran, the smoke from the oil fires plunged the region into darkness, cooling temperatures by 18 degrees Fahrenheit, and noxious, soot-filled rain fell from the sky. The smoke from the fires wasn't confined to Kuwait's borders, and neither was the damage. Black rain fell in areas as far as 600 miles away. It would take an international coalition of firefighters nearly a year to extinguish the oil well fires, as they finally capped the last one in November 1991. The spilled oil ravaged the land. Around 300 lakes of petroleum covered large areas of the Kuwaiti desert. Those that didn't burn either soaked deep into the sand or evaporated, leaving vast deposits of hardened tarcrete that still exist to this day. The Persian Gulf didn't fare any better. Poorly funded cleanup efforts focused on containing the spill, and recovering oil skimmed from the surface of the waters near Kuwait. But the slicks traveled much farther. A study conducted 10 years after the war estimated there was still around 280 million cubic feet of oil-soaked sediment along Saudi Arabia's shoreline, much of it polluting the surrounding marshlands. This environmental ruin represents the thinnest sliver of the tip of the iceberg of environmental consequences from a war that lasted only months. Humans don't know how many fungi species there are on Earth. Current estimates put the number anywhere between roughly 2 million and 13 million, but only around 150,000 have been described. A new study published in Frontiers in Ecology and Evolution shows that mosquitoes along the east coast of Brazil are taking blood from humans more often than from any other animal. Researchers examined the diets of mosquitoes inhabiting the humid Atlantic forest. What used to be an intact forest has been increasingly colonized for human activities, such that only about a third remains wild. As humans edge other vertebrate animals out of their habitats, mosquitoes are retooling their diets. Researchers sequenced DNA from blood in their stomachs and were able to identify the sources of the blood meals from 24 mosquitoes. These sources included 18 humans, 1 amphibian, 6 birds, 1 dog, and 1 mouse. Some mosquitoes had blood from more than one feeding event in their guts. By numbers, humans were the favored meal source. With fewer natural options available, mosquitoes are forced to seek new alternative blood sources. They end up feeding more on humans out of convenience, as humans are the most prevalent host in these areas. 700,000 people die annually from diseases caused by mosquito-borne pathogens, so mosquito diets are a serious concern to humans. Scientists recommend that mosquito control strategies consider their demonstrated feeding preferences as part of the risk equation. The loss of native vegetation is associated with an increase in the transmission of dengue, Zika, chikungunya, and yellow fever. This week, the U.S. Supreme Court is set to hear arguments in a key pesticide regulation case, setting the stage for a ruling that could weaken the ability of consumers to sue companies for failing to warn of product risks. The case, titled Monsanto versus Dernal, centers on glyphosate, a weed-killing chemical used in the popular Roundup brand and numerous other herbicide products. The chemical has been scientifically linked to cancer in multiple studies and was classified as a probable human carcinogen by an arm of the World Health Organization in 2015. Monsanto, the company that introduced glyphosate to the world in the 1970s and which is now a part of the German conglomerate Bayer, has spent the last decade fighting more than 100,000 lawsuits, claiming it failed to warn customers of cancer risks associated with exposure to its glyphosate products. Monsanto is asking the Supreme Court to rule that under the Federal Insecticide, Fungicide, and Rodenticide Act, or FIFRA, it cannot be held liable for failing to warn of a cancer risk if the Environmental Protection Agency has not found such a risk exists and not required such a warning. FIFRA preempts any state requirements for such a cancer warning. The company says juries cannot penalize companies for failing to put warnings on their labels when the EPA itself doesn't require them. They also fear a loss at the Supreme Court could end up forcing glyphosate from the market. They argue that without glyphosate, the nation's food production would be in jeopardy. Glyphosate remains the most commonly used herbicide in the world. A report published by the environmental group 350.org last week found that people around the world are subsidizing the fossil fuel industry to the tune of $12 trillion per year, a cost of about $1,400 for every person on Earth. In addition to the $636 billion in government handouts paid to fossil fuel companies in 2024, the public also has to bear the burden when conflict or other emergencies cause prices to spike. The true cost to consumers comes from mitigating the climate damage caused by unrestrained fossil fuel use, from droughts to floods to heat waves that have grown increasingly frequent and severe as global temperatures have climbed. Using peer-reviewed data relied upon by the EPA, 350.org estimated that the global population is footing the bill for about $9.3 trillion in climate-related damages and air pollution-related deaths each year, social costs that the industry causes but pays almost nothing to solve. An investigation published earlier this month by The Guardian found that while consumers are suffering the negative impacts of the wars in the Middle East, the war on Iran has been a bonanza for big oil. The top 100 companies have raked in an extra $30 million per hour since it began and made $23 billion in windfall profits during the war's first month. Two wildfires in Georgia have burned thousands of acres and dozens of homes over a couple of days amid extreme drought in the southeast. The fires, the Highway 82 fire in Brantley County and the Pineland Road fire in Clinch County, have between them scorched more than 40,000 acres and destroyed at least 120 homes. The Highway 82 fire is thought to have been started by a Mylar balloon landing on a power line that started to spark. The fires are just 10% contained. And now the sounds of extinction, tarsiers. Tarsiers live on the islands of the southern Philippines. They are the only entirely carnivorous primates, preying on insects, lizards, and snakes. Clinging upright to trees, they press their tail against the trunk for support. Their grip is also aided by the tips of their digits, which are expanded into disc-like adhesive pads. Tarsiers move through the forest by launching themselves from trunk to trunk, propelled by their greatly elongated hind limbs. Tarsiers are small animals with enormous eyes. Each eyeball is approximately 16 millimeters in diameter and is as large as, or in some cases larger, than its entire brain. The unique cranial anatomy of the tarsier results from the need to balance their large eyes and heavy head so they are able to wait silently for nutritious prey. They are extremely sensitive, nocturnal primates that, when stressed, especially by human contact, noise, or captivity, often engage in self-destructive behavior. They are known to smash their heads against trees or cage bars, cracking their thin skulls, which can lead to fatal injuries and death. Adult tarsiers live in monogamous pairs and keep in contact vocally during the night, defending territory against other pairs using extremely high-pitched calls. On the island of Celebes, these calls are duets, different but complementary calls made by the male and female. Their single young are born in a fairly well-developed state, furred and with eyes open. And hear the sound of the tarsier.

0: And the Tarsier, it sounds like electronic music, doesn't it? Seems to anticipate all kinds of experimental music that I've heard in my lifetime. Amen. Well, we've just had May Day, and the history of May Day is in our blood here at WBAI. The whole concept of independent media was anticipated by the many immigrants, especially parading and singing around and around and around Union Square on May 1st. And that's before the middle class betrayal of the whole idea of the camaraderie and people power of May Day, when Samuel Gompers took, and his running dogs took, the Labor Day over to another date and redetermined its theme by introducing consumerism as something to celebrate, with the parades going up and down Fifth Avenue with all the luxury items in the windows. So that I don't think the May Day ever really recovered as, but well, yesterday it was all over the world. May Day was taking place.
1: Yeah, a day of action, international day of action. Here in New York, they were at the stock exchange. There was protests everywhere, lots of arrests. Well done, people. Well done.
0: And we want to put a thank you out to the people that supported us in our 24-hour sermon and singing, and then we had a 5K run halfway, kind of an intermission in the middle of the 24 hours, when our activist friends ran with us around and around the J.P. Morgan Chase World Headquarters. The as I've said many times on this show, and I think that we all know, the top financier of climate change damaging emissions in the world, New York's own Chase Bank. And so we had a tremendous gathering together of some of the people that you just mentioned that are going from place to place throughout New York during May Day. We had Extinction Rebellion was there at Trump Tower with a sit-in, I think it was, that resulted in arrests, and some of the folks came over from the Tombs and spoke to us very passionately, and I would say clearly something about,
1: well, being
0: taking
1: in jail,
0: an arrest
1: can be,
0: makes you focused.
1: Very clarifying, yes. You get that time to be in your thoughts. And
0: but who else visited us? Douglas Rushkoff and Team Human.
1: Mm-hmm. The Radical Elders. Contra
0: Esencia. Julio Hernandez and the Black Institute. The Contra
1: Esencia.
0: Esencia is a humongous rich person's hotel kind of privatized beach, all the fitness centers and spas.
1: That's called Esencia. It's down there in Puerto Rico, and the Radical Elders are trying to stop it. It's the privatization effort, and funded in part by J.P. Morgan Chase to take this several-mile stretch of beach and put it in the hands of rich people. We know Puerto Rico has been dealing with that kind of privatization for years, and we wish them the very best in stopping Esencia.
0: Francisco Benitez, a Chilean-American in our choir. You've heard her sing The Great Outdoors, and Fran joined them in celebrating, mm-hmm, celebrating Puerto Rico for Puerto Ricans. And let's just keep our eye on that campaign, Savitri, and make sure that the Stop Shopping Choir is singing in strategic places and, mm-hmm, leveraging,
1: yeah,
0: our songs, and making sure that this the imperialism that tourism is, must be identified as, you know, that's not freedom. That's not what we meant by freedom of speech.
1: What is it they say? Tourists destroy
0: what they seek.
1: What they seek.
0: And those people will not have Puerto Rico if those 1,500 McMansions are built on the west coast of that
1: island. Well, but we've built a global movement at the Church of Stop Shopping called Tourists Against Trump. We have identified tourists as one of the largest blocks of people in the world, and we have started a group called Tourists Against Trump. And you can start your own chapter of Tourists Against Trump in any place, because there are tourists everywhere. And we all have reasons to oppose Donald Trump. So Tourists Against Trump is a great way to start if you don't know what to do or where to do it.
0: Our premiere of that opposition was in Athens, I believe.
1: That's right.
0: Where we made our first street-wide poster that we carried through their shopping district.
1: We had a very interesting discussion, which I'll share with you briefly, which was about tourism versus being a tourist versus being a traveler. And an interesting discussion in our own community about the difference and people's reluctance to say, I'm a tourist, right? To join Tourists Against Trump was to say, I am a tourist too. Now, these distinctions between being a tourist or being a traveler, you know, they're subtle, right? Like, that's all about your attitude, the degree to which you respect a place, you know, mm-hmm. that you don't walk all over people, that you don't, like, wave your dollars around, etc. There's all the ways we can be polite, respectful, and come correct in any community, of course, right?
0: If a Coca-Cola executive walks into the BAI studio right here on Atlantic
1: Avenue. Yeah, that's a tourist.
0: That executive's team has just managed to put Coca-Cola on a table in my dream with the label facing me. That's what they're working on. They're putting millions of dollars
1: product
0: into
1: placement.
0: Product placement inside dreams.
1: Mm-hmm. Mm-hmm.
0: Anyway, I feel like we're coming full circle with the beginning, the post-apocalyptic beginning of this show today.
1: Right, the Christy Nome Fitness Center.
0: Yeah.
1: That's where I work out, people. You want to join me? You want to join me?
0: With your weaponized biceps. Amen. We also welcome you to find new ways to identify who is financing the sixth extinction around the world. What companies, especially here locally in New York, you've got Chase, Citi, Wells Fargo, B of A, Morgan Stanley, Goldman Sachs, BlackRock. A lot of them have, if not their world headquarters, like Chase, they have major presences here. And they are without affect. They don't have, you know, they barely have front doors. They are...
1: Never mind the front doors. They have no shame. I know that, for instance, during World War II, the public called out war profiteers. It was shameful to be a war profiteer. The idea that corporations would profit off of war and the death of young people, you know, who were in the field fighting, you know. But you heard that statistic just a few moments ago, how much money is being made off this war in Iran by big oil and the big banks. And yet, again, we have no way to say no to that.
0: There's no democracy allowed in that. Well, we'll just stay down there in the public
1: what
0: park.
1: What is a government except an agreement between us? You know, what is a government? I mean, and ask yourself these basic questions. What is it? It's a set of agreements between a community, a society.
0: And the agreements are kept active. That's why they're so opposed to the voting in the midterms.
1: They're
0: going
1: to
0: have ICE. They're going to have police coming into the voting booths. That seems to be what they're indicating right now.
1: And, you know, it's funny just to talk about it in a plain way. It feels almost like, why are we saying these things? It's so basic. But it is that basic, friends, listeners. It is that basic.
0: Leonard Peltier said on this show a couple months ago that the superstorms are the language of Mother Earth, the message coming from Mother Earth. Let's take that seriously. let's understand what the earth is saying. Let's, if the earth is streaming with songs and language, and that can be the model for, we wonder where we're going with our, what's the new activism? Where are we going in opposition? How do we penetrate these big oil in their banks? How do we get through? How do we have any control at all? They finance wars and bomb us, and that's it. And we have no recourse. And they call it America. They call it greatness. Well, no, the earth has the way. The earth has a language that we must learn. We must understand. It's a mystery, but it's our mystery to hold. The mystery of our birth will always stay mysterious. The mystery of our death. But the natural world now is talking to us. Earthalluia, somebody.
1: Earthalluia.
0: Somebody give me an Earthalluia.
1: Thank
0: out there.
1: You, listeners.
0: Thank you, Wu Yi.
1: Thank you, Wu Yi. This is Earth Riot.
0: Thank you, Kaziah Glow, our producer. Bob Henley, our manager.
1: 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I'm Savitri D with Reverend Billy. See you next week.
0: Earthalluia.

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0: And we are the Sweet Spot.
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2: I just went to a seance.
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3: Did you talk to dead people?
2: Quite a few.
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3: Well, what were those?
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3: Really? Like what?
2: Charitable bequests. So easy to give since you don't have to let go until after you're gone.
3: Well, I love charity. 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
3: I love WBAI.
2: So did the spirits at the seance.
3: Really?
2: Apparently, one of the good things about the afterlife is you still get to listen to WBAI as long as it still exists.
3: Ooh. Well, I hope it still exists after I'm gone.
2: Maybe you'd better include a bequest to WBAI in your will.
3: Yeah, I will, but do you think seances are for real?
2: Who knows? Better safe than sorry.
4: 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This is Isaac Ferguson, letting you know that I'm back on the air with Caribbean Voices and Beyond, where we tackle all of the critical issues from a butt-kicking, take-no-prisoners Caribbean perspective. 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
0: Welcome to K-Wave USA, the show that has finally moved to Saturdays at 8 p.m. You know K-Wave USA, the show that plays nothing but K-pop. Yeah, that's Korean pop music, like Blackpink, BTS, even Psy's Gangnam Style from back in the day. But it is so much more because it's a music industry from South Korea that actually has its roots based on the American Motown sounds. Plus, also, it's what all the kids are listening to. And it's also family friendly. It's super poppy, super happy. It's basically ear Prozac. Some of the songwriters and composers are American. Shout out to all the Asian American idols. Looking at you, Jesse, who hails from NYC. So come and support the Asian American community. K-Wave USA, we've been on the air for the last 5 years, and now we're finally at 8 p.m. on Saturday.
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8: 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Coming up at 1 p.m. for the hour, Counterspin, hosted by Janine Jackson, followed by Real World, hosted by Mike Sargent. 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

Welcome to Counterspin, your weekly look behind the headlines. I'm Janine Jackson. This week on Counterspin, a CNN headline a few months back told us that Instacart, which used to call itself a company that delivers groceries, but now, as its CEO told investors, is the, quote, leading technology and enablement partner for the grocery industry, close quote. Instacart was now using AI to gauge customer price sensitivity. Price sensitivity apparently means whether or not you care that you pay more for the same can of beans as another person, or, to be more clear, whether or not you notice. While some states are looking into banning it, so-called algorithmic or dynamic pricing is being presented by the corporate media as a fait accompli. The only question remaining being how to make sure consumers understand that they have no choice. We'll hear more about that from investigative journalist Derek Kravitz from Consumer Reports. That's coming up, but first a quick look back at some recent press. Following the shooting incident at the White House Correspondents' Dinner, the New York Times wrote, quote, on July 13th, 2024, Mr. Trump became the first current or former U.S. president to face an assassination attempt since 1981, when a bullet nicked his ear while he was giving a speech in Butler, close quote. That is absurdly wrong. There have been numerous efforts to kill current or former U.S. presidents since 1981, many of which were covered in real time by the New York Times. In 1993, there was an alleged plot to kill former President George H.W. Bush on a visit to Kuwait. Clinton administration officials said tonight they now believe that Iraqi saboteurs sought to assassinate George Bush during the former president's visit to Kuwait, the Times reported. The Kuwaitis said they had seized two cars loaded with remote-controlled explosives that were intended to kill Mr. Bush and his entourage. A year later, the Times reported that a 26-year-old Colorado man carrying a semi-automatic rifle sprayed the north face of the White House with a score or more of bullets. President Bill Clinton was inside at the time, and the gunman was later convicted of attempted assassination. In 2005, a man threw a live grenade at George W. Bush during a speech in the former Soviet Republic of Georgia, as the Times reported. And in 2011, the paper reported that federal authorities charged a 21-year-old Idaho man with attempting to assassinate President Obama, saying he had told one friend that the president was the Antichrist and that he needed to kill him. This isn't a trivia game. By erasing the long record of attempted violence against U.S. presidents, the New York Times is playing into Donald Trump's martyr complex and making it more likely that the government will take draconian action against a problem that the U.S. has in fact lived with for decades. After the thwarted attack at the Correspondents' Dinner, some elite media have held straight faces as they decry violent rhetoric from the left. CNN's Dana Bash pressed Congressmember Jamie Raskin, quote, you have, and as many of your fellow Democrats, have used some heated rhetoric against the president. And do you think twice about that when something like this happens? Close quote. Asked what rhetoric she had in mind, Bash came back with, quote, well, just talking about some of the fact that he is terrible for this country and so on and so forth. Close quote. Bash is talking about the same Donald Trump that approvingly retweeted a person saying the only good Democrat is a dead Democrat, that celebrated the death of FBI Director Robert Mueller, good, I'm glad he's dead, and the murder of Rob Reiner, who Trump posted died, quote, due to the anger he caused others through his massive, unyielding, and incurable affliction with a mind-crippling disease known as Trump Derangement Syndrome, close quote, and who, when Nancy Pelosi's husband was brutally attacked with a hammer, joked that Pelosi was, quote, against building a wall at our border, even though she has a wall around her house,

0: include remarks like that from CNBC anchor Sarah Eisen. In response to Trump declaring that if Iran didn't open the Strait of Hormuz by whatever deadline he had at the moment, a whole civilization will die tonight, never to be brought back again. Well, many would say that that was more violent than saying Trump is terrible for the country and so on and so forth. Indeed, many would say that's evidence of why Trump is terrible for the country and so on and so forth. But Eisen, co-host of CNN's Squawk on the Street, instead said, quote, this deadline that President Trump has set, 8 p.m., has threatened to destroy a civilization. How does an investor process that? Is it a bigger upside risk or downside risk? Close quote. Maybe Dana Bash and her ilk don't see anything wrong with that, because after all, that rhetoric isn't heated. It's just calm, cold consideration of how to think about mass murder from the profit angle, like normal, decent people would do. You're listening to Counterspin, brought to you each week by the Media Watch Group FAIR. If you're just trying to assess the way corporations view a particular development, you can learn more from how they talk among themselves than whatever narrative is crafted for general consumption. On dynamic pricing, let's look just at headlines from Forbes magazine. In 2024, we have Harnessing AI for Dynamic Pricing for Your Business, saying, quote, AI has emerged as a critical tool for implementing dynamic pricing strategies, enabling businesses to adjust prices in real time based on market demand, close quote. In 2025, we get Making Dynamic Pricing a C-Suite Imperative that declares that in order to elevate pricing in your company, own it and ensure your leadership teams are treating pricing as the strategic lever it is. Some potential obstacles creep in. Later, Forbes offers dynamic pricing, a balance between strategy and consumer perception, which tells us that in the ever-evolving landscape of business strategies, dynamic pricing has emerged as a contentious yet fascinating approach. And then early this year, we have Preparing Now for Continuous Dynamic Pricing, which leads with, unfortunately, dynamic pricing isn't a passing trend. It's the new normal. And it includes the telling sentence, consumers are increasingly being trained to accept dynamic pricing. Well, if only there were as much public interest press interrogating this latest mechanism as there are owner-focused outlets talking about how to most profitably exploit it. But there is work going on, and our guest is part of it. Investigative journalist Derek Kravitz is deputy editor of special projects at Consumer Reports and a lead behind a collaborative investigation on pricing with Groundwork Collaborative and More Perfect Union. He joins us now by phone from here in town. Welcome to Counterspin, Derek Kravitz.
1: Hi, thanks for having me.
0: Well, as your reporter, one of them in this series, notes early on, charging different amounts to different customers for the same products is not illegal or new. So maybe let's start with just some clarification, because folks will hear about algorithmic pricing, about dynamic pricing, about surveillance pricing. What is meaningful to distinguished there? There is a difference between a flight being cheaper because it's on a Wednesday than, you know, a can of soup costing you more than your next door neighbor.
1: Yeah. So that's a good question. We as Americans have been accustomed to price changes for things like airline tickets or hotel reservations or concert tickets for years. In fact, dynamic pricing goes back decades. It basically means charging different prices based on supply and demand. So when you're closer to a flight, you know, a few days out from a potential trip, the price of that ticket is going to be higher than it would be, you know, weeks in advance. And so in many ways, we've become accustomed to that type of dynamic or shifting price changes. With respect

0: algorithmic pricing, that is new, because only in the last 5 to 10 years have we started to use mobile apps and online shopping more and more, and to such a degree that now that has overtaken in-person and brick-and-mortar shopping. And so because of that, algorithmic and online shopping allows for really, really quick and precise price changes for customers. And this is where you're starting to see a groundswell of reaction to those pricing tactics, to those strategies that companies use in order to attract more money from customers. I mean, it's capitalism 101, but it's supercharged now with the new technology that they have available.
1: Well, and I want to ask you specifically about the Instacart research that you did some months back, because that, you know, makes it specific. What were you looking for there? How hard was it to find it? And then what were your particular takeaways from that work?
0: Instacart is the largest third-party grocery delivery platform in the United States. And it works with a lot of different grocery chains, some of the largest in the country, including Kroger, Albertsons, Safeway, Costco, Whole Foods. And it's become ubiquitous, especially since the pandemic, for people ordering, you know, including, you know, the elderly and those on SNAP benefits and those in rural food deserts that might not have the transportation to go to a brick-and-mortar grocery store. And so we wanted to understand how pricing worked on Instacart, because they've been very upfront for years that they use algorithmic pricing and that they can rapidly change prices in order to not just respond to supply and demand, but also personalize prices to give a different price to customer A than customer B for the same product at the same time from the same store.
1: Right.
0: So we designed some tests where we would bring in volunteers, CR members, Consumer Reports members, to join us on live virtual shopping trips and price goods from the same stores at the same time. And we started to see very clear signals where people were grouped into distinct price buckets. And because of that, we could very clearly see that for the same box of Wheat Thins, there were 5 different price points. And those 5 different price points would range from, say, $3 to $5. But then, of course, if you extrapolate that over the cost of an entire grocery basket, over the cost of an entire year, that can add up to real money if you are on the losing side of that equation. And the point of all this, too, is that no one really knows that this is going on, and no one can really see behind the curtain how this algorithmic pricing works in practice. And so we basically tried to uncover that, right, to show how it worked in the real world.
1: And I'm maybe going to bring you back to transparency in a second, but I just want to say on that work, there were results from that investigation, right?
0: Yeah, there was a reaction. We got a lot of reaction from consumers and shoppers who were upset that they were seeing different prices for the same goods than their neighbor. And we got a lot of reaction from state and federal officials, including the FTC, which launched a probe. The attorneys general of New York and California launched their own investigations. Instacart themselves stopped the practice of testing out different prices on customers about 2 weeks after our story. And there's still now pricing, dynamic and surveillance pricing legislation moving through state houses across the country. Maryland just recently passed the first ban on personalized grocery prices in that state.
1: I think it's very interesting that states are already passing bans. I think I saw a headline that was kind of like, what is dynamic pricing? Maryland is banning it. And it sort of suggests a mislink. You know, something is galloping forward before people really understand even what it is, you know, and that's part of the problem, yeah?
0: Yeah, that's a good way of describing it. Maryland officials, when we interviewed them, said, you know, we want to get ahead of this. We don't quite understand how this works and what the underlying issue is for day-to-day consumers, but we can tell that this is going to be a problem if we don't address it. And so they are trying and actually passed a law where you cannot personalize grocery prices down to the individual customer. The problem there is that you can actually still segment customers. You can group them in their really small numbers, say 5 or 10, mm-hmm. and offer those 5 or 10 customers one price and a group of another 5 or 10 customers a different price. That's in industry parlance, that's segmentation. That's the industry jargon for it. But the Maryland law just doesn't address that yet. But for them, this is a line in the sand, right? This is a first step in trying to really address this type of pricing tactic.
1: Well, because it seems that companies are sensitive to the problem. You know, certainly you can read about managing the conception and making consumers just get used to it. So in other words, it's not so much about selling it as just making it inevitable, you know. And it's funny because, you know, we hear, if you build it, they will come, you know, and this seems to be, no, just build it and then make clear that there's no other way for anybody to do anything except to work through this process. It doesn't match what we're told is the idea of free enterprise, of building a better mousetrap, and people do it because they like it more.
0: Yeah, I mean, at its core, algorithmic pricing is not, you know, capitalism, you know, at its sort of base level, right? It's extracting more money from individual shoppers for the same product or service. And it's basically trying to increase the company's margins, margins being the profit that they make on an individual product or service. And, you know, of course, this is a way to eke out more margins, greater margins for companies. Grocery stores don't make a lot of money. Their margins are low. It's about 1-3% for the most part, according to different trade groups. For them, this makes a lot of sense to extract even, you know, very small percentages in additional margin, because it adds a ton of value to these companies.
1: Well, there was at least one direct response to this Instacart work that you did, which was an op-ed that I saw that said that the Instacart experiments were actually testing, quote, market elasticity, not targeted profiling, close quote. And, you know, you teased out how during the pandemic, folks were relying on Instacart, particularly people with disabilities, people on SNAP benefits, people who couldn't get out. And this person is saying, well, you're saying that's malice. And, you know, we must distinguish economic reality from malice, it said, which kind of gave me a chill. But anyway, the point of this piece was, so don't use the Instacart app. Just go to the brick and mortar store and you can solve the whole problem. And that seems to me to be skipping over something important here.
0: So just to demystify this a bit, we've actually investigated grocery chains themselves too, in addition to Instacart and other retailers. And grocery chains have their own e-commerce platforms, mm-hmm. their own mobile apps, mm-hmm. their own online shopping. And they employ the same pricing strategies that Instacart does.
1: Right.
0: We did a full investigation of the second largest grocery chain in the United States, Kroger, which has a loyalty program, a free loyalty program, with 62 million consumer profiles that you can access if you live in a state that has a law that allows for that direct access to personal company profiles, but in essence groups you into a particular segment for Kroger and gives you personalized promotions and discounts. When half the store is discounted, that means that, you know, there's no one true price, and that promotions and discounts end up being the ultimate true final price for a lot of products sold there. So that's all to say that just because Instacart was caught or flagged in this particular instance doesn't mean that other retailers are not doing this. In fact, every retailer is doing this. It just depends on the amount and the gravity and the scale. And, you know, one additional point, I've read all the op-eds, I've seen all the responses to this, I've read Instacart's blog post. We actually engaged with Instacart over the course of 4 months, 4 rounds of questions with about, I'd say, 50 questions, and they answered, you know, the vast majority of them. We actually shared all of our underlying data and all of our methodology, and they actually weighed in on that, and we incorporated that into our story. That's, you know, sort of journalism 101. It's actually the scientific method. We didn't go in with a theory or a thesis that we had to prove or disprove. We were asking basic questions and then trying to figure out, is this a problem or is this an issue? And clearly, the story speaks for itself, and Instacart's response in that story speaks for itself. So, you know, I really stress to people when they have an instinctual sort of gut reaction to a company defending itself or saying XYZ, if a piece of journalism or a piece of academic research is fully reported out and actually looks and talks to the other side and incorporates that into the work product, that means they're doing due diligence, and it means you can actually, you know, take all of the information there at face value as being a good faith representation of what's actually happening.
1: And start with transparency. I mean, transparency is the beginning and end, right? You know, if you are making very mm-hmm. clear your methods and putting forward that back and forth, then folks can read it. I get tripped up when media trips into ideology, like, for example, in, and I'm going to unfortunately quote from this same person, but I think it's important, this column in opposing this Instacart research says, quote, by forcing price uniformity and parity, which is in scare quotes, parity, we break the feedback loops that make these complex networks work. This likely forces companies to raise baseline prices for everyone or bake costs into higher service fees, close quote. Now, there's a lot going on there, but I love how companies are forced to raise prices for everyone. You know, there's never any other option. There's never lower CEO pay. There's never lower shareholder profits. They're not an option. It's always that capitalism works in a subtle way that you, dummy, don't understand. And you're breaking feedback loops, and that's going to backfire, and it's going to raise prices for everyone. I guess I object most vehemently to the patronizing of this kind of coverage.
0: Yeah, without directly sort of characterizing the messaging there, right? One thing I think we can confidently say from, you know, a purely independent journalistic perspective, which is that these systems, while the architecture of them, right, the tech is complex, the end result is not. When you have five different prices for the same product sold at the same time from the same store, right, that is price manipulation. That is profit maximization. That means that some customers win and some customers lose. And you don't know if you're on the winning side of that equation or on the losing side of that equation. And that is the net result. These systems, this tech, and especially things that involve large language models or AI, yes, they are incredibly sophisticated. They are incredibly complex. But the end result is not. And that's why I think customers and regulators are really responding to this, because they see the practical import and the impact on real-life Americans, and they want to have a first-order conversation. Do we want this? Right. Is this something that we should allow, or should we structure things in a different way where we address it before we let the tech set prices and do what it wants?
1: Absolutely,
0: right?
1: Yeah.
0: And so I think that's a really important thing to stress, is to just sort of step back, 30,000 foot view, you know, do we want this? And is this something that, you know, affects people? And the answer clearly on the latter point is yes. It is a huge impact on people's pocketbooks. And it's something that really affects Americans every single day in their financial lives.
1: Well, and just finally, in terms of, are media the space to have that conversation about, do we want this? Because what I'm now seeing is a wave of coverage that's kind of like, here's how you can take steps to counter algorithms, you know? So it seems like media are going to sell us the disease and then sell us the cure, you know? Like, so now I don't need to just work 60 hours a week. I have to come home and puzzle out how to outsmart the supermarket so I can make my wages pay for food. You know, at a certain point, what do we ask of journalism in terms of who they're representing, who they're speaking for, and whether they will provide the space to have that conversation that you're talking about is this something we want?
0: Yeah, and you know, I'm glad you asked that last question, because when experts speak to what should consumers do or how should they react, with this information in hand, there's differential pricing happening at the grocery store or, at a retailer or with, a travel booking company. How should you respond? In a lot of cases, it means basically a prescription for a more Luddite existence, which is, again, not necessarily a solve for many people that rely on these services, right, and that really have no other option. Mm-hmm, mm-hmm. But really, when you speak to experts and ask them, what should people do, a lot of them say, go to a store, maybe a company or a brand that doesn't practice this type of surveillance or dynamic pricing en masse. Buy in bulk, because buying in bulk does, academic peer-reviewed research shows that buying in bulk does reduce prices. Look at price labeling that's required usually by weights and measures departments at the state level. Look at per unit pricing. So when you want to compare prices, hopefully in a store, in a brick and mortar store, you can actually see the per unit pricing and compare products and shop accordingly. And go slow and have a shopping list and be deliberate about your interactions with companies. Those are not really artful, sort of cool solutions with an app you can download or a browser extension you can download. But those are the things that actually meaningfully help when you're navigating this.
1: Well, thank you very much. We've been speaking with Derek Kravitz. He's an investigative journalist with Consumer Reports. You can find their work on this and many other issues on consumerreports.org. Derek Kravitz, thank you so much for joining us this week on Counterspin.
0: Thank you.
1: And that's it for Counterspin for this week. 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I'm Janine Jackson. 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
2: I'm Carol Ann Riddell, here with Jeff Simmons and Carlos Menchaca. 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

0: I'm Mike Sargent. This is Real World. Beginning this Wednesday, May 6th, is the 33rd New York Frickin' Film Festival. It's a month-long cinematic celebration that will unfold across New York City throughout May. It will present more than 100 films from over 30 countries across Africa and its diasporas. The lineup includes more than 50 feature films and 60 shorts, with many filmmakers in attendance for post-screening conversations. The NYAFF is co-presented by the Africa Center, Film at Lincoln Center, the Maisels Documentary Center here in Manhattan, BAM, that's Brooklyn Academy of Music, and the New York City Parks Department. This year's theme is As the Stars, So the Earth. I got a chance to speak to Mahan Bonetti, who is the founder of the New York African Film Festival. She's also the executive director of African Film Festival, Inc. And we got a chance to talk about the festival and what to expect as it goes into its 33rd year. Now that we're in 2026, in a world that claims to be more connected, how urgent would you feel it is to have a festival like this, considering at the time, all the reasons you created, I think, still exist?
1: I feel that we are constantly filling a void and questioning this monolithic representation of who we are. And it's like a daily exercise to assure yourself that you belong, that you contribute, that you are part of a community, and that you are part of a conversation about you. So for me, and this is very empowering, and so this is a daily exercise for us as well. And we have so many voices throughout Africa and the diaspora. We are not lacking for content. And this is what also gives me a lot of hope. And we are reinventing what it means to be Black, to be African, and bringing the old and the new together and finding the perfect balance, equilibrium. And I am just doing my little bit here. This is contributing to that conversation. Yeah.
0: Well, I think you're being very modest, because I think it's very important. I think that film is probably one of the greatest, or if not the greatest, storytelling medium ever. And it has the power to reach way beyond that, more than anything else.
1: That's right.
0: In a much shorter time than a book or something else. So this is the 33rd year of the festival. And I want to know, what does that longevity represent to you? Is it survival, evolution, or is it proof that these stories never went away?
1: I'm working with so many young people right now. We're a small but mighty team. And my dream is that they move into the space when I exit and probably do other things. One of the young women told me, Black women never retire, Mahan. What are you talking about? At first, I thought it was a bit of a shock, but then I thought about it. I thought of all the women in my grandmother, my aunts, and they were always doing something, whether it was arranging for the kids to the grandchildren to do their homework, or making sure that the harvest was being done up country. So they were constantly. And that even today, you travel through the countryside, women who are white-haired are moving around and just being very active in their communities. Yeah.
0: And as you said, always doing something, but always doing something essential.
1: I always say also that we cannot complain if we don't do it ourselves. And there will always be that challenge to insert your voice as opposed to having the voiceover. So this is what keeps me going.
0: What occurs to me, and has always occurred to me, is battling the global myth that our stories don't matter. Mm-hmm. And that's part of what I love about your festival. So I want to know, with this year's theme, as stars sow the earth, which I think is both poetic and political, how do you feel filmmakers today are reimagining Africa's relationship to land, resources, and sovereignty specifically in their work?
1: I feel that from observation and also from conversation, that there's a generation that's coming of age that's looking at, thinking of, what sort of world am I going to inherit? And having people just, the astronauts coming from the space flights. So you're thinking, okay, yes, maybe there are other things to consider, but the nature and man coexist. And nature is reacting all over the world. Eh? The seas are rising, the eroding of certain lands. I mean, islands are disappearing, sinking. And so this is where I feel that this generation also is considering this. The wealth of Africa is the human capacity. And so they want to touch on those stories and also the food chain, because we are coming. We are hunter-gatherers by nature, right? And this is how the black population dominated the world and moved around. And you find them in all corners of the earth. And for me, I keep discovering how wide our diaspora is. Also, not only by through the human connection, but looking at the cultural connection, where I see Africa's footprints in everyone's cultural reference. So this is where I feel empowered, and I want to share that and have that conversation. But yes, slavery and colonialism had the same impact on our psyche. But look at what we have given the world. So for me, I want to empower ourselves through that conversation. Because if you say it's culture that sustains mankind, Africa is the continent that keeps on giving. Yeah.
0: Absolutely. Well, I love that you said discover, because in many ways, one of the things that you can do at this film festival, of course, is discover all these stories and these filmmakers.
1: Yes.
0: But like you said, you travel the world because it's not taught. You have to discover. So you have to look for it. So.
1: And that's where the image is. I remember years ago, an elderly woman told me, you know, I've not been able to go to the continent, and I've done my DNA, but seeing these images, I feel that I have been there. And I know that sound. I know that energy. I know that land space. And it was such a beautiful ode, because she found the familiar. She found her footing in that space. And this is what images, so that's why they're so powerful. And for me, sometimes I'd say that, yeah, once the story resonates, production value becomes secondary, because I know that story. Yeah. I know those people.
0: You can feel it.
1: They're part of me. Yeah.
0: Yes. You know, and it's funny too, because you're talking about images, and there's the phrase that an image is worth 1,000 words. So Every film is thousands and thousands of words, and it's speaking to us. So we're seeing real shifts across Africa: economic independence, cultural reclamation, resistance to colonial structures. Yeah. Are you seeing that reflected directly in the films this year?
1: Absolutely. In most of these stories, whether it's in the immigrant experience or those on the continent itself, they are creating spaces where they are also looking at community first and foremost. There's a generation who is not pitting one against the other, because tribalism has been the dearth so far. Yeah, you understand, right?
0: Oh, no, I understand. Also, yeah, go ahead.
1: And in fact, we have some films where the filmmaker is having those difficult conversations, but also coming out of those difficult conversations with some sense of hope. We have, for example, the opening night film, a film at Lincoln Center, is called Promise Sky. And that is about the immigrant experience. I look at Harlem and I look at, and the theme of this film is where we have this way of creating neighborhoods wherever we pitch our tent, whether it's supposed to be temporary or if we're finding new horizons, we create communities, we create, and it's an ensemble group of women in Promise Sky, and Aisia Magia, who is an amazing actress and one of our stars, is, who will be here as well, is one of the lead actresses in the film. And it talks about religion, it talks about identity, it talks about agency of women. And it's a beautiful film. They're all so great. And of course, we have another one called The Eyes of Ghana. That is Chris Hess, is his name, I believe, who was Nkrumah's personal videographer. And this story is so fascinating for me. It's, this man is in his 90s now, and he's losing his sight. And he had this role of footage documenting that transition and documenting Nkrumah's every movement. And he has sat on this for decades. And because, it's a film that makes you just feel so hopeful, makes you cry, and makes you want to have a conversation afterwards. So we're very proud. I mean, they're all great, as I was saying. And then we have some classics, because I always feel that, in fact, when the pandemic happened, we were able to get some support to create this platform on our website, because there's that generation who's, their kids who have not even seen a Sam Denzel. You know, this is for us, that was also important, bringing the old and the new, but also showing how a story has a shelf life, that it's not that you are creating necessarily something new, but you're telling the story of your generation. And that is important also. So you have a lot of these sort of themes where this emerging generation of filmmakers, and the shorts are beautiful. I sometimes feel that a short is probably more difficult to make than a feature. And there's some fantastic shorts. I don't want to give a lot away. And then, of course, we're at Maisel's. I always describe our festival as this caravan that's moving from this neutral space of Lincoln Center, where we're all contributing to its existence. Then we go into our backyard, and then we end up with the celebration of Dance Africa, Film Africa in Brooklyn, where we let our hair down. And all we pray for is good weather that weekend. So the festival is actually four locations, because we start next week. We always have this town hall forum where we unpack the theme and also celebrates the art of storytelling. So we bring artists of different, various disciplines together who talk about their journey, their process, and whether their creative craft is a form of activism or if they're doing it for themselves. So it's about celebrating storytelling. Because whether you're a photographer, a fashion designer, a writer, a filmmaker, you're telling a story through your craft. So for us, and this is where, in fact, the image is where your imagination is supposed to soar. When those stories you were told as a child, and you imagine what they're like, and now we have the seventh art where we're preserving those stories, right? And so on May 1st, that town hall event takes place at the Africa Center. It's on 5th Avenue and 101st Street. And then we move on to film at Lincoln Center, which from May 6th to 12th, which is at Broadway and 65th Street, the Watery Theater and the Elinda Boonen Theater Center. That's the theater right across from the Watery. And then we come back into Harlem, Maisel's Documentary Center, which is on 128th Street and Lenox Avenue. And we're there from May 15th to 17th. And then, of course, we travel to BAM for the celebration of Dance Africa, Film Africa. Please go on the website. And then we end our St. Nicholas Park on May 30th, where all our communities are welcome for an outdoor screening. And there again, we hope for good weather. And it's, I think it's one of those parks that has a natural amphitheater layout. So St. Nicholas Park will be an outdoor screening on May 30th, and we conclude this year's edition of the festival. And so there are many filmmakers who will be in attendance. Some are finding their way here themselves. So please come and engage with them. Maybe because we all benefit from that, you know, that they benefit from hearing. And a lot of them tell you also, this is where they have that opportunity to have an audience that is largely people of color. So for them, that is, it's like they died and went to heaven. And everyone is welcome. Non-African, people of African descent, people of European descent. And of course, as I said, our diaspora is really wide. So we have Asian, Afro-Asians, Afro-Latinos, who are also part of that makeup of our audience. And one of the other films we have, the classic, is Black Girl, that Ossie Davis directed. I think it was in 1972. And Miss Franklin, who wrote the script, is still here with us, and she will be there in attendance. And that will screen at BAM.
0: Amazing.
1: Yes, yes. Because the classics, they speak to each other. When we're curating, we're also telling a story. There are films that were made 30 years ago that are so relevant to a film made 2 days ago. And they're speaking to each other. And for the viewer, that is such a depth and wealth of information. Yeah. And that fleeting moment, what do you do with that information? So also the conversations we have after the screenings are equally as important. That's why whenever we can afford to, we invite the creator, the filmmaker, because we're all benefiting from that exchange. Yeah.
0: 100%. I won't keep you too long, but I do want to ask, because there is such a strong focus on preservation and lost archives and rediscovered
1: footage, yes,
0: and what I call cultural memory, what are your thoughts on why preserving the past is just as important as telling new stories right now?
1: And we have some of these films that actually using photography, using film reels from, you see the grainy specs going throughout, but it's so beautiful because it's like a story that is relevant to you today. And that is, for example, there's the My Father and Gaddafi, which is about a young woman whose father worked with Gaddafi. And of course, they became, I don't want to say enemies, but there was a sort of detonation happening. And she was a young child, and she's using all this archival footage and photographs to come full circle and understand her heritage and who her father was. Then you have also a film by Wami Ranier, is also another classic, the Mississippi Masala, that has been restored, that we're presenting. And then there is Ntare Guma Bahumwai.
0: And Mississippi Masala, now you can say, directed by the mother of our mayor.
1: Oh, yes, of course, I should. How could I forget? Niranya, yes. As Mayor Zoran Mandami's mother. Mandami's mother, of course. And this Mississippi Masala is now celebrating its 35th anniversary.
0: That's hard to believe.
1: And there you see also a diaspora coming to the clashes and the also reconciling. And I'm so happy that there's a plethora. We'll never run out of stories. And for me also, I discovered myself through these films and these conversations. And this is why I am proud to do the work. And so you have Memories of Love Returned and The Eyes of Ghana. And, there's so many more. But in any case, please come to the festival. You will never be disappointed. And hopefully you will get to also have that exchange with the filmmakers and other audience members. Those conversations are great, huh? People agree to disagree, but then they leave the theater and they're like, where can we go have a see where you're going, what are you waiting for the next film? So it's really gorgeous.
0: Well, that could be your tagline. Come to the festival, you won't want to leave.
1: Yeah, you won't want to leave. That's right.
0: If you go to www.filmlink.org, you can get tickets for the screenings that are at Lincoln Center. 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And if you go to the BAM website, that's BAM.org, you can get tickets to what's there. You can find out more about the opening night party if you email info@africanfilmny.org, and hopefully you'll get a chance to enjoy some of these films. Also coming out today in theaters is a film called Hokum.

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0: Why didn't they?
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0: I'm getting a weird feeling. 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
8: Thank you, Michael.
7: So just for those who don't know anything about this film, and you just heard that interesting trailer, basically, Hokum is about a successful but blocked author who's trying to finish the bleak final chapter of his Conquistador trilogy. After seeing what appears to be the ghost of his mother, Adam Scott, who plays Bauman, travels to a remote hotel in rural Ireland where his parents once honeymooned, intending to scatter their ashes. It's called the Bilberry Woods Hotel. He encounters the staff, including Mal, Fiona, Fergal, Cobb, and Albie. Now, those are only names you're going to hear in Ireland. But what begins as a grief-soaked literary retreat turns into a supernatural mystery involving a missing woman, a corpse hidden in the hotel, hallucinogenic mushroom milk, family trauma, and a haunting that may or may not be entirely psychological. I completely enjoyed this film. I thought it was very well constructed, very well written. I think Adam Scott was perfectly cast in this role. A lot of the other actors I am not that familiar with. Peter Coonan plays Mal. David Wilmot plays Jerry. Florence Ordesh plays Fiona, who I thought was particularly good. And Will O'Connell plays a character named Albie. This is a film that has a bit of a slow build. It's got a couple of what you would call in the biz jump scares in the beginning, but it's really not about that. It builds to what I think is a very satisfying conclusion, but it doesn't do something a lot of, let's just call them, prestige horror films do, where, as in the third act, they feel they got to have lots of blood and gore to satisfy the horror fans. I thought that this was a smart, well-directed, well-written, well-balanced thriller. I didn't see Oddity, Damien McCarthy's first film, or his second film. I think Caveat was his first film. Mm-hmm. But I will absolutely go back and watch them now because I understand this is a lot like Oddity. Joe Masseri, you've probably seen both. What did you think of this film, especially being the horror maven that you are?
8: It's interesting because the narrative is very well constructed. It's grounded in Irish mythology and folklore. And it feels very much like a Stephen King story, but Stephen King has done a niche collection of stories that he's published with Mysterious Press, which are these multi-layered stories that have a limited supernatural element to them. The supernatural takes a backseat to other characters and what's going on in the stories. But at the center, there's always one character that's dealing with trauma. And that's clearly the character of Ohm here, played by Adam Scott, who I agree with you. I've seen him do many different films and many different TV shows. And this one was a really grounded, I want to say you could feel the inner turmoil of the character and the way that the director structures it as the audience member, much like in the Stephen King books that I was referring to. you get a sense of the supernatural until events lead up to it becoming more present in the narrative. And what I like that he did here even more was the way that he showcases the character of Ohm's mindset through dovetailing the film with his creating the prologue for his novel. And those particular characters that he's dealing with, which are an outward reflection of his inner strife. So the music was great. The visual effects were creepy as hell. The location was creepy as hell. It was just good. It just builds upon what the director did in his first two films, specifically Oddity, which is just as creepy as Hokum. And I'm really looking forward to Damon McCarthy's next film to see what he does.
7: I really thought that this was a powerful, well-done film. I thought every single thing worked, like you said, the effects, the music. I thought the humor worked. And I particularly liked, very much like a novel, where something happens and then we get a backstory. And I couldn't wait. I really enjoyed every single backstory. Sometimes you see backstories and you feel like, oh, come on, get on with the story. This didn't feel like filler. It didn't feel like stuff that the writer thought should be there. It all completely helped advance the story. I give it, if I were Roger Ebert, I would give it a thumbs up. Well, Joe Masseri, I think that you, like I, would highly recommend Hokum.
8: Mm-hmm. A great theater experience.
7: Great theater experience. And it could have been written by Stephen O'King. And that's it for today. I'm Mike Sargent. This has been Real World. And until next time, I will see you at the movies.
9: 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I'm John Samuelson, International President of the Transport Workers Union. 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

Bobby Sanabria's new album from the Multiverse album, from the Multiverse band, done at Bronx Music Hall. It is an incredible album. You need to get it. He just delivered it to me last night, was it, or this morning? And I played it, and that's the one I wanted to play. Bobby, it's an incredible tune. You have always been ahead of the times, always wanted to expand the music. The arrangements, by the way, are absolutely divine. I love the arrangements. And as you know, in this music, it's not only the melodic line, it's how you arrange it so that it swings. And of course, there it is. Bobby Sanabria and Mulato Rumbero, which was composed by none other than the great Arsenio Rodriguez. Arsenio was a black Cuban who came here in the 60s, I think it was, but was born in Cuba and was kicked by a mule or a horse. We don't know. I think it was a mule when he was about 7. And after that, he decided to take up other instruments. He was fantastic. He played drums. He played the tres exquisitely. And he also played he played bass. He did everything. Another guy who was like that was Miguelito Valdez. I don't know if you remember his name, but he was one of the great singers of Cuba. And I went to Puerto Rico with him one time, and this was all young people. He tore them apart. They loved him. Wonderful. We have such great musicians in our encyclopedia of music. We have so many great musicians. And I would wish that you would begin to appreciate it more, those of you who are listening. We have nothing to be ashamed. I mean, I'm telling you, in fact, we've influenced jazz and rock and blues. It's amazing. Who was the guy who used to do, was it Chuck Berry? Chick, chick, chick, chick, chick, chick, chick, chick. He used to play with the maracas. And we knew that that was clave. It's amazing. By the way, clave has so many interesting components. Those who listen to this music know that most of you hear the 3-2 clave. Pa, pa, pa, pa, pa. But for me, the more difficult one is pa, pa, pa, pa, pa. And I'm telling you, I tried that playing that clave, tried doing that on the bell or tried doing it on the with the clave, with the clave sticks. It's hard on the third one. You can do pa, pa, but then you got to hit the third one right or the music goes off. And one time I was on a band float with Chocolate Armenteros, one of the great Cuban trumpet players, and I was playing it wrong. I was going ta, ta, ta, ta, ta. He said, no, no, it's ta, ta, ta, ta, ta. So I realized that percussion is not something you play with. You're either on time or you're off. So thank you, Chocolate. May you rest in peace. But anyway, we just heard El Mulato Rumbero by Arsenio Rodriguez, and I hope you're going to enjoy this show. God bless all of you. Let's continue with the next one. This one is a tune by Ignacio Berroa, who came here during the Mariel boat lift in the 80s and found himself in the jazz world. He's considered one of the finest drummers in music, along with Bobby Sanabria. But his is on a whole nother level. He did, I don't mean to put you down, Bobby, please forgive me. But he started with Dizzy, took him out when he was 1993. And he stayed with Dizzy until, he joined Dizzy in 1981 and stayed with him until Dizzy died in 1993. That's how much Dizzy Gillespie loved him. And Dizzy was no joke. If you couldn't play, you couldn't play. My name is Felipe Luciano. This is Latin Roots. This is a show that started 50 years ago at WRVR in Riverside Church. And I used to bring 60 albums because I used to play 10 albums an hour. And that's how people got involved. In fact, Bobby tells me that it's when he heard me on the air with Renny Lopez, the great musicologist, talk about Arsenio and talk about all the other people that he got involved in Latin music. Incredible. Incredible. It reminds me of the time I was 12 and I'm on 112th Street between 5th and Lenox. And this hustler

parked his car and left the music on, and it was Ornette Coleman. And I felt, people said, that's crazy music. Why are you listening to that? But it turned me on to avant-garde jazz, outside jazz, as we call it. We got a lot of music. We got a lot of interviews. I want to talk to you about it. Let's continue. This next one is Ignacio Berroa, a thing called Matrix. Listen and enjoy.

0: That was Tito Puente with Agua Limpia Todo. Water cleans everything. And before that, of course, Ray Barreto, Quítate la Máscara, which is a tune about a woman that he loves who he'd like to take, he would like her to take off her mask. I would suggest that for men too. And of course, before that, the great Ignacio Berroa, a thing called Matrix. 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We play the music. We play all of it. And we try to give you a sense of history too, because that's important. I believe that if music was played in the schools and if music was recognized as a major component of retention for education for these kids, we'd have less murders, we'd have less people going to jail because they'd want to come in to learn the music. I remember that was happening when I was a kid. In fact, we used to take the instruments home. I played trombone for a while, and it was wonderful. This is when Eddie Palmieri was at his height. Well, he was at his height all the time, but during that period, I loved him. And he was a major influence in my life. But the school, what was the name of the company that used to rent the music, rent the horns out? I can't remember offhand. But it's tremendous, tremendous. Let's try to push for music in our schools. It really calms people down. If you find a kid who's fighting all the time and you can put him on drums, Mongo and I talked about this when he was alive. He said if he had not gone into music, if he had not gone into drums, he might have been on the streets. And think about it. You can expend all your energy on those conga drums, on those trap drums, on bongos, and it will take those criminal, not criminal, take those aggressive tendencies out of you. It's true. I'm telling you. When I play around with my drums in my house, I got six of them. When I play it, I just calm down. It just calms you down. Not to mention you're building your arm muscles as well. Felipe Luciano here with you. I'd like to call Mickey. And do we have him on the air, Papa?
1: Yes.
0: Okay. Mickey, how are you, puppy? Hello?
2: I'm doing good. How are you? Hello?
0: Fine. Very well. Mickey, we're talking
2: before
0: about Cuba right now.
2: Before we jump into that, I'd just really like to comment on the opening of your show with Bobby Sanabria's composition. I think that you'll hear it first here on BAI, but I think finally he's been nominated a number of times with his multiverse. I think he's finally going to get a Grammy with this this new product that he has out.
0: It is wonderful. It is wonderful.
2: Yeah.
0: What I'd like to know, Mickey, is now that we're talking about music, let's talk about what's happening in Cuba today. I saw a BBC documentary done by a British journalist, and what Cuba's going through now is deplorable. It's almost like they want to commit suicide. What are you doing? What are they doing? If people are not eating and the lights are not on, what are you doing? You're destroying the minds of those kids, first of all. They're not eating well. We learned that in the Young Lords when we took over the church. We realized that, and lead poisoning too. Lead poisoning was such a major crisis during the 60s that people ended up with brain poison. I mean, their brains were being destroyed by lead. What is happening in Cuba right now? Can you give us some sense?
2: Yeah, this is the modern version of the embargo, the blockade that has been going on for 70 years by the United States in one form or another. I think this is the most aggressive that it's been over the last 70 years. And it was, you know, a ripple effect. It was a domino effect. You know, they took out Maduro, which Venezuela was their primary source of it. Mm-hmm. And, you know, that's the issue at this point. They have no petrol. I think in that documentary, you must have been really upset because I don't know what time you called me this morning. It must have been like 7 o'clock in the morning.
0: Yeah, it was.
2: When they're showing actually what's going on in Cuba. And it's like one of the things that, as you well know, you know, I had trips with my wife, Cynthia. We had 7 or 8, 9 trips to Cuba. One of the things that people always said about Havana was that how clean it was.
0: Yes.
2: And now there's garbage all over the place. It's not because people are throwing out the garbage. It's that there is no petrol to pick up the garbage. So that's an impact on the country.
0: So sad.
2: You know, given the blackouts that go on, you know, the independent energy pieces that go up are basically for hospitals. You know, people are on ventilators, children are on incubators. So, you know, it's a matter for the Cuban government. It's a matter of the little resources that they have. Where do you apply them? And where do you put them? You know, and it's not only been the blockade, but, you know, people should just Google on their own. You know, there's been a long-standing chemical, biological, and environmental warfare, you know, against Cuba. You know, if it wasn't on their tobacco crop, it was on their livestock. It goes on and on and on. And these were documented by the World Health Organization. It wasn't like the Cuban government investigating themselves and putting these things out. So, you know, I think what's happening basically is just a manifestation, the latest manifestation of the blockade, which is, you know, it's the most criminal one, I believe, you know, through all these years. But, you know, then again, Felipe, look, you and I know that, you know, there's a criminal streak in this country, you know, that goes back, you know, years, you know, the Trail of Tears, you know, the Treaty of Guadalupe, the Japanese internment, the Masquerade May Lie. We can go on and on, the waterboarding of Muslims post-9/11. You know, once this country deems you as less than human or an enemy, you know, they feel they can do anything to you, you know. It's going to be different in Cuba, I will say. You know, Cuba's been, ever since the early this year, they've been on a military alert. You know, the CDR, the CD, Comité de Defensa de la Revolución, CDCs, which was basically block associations, you know, to keep vigilance on the block and to make sure that, you know, there was no crime and, well, you know, people, those people are now patrolling, you know, the streets, you know, and they are on high alert. And I think that's also been, you know, the slow process, you know. I mean, I think the president said the other day or recently that, you know, after Iran, and who knows when that's going to happen, Cuba is next. And he said something to the effect of, see what's going to happen. I don't think anything like that is going to happen. Cuban people are very different people. I think that, you know, if you can love your government, you can love your country, you know, and have issues with your government. But when a night slaughter comes in, as being demonstrated in Iran, you know, people unite. People unite because it's their country. This is our country. You know, and we're going to resolve our problems internally.
0: That was made clear by the fact that the Iranians surrounded,
2: like that. That's going on.
0: That was made clear when the Iranians surrounded major offices of Iran, and said we're not going to leave. And they put a ring around it. So if the United States had decided to bomb, they would have killed a lot of people. But it's amazing their resilience. It's amazing their defiance. It's amazing their strength. They're not. This is Persia, man. They're not. Even in ancient times, they were an incredible force. A very formidable force. Why do we think that we can just run the world that way? What is it about our country, particularly this guy Trump? What is it that he wants? Does he want to be the Caesar of the Western Hemisphere? It's crazy. And I hope that our listeners understand how troubling it is, and that we've lost respect all over the world, all over the world. Most of the nations in the NATO pact have decided not to go along with it. He wanted to have planes fly out of Spain, and they said no. France, England, all of them said no. So,
2: you know, the irony. Go ahead.
0: I'm sorry.
2: The irony of this also, Philippe, is that, you know, the Cuban government for 70 years has wanted to talk to the president of the United States. You know,
0: yeah.
2: And it's unfortunate that it's, you know, this local, you know, that's now doing these negotiations. This could have happened any time during this time. You know, Cuba did not, you know, pose a threat, you know, to the United States.
0: There is no threat.
2: It's not aggressive against the United States. It's not hostile. You know, it doesn't harbor terrorism nor sponsors terrorism, you know. And it's ready for talks, but without prerequisites, you know.
0: Yeah. Well, there was a time in which the Cubans sent... They sent a group of Cubans here, officials, to tell the United States about a conspiracy that was happening here with Cuban exiles. They were the ones who did it. And we were able to stop a major debacle here, a major tragedy.
2: Well, yeah, they also landed in jail, and they were known as the Cuban Five.
0: Yeah, those were the ones, yeah. Right. Yeah. What was it exactly they had told the United States?
2: Well, you know, Fidel sent Gabriel Garcia Marquez, the author of 100 Years of Solitude, to the Clinton administration to let them know what was going on, because they had some intel of, you know, planes flying over Cuba and dropping propaganda from Miami. And they didn't pay attention. So what happened was that these five men, the Cuban five, come into Miami and integrate and infiltrate the right-wing movement there, and again provide the United States here from Miami with the intel. They all get arrested. You know, and most of them did between 10 and 15 years in jail. The five of them are back in Cuba, given the international support for their release.
0: Right. Well, I just think that what's happening now is ridiculous. To see that, I was crying when I was watching the documentary. My God, especially when you see the elderly trying to make things work. They have no stove, so they're burning charcoal in order to make food. And what they have as food is a pittance. It's nothing. I pray
2: for Cuba. It's always the two extremes, right, Felipe? It's always the young people and the elderly that suffer under these kinds of conditions.
0: You know, especially the
2: middle-aged group, you know, is a little stronger, and you know, you can sustain or you know, deal with things a little better. But you know, young people. I mean, ask any, if you're going to Cuba and you know a Cuban that lives there, you know, all they're asking for is vitamins. You know, vitamins for children, vitamins for themselves. They're not asking for Bustelo coffee. You know, they're not asking for sofrito. They're asking for vitamins. You know, because and in my opinion, you know, this is a long-term strategy of genocide. You know, when young children can't grow up in a healthy environment and are consciously denied resources, medical resources, you know, what's that population going to look like, and what are the health impacts of that population 40, 50, 60 years from now, if they get to that age?
0: Yes, if they get there.
2: Genocide.
0: I've often said that
2: genocide,
0: also about...
2: Genocide again.
0: I've often said that about what we're doing to the Palestinian people. How can you continue to bomb and bomb and bomb and not expect those children to remember that their grandmother died in front of them, their father, their mother, their sister, their brother? They're not going to be happy with this country. We're going to have constant threats and constant war, which is one of the things the American people are tired of. We don't want a constant war. And this thing with Iran can turn into constant war. Who needs it? Be that as it may.
2: I agree. I mean, you're preaching to me, you know.
0: I'm preaching. I'm talking to the public that is listening to me, those who are, that we are in dire straits right now. This guy, and then his wife comes out and talks about she wasn't with, because I think all of this has to do with Epstein. He doesn't want people to know what he did. And if you really get into it and dig deep into it, you'll see things. I have a friend of mine in Chicago who said she saw things on pictures that were disgusting. And his wife was with Epstein. You see the pictures of her.
2: It's documented and you lie. I mean, that's basically what's been happening. I mean, this administration just continues to lie to people. And unfortunately, there is a group of people in this country that just kind of like chew it up really nice and swallow it time after time after time. I will say that there is another group of people that are beginning to realize the lies, you know, and that they were taken for a ride, because that's who this guy is, you know. That's
0: my
2: who he's
0: God.
2: Always been, you know.
0: You know, Trump's mother said, I hope he never runs for office because he'll be the worst thing that could happen to this country.
2: And your mama knows you the best.
0: That's right. That is right. Mickey, thank you for calling. Thank you for letting us talk with you. Remember, what can people do, Mickey? Where can they send? Can they send packages? Can they send food? Can they send money?
2: There is. Thank you for asking. There is a movement, IFCO, Pastors for Peace. Just look them up. There is a movement for donations for solar panels, because at least in the homes and in some of the hospitals, some of the institutions, they can put up solar panels. So that there is this big effort right now, and I think that's you know one of the ask of the Cuban government, if people can just donate money for solar pads, solar panels, which is again Pastors for Peace. Look them up; they're located in Harlem or IFCO, IFCO, and just make a donation there if you can.
0: And if there's anything Cuba has, it's sun, brother.
2: That's right. Yep.
0: That's what they got. Why am I interested in this, folks? Because those of us who believe in the independence of Puerto Rico had better be very careful about how we move, because this guy in a minute can decide that Puerto Ricans are not citizens anymore. They gave us citizenship in 1917. They can take it away. What's going to happen then? Although we have always volunteered for every war this country has entered into, whether it's the World War I, World War II, Korean War, Afghanistan. I have a friend of mine in this building who went to Afghanistan. He said he still suffers from PTSD, the things he saw there. And then I saw the other day an Israeli soldier saying, you know, I have no problem with killing Palestinian kids. I have no problem killing kids in Lebanon. Can you imagine that? Incredible. And then they're getting on people who say you don't have to follow illegal orders. They're getting, calling them traitors. Trump at one point said he wants to hang them. We have a ridiculous situation in this country. I hope people are journaling. And because you got to, when your kids ask you, what did you do? You can say, I did this, I did that. We are in dire straits here. But not to lose hope, we're going to win this. The people, and I'm not saying the left, I'm saying people in the United States are going to, the same people are going to win this. Mickey Melendez, thank you very much, brother.
2: Thank you. Thank you.
0: You take care. We continue with Latin Roots. Here's Cal Jada, a thing called Insight.

0: Ismael Miranda at his best. Así se compone un son. Before that, Cal Jada on Insight. This is Felipe Luciano. And we're on the phone right now with Bobby Sanabria. Bobby, how are you? And it's a great album, brother.
1: We heard a multiple-movement composition by Andrew Nisby, his arrangement, as well dedicated to the father of modern conga drumming, National Endowment of the Arts Jazz Master from La Habana, Cuba, Cándido Camero. He was born this week on April 22, 1921. He passed away at the young age of 99 on November 7th, 2020, and we heard the rhythms of guaguancó with funk, morphing into big band swing, morphing into rumba guaguancó, and finally in a big band explosive jazz mambo style at the very end, with Enrique Janina featured on the piano, Norbert Stetch on the first tenor saxophone, Peter Brennan on the tenor saxophone, and Dimitri himself on the trumpet, David De Jesus on the alto saxophone, Manilu Allende on the bongo, Kevin Bryant, the late great one on the trumpet, and on the final cadenza, Norbert Stachel again on the tenor saxophone. Then before that, we heard from the new 2026 release by trombonist Tim Sessions. It's entitled Retrospect, and we heard his composition in the 6/8 Ben Best off from the mighty Yoruba people, Far Reaches. Chris Potter was also featured on the tenor saxophone. And before that, we heard from National Endowment on the Us Jazz Master, a son of Brooklyn, El Fabio, and the South Bronx, Ray Barreto on the congas from his 1993 release with his New World Spirit Ensemble, Ancestral Messages, his take on the Eddie Harris classic freedom jazz dance done to the rhythms of funk, mambo, and a little bit of bombastica from Puerto Rico thrown in with Jay Rodriguez on the tenor saxophone, Ray Vega on the trumpet, and Hector Martinez on the piano driving the bus as only he could, Ray Barreto on the congas. Let's continue on the cruise.
0: Are you on the air, Bobby? Are you on the air, Bobby?
2: Yeah.
0: Damn, no, I no. wanted to. What was that?
2: Yeah, I'm pre-taping, you know, so I can interview with you.
0: Well, let's do the interview, man. So you piggyback my show and you put it up. You kidnapped my show, brother. That's all right. Tell me about how you decided to make this tribute to Arsenio Rodriguez. What was it that caused you to do that?
2: Well, we had done a concert before many years ago at the Manhattan School of Music when I taught there with the Afro-Cuban Jazz Orchestra in honor of Arsenio. So I had put the music away. And then finally, when we opened up the Bronx Music Hall last year, Elena said, hey, you have in the budget for a concert. And I was thinking about what to do, and she said, why don't you do a tribute to Arsenio? You have some of the music already. You can update it, and you can add pieces as well, and also do pieces that are in tribute to him from other composers. So it was her idea, and we did it live, no job, and we rehearsed the day before the concert. And I'm very lucky because I live in New York, and we have the greatest musicians here. And we did the concert the next day. Right. On a Saturday, and there you have it.
0: Well, you know, the last one who did that was Larry Harlow. The last one who did that was Larry Harlow, tribute to Arsenio Rodriguez. I don't know if you remember.
2: Right, he did it a year after Arsenio died in 1971. Right. But you know better than I. Arsenio's been like a forgotten figure in this music, and without him, there's no salsa, and he is the rhythmic DNA of Afro-Cuban jazz, the first form of Latin jazz.
0: That's right.
2: And I have to thank you profusely, because I always say it publicly, that if it wasn't for you, when I was a kid listening to your show, Latin Roots, on WRVR, I never would have known of the majesty and the importance of this man. Because when I was a kid, I thought he was corny. Because I'm listening to Motown and Santana and, you know,
0: Understood.
2: Everything else that was
0: Understood.
2: Being played on the radio at that time. And, of course, Palmieri and everyone else. But, you know, Arsenio to me was like some distant thing that didn't mean anything to me. But you interviewed Rene Lopez, our great historian. He's like the Library of Alexandria. On your show, you interviewed, and he was talking about Arsenio. I remember you dedicated the whole show to Arsenio. You had Eddie Palmieri also talking about Arsenio. And I started looking at his name popping up on albums as a composer. And I said, man, I got to rethink this. And luckily, you know, you brought me to the converted. I became one of the converted.
0: Thank you very much. Every time I think I'm not reaching people, every time I think people are not listening, I hear something like this that gives me more fire to continue, brother. I thank you very much for those flowers. I really do. All right, I know you got to go. You kidnapped one-third of my show by listening to you on radio. I don't think you meant it, Papi. It's okay.
2: No, of course not. You had me on hold, and I thought you...
0: so I no, man. Attention. No, that's all right. It's okay. God bless you, Bobby.
2: This new record is available on all platforms. The purpose was to bring Arsenio into the 21st century and to show everyone. When people start making these declarations like they always do on the internet, this, that, and the other, all roads lead to one
0: man, Arsenio.
2: And that's Arsenio Rodriguez.
0: That's right. All roads lead to him. By the way, there is a great record store on Prospect Avenue, Casa Alegre.
2: You're talking about Casa Amadeo. It's on the
0: corner. Amadeo, please forgive me. Mike, if you're listening to me, please forgive me. It's Casa Amadeo, that's right. And you can pick up the CD there. Thank you very much, Bobby.
2: You take care, everyone. See you on the radio.
0: All right.
2: Bye-bye.
0: See you on the radio. Bye-bye. We'll continue with Johnny Pacheco, Guaguancó Pa'l Que Sabe, one of my favorites. Hit it, Sean.

That one was for you, Bernie Drayton. Bobby Sanabria, Show Enough. Before that, Charanga de la Cuatro, La Mujer de Antonio. And of course, before that, Johnny Pacheco, Huabanco Pal Que Sabe. 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All of it is danceable, all of it is listenable, and we hope that you enjoy and bring this joy to your children, because that's the way we're going to make it happen. If people remember the masters, the masters will never die, as long as you can remember them in your mind. All right, this is Felipe Luciano here with you. Papi, do you have Miss Jessie on? I'm sorry, you're right. Here's another one that I'd like to play for you. I've always loved this tune. Patato Valdez and Totico, a great Cuban singer. Más que nada. 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

0: Damn. Los Muñequitos de Matanzas. One of the baddest Roomba groups in the history of the world. Candela. And I told you the story. One day I took my little girl, she was just about three, and I took her to one of the rehearsals for Los Muñequitos, who had been here, who had come here for a concert. And she couldn't see, so I put her on top of a desk. We were in a school place somewhere. And she just naturally started dancing to it. I mean, her shoulders were moving. She was moving her hands. I said, damn, Africa doesn't die. You may like it too, but it doesn't die. It's right there. Before that, Orquesta America, cógele bien el compás. And of course, before that, Patato and Totico, más que nada. I'd like to talk to someone who is starting a new intellectual tradition here in El Barrio. Her name is Yessie. Yessie, are you on the air?
1: I am. Hello, Felipe.
0: Hello, darling. How are you feeling?
1: I'm feeling amazing today. How are you?
0: Fantastic. I feel great. Why don't you tell us what you're trying to do? May 1st, you start.
1: May 1st, I start, and I'm starting with you. I am going to create a series of author conversations, fireside chats, mm-hmm. with individuals in our community who have done amazing things in the community, who are representing our Afro-Latinidad, our Latinidad, all of our Latin American countries, and just the power of being Latino and Hispanic in the U.S. today.
0: What I'm happy about is that you're also developing the intellect and you're delving into it. It's not just the rhythm. It's the other things, too. It's the visions that we have, the ideological mm-hmm. predilections we have, all of that. That's wonderful, and I thank you for it. And I'm very honored that you're having me as the first one. You're going to have some of my books there, right?
1: I will have your books. And you and I are going to talk about the legacy that you have already established in Spanish Harlem and beyond, about the journey of your career. There'll be books here for sale that you will have some time to sign, and it'll be on May 1st from 5 to 7 p.m. at La
0: Where?
1: Marqueta.
0: At La Marqueta.
1: At La Marqueta, 115th and Park Avenue.
0: There you go. All right. La Marqueta used to be the commercial space for all Puerto Ricans here in El Barrio. It was a series from 110th Street all the way to 116th. My grandmother went there all the time. She would buy. My mother used to go there. All my family. And then it went down. It went into disrepair. And finally, they got it together, and they were able to revive it. And I hope it continues to be revived. You name the ethnic group, they had stalls there. Italians, Jews, Puerto Ricans, Cubans. It was wonderful. Remember, it's May 1st, which is a very important day for those of us who are progressive. It's a workers' day. And it'll be it's May Day. That's right. And it starts at 5 o'clock,
1: right? It
0: starts
1: at 5 p.m. and it goes through 7. For more information, you can text me at 917-318-2002 for the invitation, or you could visit yessiemurillo.com.
0: When Rolando told me about you, I said, this is impossible. Nobody's doing that these days. And sure enough, you've done it. Thank you very much. Thank you, Rolando, for introducing me to her. And I wish you the best of luck. And I'll see you May 1st.
1: I'll see you May 1st. Thanks for having me on.
0: Thank you very much. You take care of yourself. You heard Patato en Totico, más que nada. You heard Orquesta America, one of the great charangas in Cuba. Cogele bien el compás. And then Los Muñequitos de Matanzas. Let's continue with the greatest voice to come out of Cuba, Benny More, Camarera del Amor.

You're not going to believe that. That was Peter Frampton and a guy named Alberto Tosca. Hey, hey, isn't that pretty? Boy, we're influencing all forms of music. Hey, hey, it was called. Frampton and Alberto Tosca. Before that, Pichi Perez, one of my favorite singers from Puerto Rico. Feliz Infeliz. And before that, Benny Moré, of course, the great sonero from Cuba, Camarera del Amor. You're listening to Felipe Luciano. We're here on Latin Roots, and we're playing the music. Music that you won't hear everywhere. You certainly won't hear it on commercial radio. We hope we do at some point. Somebody's got to have the money to put together a station of Latin music. I'm not going to say it's salsa, but I'm saying we should put together a station for Latin music and play all forms of Latin music, but keep the rhythm going. Don't forget Africa. I got some more stuff for you. Here's a group from Venezuela, guys from little kids from 9 to about 15 or 16. They have a song called Soy Cantante. I think you're going to like this very much. Hit it, Sean.

Well, Joe Cuba, Quinto Sabroso is what you just heard with the great Dandy Rodriguez on bell. Nobody can play a bell like him. And before that, Salserin, a young youth group from Venezuela. Man, can they sing. Soy cantante. I wish they could come to New York. It's about that time. My name is Felipe Luciano. Hope you enjoyed the show. I enjoyed playing this music for you. It got me out of my little funk that I was in. Thank you so much for listening. And again, tell people about us. And never to forget the music. As long as we remember our heroes, as long as we remember our musicians, they'll never die. Until next time, I'm Felipe Luciano. Take care of yourselves. Y que viva Puerto Rico libre. Take care. Bye. This is Joe Valle, by the way. Joe Valle, I'm Preciosa.

0: 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This is Isaac Ferguson, letting you know that I'm back on the air with Caribbean Voices and Beyond, where we tackle all of the critical issues from a butt-kicking, take-no-prisoners Caribbean perspective. 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
1: I just went to a seance.
2: Oh, what was it like?
1: Very interesting.
2: Did you talk to dead people?
1: Quite a few.
2: Well, what did they say?
1: They were enjoying the afterlife.
2: Isn't that marvelous?
1: But they had some regrets.
2: Well, what were those?
1: That they didn't make certain bequests before they died that would have made them rest a whole lot easier.
2: Really? Like what?
1: Charitable bequests. So easy to give since you don't have to let go until after you're gone.
2: Well, I love charity. Do you know any good ones?
1: There are plenty. Mm. And worthy nonprofit organizations like radio station WBAI in New York.
2: I love WBAI.
1: So did the spirits at the seance.
2: Really?
1: Apparently, one of the good things about the afterlife is you still get to listen to WBAI as long as it still exists.
2: Oh. Well, I hope it still exists after I'm gone.
1: Maybe you'd better include a bequest to WBAI in your will.
2: Yeah, I will, but do you think seances are for real?
1: Who knows? Better safe than sorry.
3: 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Yeah, that's Korean pop music, like Blackpink, BTS, even Psy's Gangnam Style from back in the day. But it is so much more because it's a music industry from South Korea that actually has its roots based on the American Motown sounds. Plus, also, it's what all the kids are listening to. And it's also family friendly. It's super poppy, super happy. It's basically ear Prozac. Some of the songwriters and composers are American. Shout out to all the Asian American idols. Looking at you, Jesse, who hails from NYC. So come and support the Asian American community. K-Wave USA, we've been on the air for the last 5 years, and now we're finally at 8 p.m. on Saturday.
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1: Our greetings to the WBAI family. Today is Saturday, May 2nd, 2026. Today is Saturday, May 2nd, 2026. You're tuned in to Haiti, Our Revolution Continues. Haiti, Our Revolution Continues. It's a program about Haiti from a Haitian perspective. 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My name is Daoud André. I am the host of this program. As usual, we thank our listeners, those who take the time to tune in, to listen to this program, program about Haiti from a Haitian perspective, where you get another narrative about what's going on in Haiti, what's going on in the Haitian community, who the Haitians we really are. 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

0: 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Thank you.
1: Yes, 11217. Sorry.
0: Thank you.
1: Okay.
0: Whoever's on the board. I didn't get the voice. Thank you very much. Now, we really appreciate that the fund drive met its goal and went over. Thank you to all of our listeners, all of our supporters. The listeners of this program of WBAI know that last Sunday, Haiti, Our Revolution Continues, was part of one of the four programs on this station who agreed to do a fundraiser around the issue of deed theft for WBAI. It was at the Dwyer Cultural Center. And so far, I want to say every event we've had at the Dwyer has been a success. And we want to thank Brother Vincent Davis, who's always accommodating. I want to say that. We really, really appreciate that. When we're doing an event, he makes sure that everything works out. So thank you, Brother Vincent and the entire staff at the Dwyer. I have to say that we really appreciate that they go above and beyond to make sure that our events work out very good. So thank you, Brother Vincent and the staff. Now, what can we say? We want to thank the people who make sure who there is a report out, but it's a financial report. I saw it late this morning. And I didn't get to digest it yet, so I'm not really going to talk about it. And it's a preliminary report, from what I understand. But on my end, I want to thank the people whose money went through my hands. 10 tickets, it was $55 per ticket. 10 folks who paid me for their tickets. Our sister Marie-Loude Beauté, Julie Basile, Fabienne Yacinthe, Daniel Benoit, Raymond Duguay, Rodney Duguay, Nicole Weno, Pierre Thévenin, Brother Kwahir, Clozel Payen, and Sister Yguette Deja. So these 10 folks, they gave me their money. And I think it was on Monday, the 27th, I zelled their money to Sister Betty, 55,

0: $55 per ticket, so $550. At the event, the role that I played at the event was to make a pitch, an appeal for WBAI. And in that appeal, we ended up raising $5,000. So we want to thank the people who were in the room, who came to support this wonderful event, and who pledged $5,000 in addition to the money that would have come in at the door, in addition to the $550 that I sent to Sister Betty for this event. The report, as I said, that I've seen is preliminary, so I'm not going to go into too much detail about it. But a special, special, special thank you to my brother, Raymond Duguay, who's always there to support the work we're doing in the Haitian community, in the larger community. And when the final list of the pitch came to me, I showed it to, it was at $3,350. And I showed it to Remo, and quietly, very quietly, he made a pledge of $1,500. We really appreciate this. And so the next day, Monday morning, he sent me the $1,500. And immediately I sent it to Sister Betty as well. So I want to thank Raymond. I want to thank everyone. And from what I have seen, it was the biggest donation, a pledge for the event. So $1,500. So thank you, thank you, thank you. And it was for WBAI and what we had spoken about before, and Sister Betty had agreed, was 2/3 of the profits from this event would go to WBAI and 1/3 would go to the People's Coalition and to stop deed theft. So thank you, thank you. I want to send a shout out to Sister Devlin Edwards. Sister Devlin, what is it, like 15 years? I don't know. Maybe 12 years since Sister Devlin has been coming to our annual pilgrimage to Plymouth, Massachusetts on the National Day of Mourning. And when my mom passed away at February 6th, well, I think, I don't remember the exact when I did the first program that I spoke about my mom's passing, immediately Sister Devlin put a beautiful card and some money for me and in the mail. The problem is that she sent it to an old address. Well, she sent it to Flamboyant. This is the office where we collaborate. For some reason, it was sent back to her. It seems there was no zip code. That's what the post office is saying. Now, it returned to her, and then she sent it to my old address in Queens. And it went back to her again. And then, finally, she brought me this card, this beautiful card with sympathy and the loss of your mother at the event on Sunday. So I really, really appreciate it. Thank you, Sister Devlin. We really, really appreciate the card and the support. Thank you very much. Lots and lots of stuff going on this week, but we have tomorrow at 4 p.m. at Flamboyant Haitian Literacy Project, 3116 Clarendon Road, an organizing meeting for a memorial that we are planning in the Brooklyn community for our brother, a member, founding member of Komokoda, that's Brother Fritz Napier, who passed away beginning of April. And the meeting is open to folks who want to join us, folks who knew Fitzner, who were part of his work, who understand, as we do, that we have to, the expression in Creole is changer chemise pour moun ki souhait pour nous, to change our shirt for the people who sweat for us. It means to acknowledge those who have contributed in our struggle. So 4 p.m. tomorrow at Flamboyant, folks who knew Fritzner, who appreciated Fritzner's work, who want to organize with us, who can organize with us, because, of course, we don't organize with everyone. We don't collaborate with everyone. So those who do, who can, 4 p.m. at Flamboyant tomorrow, Komokoda will appreciate your presence, your participation at this meeting. This past Wednesday, the 29th April, we participated along with Haitian Women for Haitian Refugees, some other organizations, supporters, on a bus from Brooklyn to Washington, D.C., as the Supreme Court was hearing oral arguments on whether to allow the Trump administration to terminate TPS, temporary protected status, for Haitians and Syrians. We made a compilation of sound from this event. You're going to first hear the lawyers who, some of the lawyers who were part of the legal team in support of the Haitians and the Syrians, supporters, and you will hear a presentation from Sister Delude of Haitian Women for Haitian Refugees, and it's Sister Nina Jaoul translating for her. She spoke as someone with TPS and did a cultural presentation. She sang with drumming, and it ends with a protest as the family was walking from the Supreme Court to the church in D.C., who allowed us the space for a lunch, a gathering. We had a wonderful meeting before we headed back to New York. So it's kind of a lengthy piece, but it's very important information about what happened on Wednesday. So we're going to run that now. Please, whoever is, I'll get the name of our engineer for today. That
1: we exist to serve people who are seeking safety because their homes are no longer safe. And that is why Congress created the TPS program in the first place. While we don't know what the Supreme Court will rule today, we do know what the stakes are. We know that the future of the TPS and the lives of the not just hundreds of thousands of people from Haitian or Syrian descent, but rather 1.3 million people from the 17 total TPS countries are at stake. This administration is not above the law and should not be able to ignore Congress and bypass the courts to conduct the largest de-documentation effort in American history. The law is not optional. Protecting people from danger is not optional. And today, we are here to make sure that the message is heard loud, clear, and unmistakable. It is incredible to be here today with so many brave people from so many different countries. Whether you are Burmese or Cameroonian, whether you are Haitian or Syrian, whether you're a nurse or a construction worker, whether you're a neighbor, a mother, a daughter, your life matters. You belong here. Thank you.
2: Hi there. I am one of the lawyers on the MEO team. I'm with Just Futures Law. And I think, right, the million-dollar question, I think everyone wants to know what happened in that courtroom. If you weren't there. So, hey, we don't know what's going to happen. No one ever knows what's going to happen. But I can tell you this. The government came in today and said they should have the unchecked power to do mass deportations, to expel people from their communities. They said, hey, we should be able to flip a coin and decide whether to terminate the TPS designation of a country. They came in with very, very extreme positions saying, nobody has to follow the statute. They don't even have to make a determination, and it doesn't have to be done in the required timeline. And there was a lot of concern about those extreme positions on the court today. The other thing I can tell you is that all of you were represented so well. Jeff and Ahilan were outstanding and were so forceful about why we are on the right side of the law. But equally important, okay, I'm a movement lawyer. Equally important to this campaign, to the litigation, is all of the organizing and advocacy that each one of you have done, that so many, that thousands, hundreds of thousands of people have done since the beginning of this administration, since Trump won, we were doing this, right? And so many of you have told your stories. You have gone to rally after rally. You have gone to your political leaders. And you're speaking, you came here today to speak truth to power, okay? And that has been foundational to court after court standing with us, and even to this court. I don't know what this court is going to do, but this court kept relief in place while the case proceeds, and that is because of all of the power of the organizing and the advocacy that all of you have been part of. I am so proud to be one of the lawyers on this case, and I am so deeply inspired by the courage and everything that each of you has brought to this fight. We don't know what the court will do, but I promise you, this legal team is going to be with you every step of the way, no matter what happens. We are going to help each community prepare for the outcome, whatever that is. But really, like, I just want to salute all of you. Thank you.
3: What a gathering. It's such an honor to be here. My name is Omar Farah. I lead Muslim Advocates. It's a 20-year-old social justice organization. We couldn't be more honored to be among these incredible advocates in the TPS holder community. Let's be clear. The attack on TPS is part of the administration's larger attack and its mass deportation and detention programs. It's cruel and it's dangerous. The futures of over a million people are now in the balance as the Supreme Court decides whether or not it's going to uphold these attacks or whether it's going to stand as a necessary check against another presidential power grab. The correct legal and the correct moral outcome is to stand with TPS holders and preserve TPS, protect it. Is a core humanitarian.
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3: The laws
5: and it's all mixed up. And it's mixed in, too.
3: Because no one is disposable. So whatever happens, TPS holders who are our family members, our loved ones, our colleagues, our neighbors, will continue fighting for justice and the opportunity to continue building their lives here in the United States. Muslim Advocates, it's an honor to be part of this fight with you, as we have for the last year, challenging not just TPS revocations, but for Syria, but also for Somalis, for Ethiopians and South Sudanese. And let me say this, and I'll stop. I'm sure that the TPS holders and their communities will be successful. I'm sure of it. I say that as a Somali American. I'm sure of it. Because nothing has ever been able to dim the righteous aspirations of all people to build lives of dignity and safety with their families. Thank you so much. Thank you so much, Tikkun.
6: We are here. We are watching. And we are not backing down. Because TPS holders from all countries are rooted in the United States. Their contributions shape this country every single day, and their humanity is simply not up for debate. Thank you.
7: This is very overwhelming. Hello, hola, and bonjour. I'll start with something that I just believe to be true and that was the driving force behind all the work that I do in this space, which is that immigrants are good, actually. My grandfather, and a bunch of people have heard this story, but my grandfather used to tell me that my dad came here from Hungary, my great-grandfather, with no skills and no education, and within two generations, we went to college graduates and doctors and lawyers. And my grandfather, every one of my cousins has heard a version of this story because I heard it too, usually after he had a couple martinis. He would say, that only happens in America. And that's what makes America amazing, is that a family like ours could come here and make it. And when I look out over everybody, I see my own ancestors. So, thank you all. Thank you all for showing up. Thank you for making this country as good as it is. And thank you also, I'll tone down the emotions now. Thank you especially to the lawyers that I worked with, in particular, Ira Kurzban, Sejal Zota, Raymond Audane, and Andy Tauber. This man would stay up. I can't tell you how many conversations we had at 3 a.m. over the past 5 months because we were both still working. And to the entire TPS community, we hope that we've vindicated you today, and it'll remain to be seen whether we did, but this is what, if, you know, I don't know, win or lose, no matter what, that's what leaving it all on the floor looks like. So, thank you.
8: Aïe, bobo, tout le monde. Moi, c'est Marie. Moi, c'est membre organisation Femmes Haïtiennes pour Réfugiés Haïtiens.
9: I am Marie. I am a member of the organization Haitian Women for Haitian Refugees.
8: Jodi a nou vle pale nan Haïti a tout lot nation kap batay pou TPS.
9: Today, I've come to speak for Haiti along with all other nations that are fighting for TPS.
8: Et tout lot nation yo ki pa bo isi, yo pa fè nou faveur pou TPS sa yo suppose banon paske nou travay, nou patisipe nan ekonomi peyi.
9: All of us nations that are represented here, it's not a favor they're giving us with the TPS because we work hard and we contribute to the economy.
8: Nou pay tax. 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
9: tax.
8: Et nous travaillons dur.
9: We work hard.
8: Yo pa fè nou faveur pou TPS sa yo suppose banon.
9: TPS is not a favor. It's very well deserved.
8: That's right. Pays nou pa bon. Mais spécialement nous même Haïti, moi-même, moi c'est au monde qui quitte pays parce que moi recevoir deux balles dans mes bandits et TDM pour yo tuer qui fait me réfugier pas bon ici.
9: Things are tough in my home country in Haiti. Myself personally, I got shot twice in the back by bandits, and that's why I was obliged to leave my country.
8: Moi fè un gros coup de chapeau pour tout avocat, pour toute organisation kap batay pou TPS la. 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
9: I want to say hats off to all the lawyers and all the organizers and organizations that are fighting to defend TPS.
8: Et mande pou bon Dieu continue avec yo sou wout la et pou bon Dieu mette force pou yo nan faiblesse yo malgré nou konnen ki va les chalet a pran, mais pou bon Dieu couvri yo.
9: And I ask that God protects you all and all of us and gives us strength to continue this fight because this is a long fight.
8: Et nous voulons chanter un chant qui fortifie tout le monde dans nos forces, dans nos batailles. 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
9: I want to sing a song for you to give us all strength and force in this battle, because when our father Desalines was fighting, he gave us force to continue to fight all of our struggles. And we're here fighting for TPS now. Thank you, everyone.

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1: Give me goods and welcome here, no hate, no fear. 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Immigrants and welcome here, no hate, no fear. Immigrants and welcome here, no hate, no fear. Immigrants and welcome here, no hate, no fear. Immigrants and welcome here, no hate, no fear. Immigrants and welcome here, no hate, no fear. Immigrants and welcome here, no hate, no fear. Immigrants are welcome here, no hate, no fear. Immigrants are welcome here, no hate, no fear. Immigrants are welcome here, no hate, no fear. Immigrants are welcome here, no hate, no fear. Immigrants are welcome here, no hate, no fear. Immigrants are welcome here, no hate, no fear. Immigrants are welcome here, no hate, no fear. Immigrants are welcome here, no hate, no fear. Immigrants are welcome here, no hate, no fear.
2: The program is Haiti, Our Revolution Continues. The sound segment you just heard was from Wednesday, the 29th. This was in Washington, D.C. The Supreme Court of the United States heard oral arguments on whether they should allow Donald Trump and his government to terminate TPS, but not just the Haitians and the Syrians, but practically for Donald Trump's undesirables, the folks that he doesn't want in this country. And as I said, you heard the first people speaking were members of the legal team, and then Sister Marie from the Delude, from Haitian Women for Haitian Refugees, and what can we say? And then protesters, singing Pama and TPS La, don't touch the TPS, let to renew, to allow those folks who are here on TPS to remain here. And then the immigrants are welcome here, no hate, no fear. It's funny because this slogan, immigrants are welcome here, no hate, no fear, it was from last year, May Day 2025, as Komokoda, we were on the streets of New York City with protesters from Foley Square, a protest marching in Lower Manhattan, where this song, we first heard it, and we've been using it ever since. So yesterday was another May Day, so kudos to the folks who were out in the street all over the world yesterday, fighting for a better world. That's all that we can say. In the Haitian community, we have to tell the family that yesterday we celebrated May Day as the agriculture, the day that in our country we celebrate agriculture. In Haiti, May 1st, it was just the day to celebrate agriculture, but then it became agriculture and labor. What I have to tell the family, and we had an event, a special event in Prospect Park, that was the Grand Bois family, who does Bois Caïman every year, and Héritier Papa Dessalines, which is the a Haitian community radio program that I do Monday to Thursdays on Radio Omega, SCA in Brooklyn, New York. This event was to honor the mandate that the Haitians, we were given by the founder of our country, Jean-Jacques Dessalines. And in the May 20, 1805 Constitution, Jean-Jacques Dessalines decreed that Haitians celebrate 5 days of the year as days sacred, that are sacred. in our history. The first day is for the independence, January 1. We celebrate independence. Most Haitians celebrate Haitian Independence Day. You've heard the Soubjoumou that Haitians have on January 1st. The second day is May 1st to celebrate agriculture. And in that same document, Jean-Jacques Dessalines decreed that agriculture is the most sacred work that exists. It's the most essential, the most noble work, because agriculture is what allows you to feed yourself. And his logic was that a people who cannot feed themselves, who are not feeding themselves, they are bound to be slaves of whoever's bringing them food. So in the Constitution, it says agriculture is the only work that the government is to subsidize. The third day that we celebrate is May 20th to celebrate the Constitution of 1805. The fourth day is the birthday of Jean-Jacques Dessalines, and we use July 25 because that is the day Dessalines himself, he celebrated his birthday. And the fifth day is Dessalines' wife's birthday, Marie-Claire Heureuse Félicité Bonheur. So that's August 8th. So it was a duty that we fulfilled yesterday in Prospect Park. And we had chaka, we had food, all kind of ground provisions. And that's what happens on the Day of Agriculture. So thank you to everyone who participated, folks who brought their contributions, family. There's someone who brought ground provisions that it seems they had themselves grown, carrots, beets, things like this. So thank you. And the drummers who came out to perform, the folks who were dancing and singing, thank you, thank you, thank you. Also, shout out to Vendredi en Bâtonnel, who had an event yesterday about a May Day, the agriculture, and there was a youth there. It was a very interesting event. And a lot that we can say about that, but we want to take a couple of minutes to listen to our listeners. 212-209-2877. 212-209-2877. If you have a comment, question about anything we said today, something we didn't say, please call in 212-209-2877. I thought Brother Wee was with us. I'm sorry. Our sister Debbie is the engineer for today. So thank you. Thank you very much, Debbie, for taking the time to be on the board for us today.
0: Of course.
2: Okay. If we have anyone, just let me know.
0: Okay. On the
2: 212-209-2877. If we have lots of news in Haiti, there were protests today. I mean, not today, this week, to demand that the government open the airport. The airport has been closed since November of 2024. It's so funny because I say someone threw a rock at some airplane. They said that a shot was fired at a Spirit Airlines airplane. And because of that, for 2 years, the FAA of the United States has shut down the main airport in the capital city of Port-au-Prince in Haiti. And it's like the isolation of Haiti that is furthering. You know, if you imagine the amount of money that the country has lost in the 2 years more since the airport has been closed. And for many Haitians, this is a part of the isolation policy, the embargo against Haiti, because, you know, missiles were falling on Tel Aviv airport in Israel since this Trump war with Iran. And the one day that Donald Trump declared his unilateral ceasefire, immediately that same day, Israel reopened Tel Aviv airport and U.S. planes were flying into Tel Aviv airport. And Haitians are just laughing at this.
0: We have a caller.
2: Thank you very much. They said, look at these jokers. Who do they think they're kidding? Please tell us your name and where you're calling from, family.
3: It's David Walker, and just wanted to say greetings. But could you tell me, what's your opinion on CARICOM and Black Caucus? How do you think they're going to, like, you know, be like in a struggle for liberation?
2: Well, this is a program by itself, CARICOM. It's the Caribbean community, 15 countries in the Caribbean. Haiti is one of them now, but anyway, we don't consider CARICOM or the Black Caucus part of any movement for liberation in the Caribbean or in the world. These are lackeys of U.S. government, and whatever, you know, their criticism of U.S. policy, it's like, you know, they don't like the color of the suit that the U.S. wants them to wear, the tie the U.S. wants them to wear, but they don't have a policy difference. They are part of the U.S., not just U.S., but Western political agenda against our people. And it's sad that this is the position that Black people in the Caribbean, supposedly Black leaders, but whatever. And it's funny, the more they say they're our friends, I'll give folks an example. You know, when Trump was deciding where he's going to send Haitians, if he cannot send them to Haiti, those who are most supposedly our closest allies in CARICOM, like St. Kitts, like, what's the other one? St. Vincent and the Grenadines, excuse me. They said, no, we're not going to take Haitians because they will come and corrupt our country. And this is not different from something you would hear from Donald Trump. It'd be like they will... and teach banditry to Vincentians as though Haitians are criminal gang terrorists, you know. But the Black Caucus, that takes another program by itself. But no, we don't consider them friends of the Haitian people or even Black people in their own countries. Let me just put it like that. Thank you, everyone who was listening. My name is Daoud André. If you want to reach me, it's Daoud, D-A-H-O-U-D, at WBAI.org. Daoud at WBAI.org. Debbie, I'm going to ask you to just play the 35-second a PSA that's for the NYC Havana Film Festival, and then our closing song. Thank you very much. Thank you.
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1: I just went to a seance.
2: Oh, what was it like?
1: Very interesting.
2: Did you talk to dead people?
1: Quite a few.
2: What did they say?
1: They were enjoying the afterlife.
2: Isn't that marvelous?
1: But they had some regrets.
2: What were those?
1: That they didn't make certain bequests before they died that would have made them rest a whole lot easier.
2: Really? Like what?
1: Charitable bequests. So easy to give since you don't have to let go until after you're gone.
2: Well, I love charity. Do you know any good ones?
1: There are plenty. 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
2: I love WBAI.
1: So did the spirits at the seance.
2: Really?
1: Apparently, one of the good things about the afterlife is you still get to listen to WBAI as long as it still exists.
2: Oh. Well, I hope it still exists after I'm gone.
1: Maybe you'd better include a bequest to WBAI in your will.
2: Yeah, I will, but do you think seances are for real?
1: Who knows? Better safe than sorry.
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6: Welcome to the Ralph Nader Radio Hour. My name is Steve Scrovan, along with my co-host David Feldman. Hello, David.
7: Hello, you hear that construction noise?
6: Yeah.
7: That's what I'm living with. It's very hard to read with noise. We live in a very noisy culture. But one of the ways to turn off the noise is to read.
6: And that's the theme of our show today. But I also, before we even get into that, want to introduce our producer, Hannah Feldman. Hello, Hannah.
8: Hello, Steve.
6: And, of course, the man of the hour, Ralph. What do we got going today, Ralph?
9: Well, it's an experiment for our listeners. We're having six authors of nonfiction books. Each one as compelling as the other one. And by comparison, illustrating the decline in actual reading in our society and compared to the way the media used to treat these books. Phil Donahue had a television audience of 10 million people. He would have authors like the ones you're going to hear about on his show. The book would become a bestseller. Editorials would be written about it. Citizens would mobilize around it. I remember the Larry King radio show. It started at midnight in several hundred stations around the country out of suburban Virginia. I went on that show once with our evaluation of the three presidential candidates in 1980, Jimmy Carter, Ronald Reagan, and Congressman Anderson from Illinois. 20,000 copies were ordered. 20,000 copies. That show has no parallel today. There is no parallel to the Phil Donahue show today. They're gone. So when we have indicators of how our democratic society declines. This is one of them, listeners, and we've got to be alert to it, and we've got to reconstitute the process of a deliberate democracy, which means readers think, thinkers read, and then they move to achieve a better society with more justice and more freedom and more opportunity. So here we go.
6: That's right, Ralph. It's book week here at the Ralph Nader Radio Hour, and here's the lineup. We're going to talk about the fight against nuclear power with Beyond Nuclear founder Linda Gunter, the role of punitive damages with attorney Sean Simpson, how con men, call centers, and rogue doctors fuel America's lawsuit factory with attorney Elizabeth Birch, the environmental history of the San Francisco Bay Area with naturalist David Schmidt, workplace safety with industrial hygienist Mark Axelrod, and the state of our schools with educator and advocate Jonathan Kozel. As always, somewhere in the middle, we'll check in with our relentless corporate crime reporter, Russell Mokhiber. But first, let's get to it. Let's get beyond nuclear. David?
7: Linda Gunter is the founder of the U.S.-based nonprofit Beyond Nuclear and serves as its international specialist. Previously, she was a journalist at USA Network, Reuters, and The Times. She launched and writes for Beyond Nuclear's online magazine, Beyond Nuclear International, and she is the author of No to Nuclear, Why Nuclear Power Destroys Lives, Derails Climate Progress, and Provokes War. Welcome to the Ralph Nader Radio Hour, Linda Gunter.
9: Welcome, Linda. We've interviewed before, but now you've come out with a stunning, powerful new book called No to Nuclear Power, Why Nuclear Power Destroys Lives, Derails Climate Progress, and Provokes War. Tell our listeners why you wrote the book and why it matters to them.
10: Well, I wrote the book for two principal reasons. One is that we are being, as you know, bombarded with a phenomenal amount of pro-nuclear propaganda, almost all of which is purely aspirational and, frankly, lies. And I felt it was time to have a book out there that really told the human story of this industry and put the human face on that story. So rather than telling it with a lot of charts and graphs and statistics, and that's sometimes intimidating, I think, for readers, to tell it through the perspective of the people to whom it happens, and also the other creatures we inhabit the planet with, and the environment. So there's so much destruction already to our environment, so this book really shows how nuclear contributes to it. And then the second reason, and I think as a lawyer you'll probably appreciate this, is I wanted to deliver a comprehensive indictment against the nuclear power industry. At the back of the book, there's an appendix, Top 10 Reasons to Reject Nuclear Power. And these are effectively the counts, I would say, against what is really a criminal enterprise, which I also get into in the book. It really, the success and the future of nuclear power seems to depend on subsidies, i.e. our money, and crime. And there are plenty of examples of bribery, racketeering, corruption in the book, but also violating basic human rights like the prior free and informed consent or the right to say no. Many of the communities that are targeted from the beginning of the story to the end are communities of color or indigenous or low income. So really the idea was that when you read this book, and I hope it's written, it's supposed to be written in a very accessible, easy to read way, that when you read this book from beginning to end, even if you're a skeptic at the beginning, by the time you finish it, you'll be firmly opposed to nuclear power.
9: Well, the case against nuclear power is so overwhelming that it raises the point you raise. Why are the nuclear power lobbies swarming over Congress, swarming over the White House, swarming over the press, the editorial writers? And the answer basically is because it's government guaranteed. They will subsidize it. They will insure it. The taxpayers will bail it out. And they're trying to get around the traditional arguments against nuclear power by saying there are new models coming out that are quicker, better, safer. I've heard that for 40 years. It's never materialized. Tell us about these new models for an industry I have called unnecessary, unsafe, untimely, uninsurable, unprotectable from sabotage and the radioactive release over large areas, and in many ways, a technology that has proven itself to be unstable and extremely expensive to the taxpayer.
10: Absolutely. I mean, you nailed it right there in all those examples. And I think the only explanation is actually the one that you're going to have on the front page of the next edition of Capitol Hill Citizen, which is really the old adage, follow the money. And when you see the amount of money and the revolving door between the lobbyists and the industry and the politicians and the access they have to make their case, that really is the only explanation. Because as you say, it's just not logical when you look at these so-called new reactors. They call them small modular reactors. First of all, they're not really new. This idea has been around for many, many decades and has been rejected because they're too expensive. They have poor economies of scale. To build lots and lots of little ones doesn't make sense when it's cheaper to build one big one.
9: Linda, here's the best argument. It was by Amory Levin. Said the same money that would be put into nuclear boondoggles and 10, 15 years before the plant is built, if it's put into solar energy, if it's put into wind power, if it's put into energy conservation, it's quicker, cheaper, safer, and decentralized and creates more jobs all over the country.

0: institutions needing to be organized. What do you think of a conference?
1: I think these days, you know, getting everybody together physically in one place has become much more challenging. The good news is that there are a lot of groups across the country and even some new ones popping up where some of these new threats are being made. For example, in Kansas, not necessarily the place you would predict a sort of revolutionary hotbed to occur, but in Kansas, where Deep Fission is trying to put one of its 10 megawatt reactors, but of course we know it won't be just one, you know, deep borehole a mile down, a new group, mostly women who have alert to the fact that this has serious implications for health and safety, have risen up and formed something called the Prairie Dog Alliance. And there are lots of these across the country, and we are in conversation and in alliances with each other. But as you said at the beginning of the discussion, the challenge now to change the minds of politicians has become really difficult with all the money. This is partly to do with Citizens United and the fact that if you can just buy your way to the policy that you want, that's become much harder. So I think the grassroots piece, sort of where we all began many decades ago, has become the essential piece now for us to let our elected officials know that this is not what we want, because they will, of course, do what they think their voters want. And so they need to hear from their voters in order to do the right thing, because all they're hearing is from the big tech bros and their huge bags of money. That's who they're listening to, and they need to hear from us.
0: Yeah. Yes, and there are people mobilizing all over the country against these giant data centers and learning the techniques of resistance. One last question. We're talking with Linda Gunter of Beyond Nuclear, a very formidable and reliable group. It's been around for years in the Washington, D.C. area. Her book just out is No to Nuclear, Why Nuclear Power Destroys Lives, Derails Climate Progress, and Provokes War. Well, the main argument they're using, especially with some environmental groups in the younger generation, to start nuclear again, making everybody forget Fukushima, Three Mile Island, the disaster in Chernobyl, et cetera, is that it doesn't pollute, doesn't produce greenhouse gases, and so it doesn't contribute to climate catastrophe. Apart from saying, put the same money into solar and energy conservation, you have far, far better effect on climate. How would you answer that assertion?
1: There's a couple of other reasons. The Amory reason is absolutely key, and that's what we say. We need to reduce the most carbon, the fastest, for the least cost, and that's renewables every time. But it's also an issue of, as we divert funds towards nuclear power, which these new reactors, which are not here now, they're just aspirational ideas on paper. None of the designs have certifications or licenses yet. So as we divert time and our money towards waiting for something that will perhaps take a decade or two or never to materialize, and as we squeeze out renewables in the process, what do? We continue to burn fossil fuels. So actually choosing nuclear as an answer to climate makes the climate crisis worse. And the other piece, I think, especially for the youth movement on climate, who are very concerned with a just transition, is that they need to understand, and that's partly why I wrote the book the way I did, they need to understand the environmental justice piece of this, the colonialism, the targeting of indigenous communities, the racism endemic in the industry. And they cannot possibly argue then that nuclear power is a tool with which we can address the climate crisis if they feel strongly about having a just transition.
0: Nuclear power plants are being shut down. There are about 98 left open. The projection in the 1970s would be 1,000 plants around the country, including 100 along the coast and California. Why didn't it happen? Because they're too expensive. They are too dangerous. They are not needed. They are uninsurable. They are full of delays because of safety issues that have arisen, and the cost overruns are staggering. And because people have realized energy efficiency, solar and wind are far better substitutes for daily needs, and they're far better for the planet and for future generations. Thank you very much, Linda.
1: Thank you, Ralph. It was a pleasure to be on.
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4: Sean Simpson is an attorney specializing in civil jury trials, representing individuals who have been harmed by someone else's carelessness or intentional wrongdoing. Welcome to the Ralph Nader Radio Hour, Sean Simpson.
5: Hey, good morning. It's great to be here with you and Ralph. It's a great day.
0: Welcome indeed, Sean Simpson. Now, this book on punitive damages, the subtitle

0: is a lawyer's tool for shaping society, and it's written primarily for trial lawyers, but it's very readable. You should know that we believe that high school students can understand the rudiments of the law of wrongful injury, tort law, and we have a little curriculum for them, for high school social studies teachers. And, you know, they've experienced torts, they've been bullied, they've had parents coming back from unsafe workplaces, they certainly have experienced people, if not themselves, in auto crashes or unsafe pharmaceuticals. So we welcome this book, not just for trial lawyers to use, but for people to read about. So tell our listeners why you think people should know about punitive damages after you explain what they are.
1: Yeah, that's a good question. Punitive damages are really the civil equivalent of a punishment, a criminal punishment, where in a civil world, we don't have, nobody can go to jail. So in order to get some attention and maybe some reaction and some better behavior from misbehaving corporations, we use punitive damages to add on a little above what's to compensate our client, to try to say, hey, now you've compensated our client, but now you need to have a little slap on the wrist too, so you can be a better company and get on the right side of the line and not misbehave. It's really that simple. And the book is written so that an eighth grader can read it. It's one thing nice about Trial Guys, the publishers, they like it to be written so that anybody can read it. One of my favorite chapters is the one on the history, which really shows that, unfortunately, punitive damages have this horrible history in the courts. But if you go back to the time of the Bible and back to the Babylonian times, the punitive damages were a great thing. It was what kept society in line. People stayed in their own lanes. So I wrote it for mostly for lawyers, but it's, you know, like a Betty Crocker cookbook for every step of the way, from opening statement to picking the case to closing argument for lawyers. But then I've had quite a few people, non-lawyers, reading it and enjoying it. And actually, I know you've seen this on your end, Ralph, but there's been a lot of people contacting me through no longer SEO, search engine optimization, but it's AEO, agent engine optimization, where they're using AI to search. And this book is getting me cases out in Connecticut, not too far from your place in Winsted. I'm in a school called Kent. The Kent School has got some sexual abuse going on, I guess. So it's pretty fascinating how the book is getting out beyond just the lawyers, which is nice.
0: How interesting. Also, it's not insurable, whereas the compensatory damage, the company pays, it's insurable, it's often deductible, and, you know, they just go on their way. It doesn't really hit them in the pocketbook. So give us some examples of punitive damages.
1: Chemical companies, you've got, even going back to McDonald's, where, you know, we find a lot of these cases, Ralph, is these companies, we find documents, emails, typically the last 20 years, where they know the risks, or say, okay, we're probably going to get sued. This is probably going to have some bad outcomes, but we're going to make this much money. Let's leave the water hot and let people worry about their own safety, because we're not in this for safety. We're in it for money. Words to that effect. And when you have companies thinking that way, it's kind of, wait a minute. So you're basically knowingly saying, we're going to compromise people's safety and well-being because we make more money that way. The drug companies, cigarette companies, retailers do it a lot. I think one time you were kind enough to notice one of our verdicts, Ralph, against a retail company where they were using their loss prevention security guards to coerce confessions out of people. And a lot of times it was to just get rid of them because the manager didn't want the competition from a hard worker. So he'd say, hey, I think this guy's stealing money. And next thing you know, he'd be signing a confession even though he had stole no money. Things like that. Is anywhere there's corporations, unfortunately, there's corporate misbehavior, and that there's people stepping across the line. And that's what I hope to lead the drive, because a lot of lawyers are afraid of these because they're harder. They're a little more work, a little more uphill burden on the burden of proof changes. But, you know, if we all run from them, nobody's doing them, then the corporations don't have any pushback. And that's really what motivated me, you know, being a child out of Chicago in the 60s with Martin Luther King and then Bob Marley. And I just, the people sitting back watching the corporations move into Washington, D.C. was just too hard for me to watch.
0: But you're right. You know, a lot of lawyers don't want to use it. And why is that the case? Is it because the judges are antagonistic to it, or what?
1: Yeah, it's a combination. You mentioned before that they're typically not covered by insurance. But oddly enough, there's a trend coming now, Ralph, where these corporations, because they're in control, we've let them have the reins, and now they're getting insurance companies to sell them coverage to cover their punitive damages, which is totally a 180. If somebody else is going to pay your punishment for you, it's not going to sting your rump if somebody gets spanked on somebody else's behind. So it just blows my mind to think that that's going to be okay, where most states won't allow it, though. You'll say you can't insure something like that. It's just an insurance. Then people are like, oh, I don't want to have punitive damages involved, because then it's going to slow down settlement, because insurance companies don't speak that language. And to some extent, they're right. But now that there is insurance covering it, you have to say, well, you got to pay the policy limits then more than that, or else it's not going to have any sting. And they're buying up to like 12, 15, I've seen a $30 million. Most commonly, it's what's called EPLI, the Employment Practices Liability Insurance for employers. So when they do things like make their employees work without respirators with around asbestos and things like that.
0: Is it correct, John Simpson, author of the book Punitive Damages, is it correct that if a lawyer pleads punitive damage on behalf of lawyer's clients, that they can get better disclosure deep into the files of these corporations than if they just plead for compensation for lost wages or medical expenses?
1: Yeah, because the punitive damages open up the financial condition of the company. If you get to phase two, then the financial condition of the company is relevant, so you need to be able to dig into it. A lot of times you get it from their 10K. If they're publicly traded, it's pretty easy to get their financial information. But a lot of times they won't give it to you. They bring it to court and give it to the judge to hold in camera in an envelope up on the bench until you get to phase two. Because they say, you know, it's not relevant until you get to the second phase of trial when their financial condition is on the table.
0: If you win a punitive damage, Sean, does that often alert prosecutors, you know, attorney generals at the state level, the Justice Department, when it was interested in corporate crime? Is there a feedback over there?
1: Yeah, absolutely. I mean, I after one of our verdicts out here in California, the New York Times wrote one of their longest back in November 2014, wrote a big article on coerced confessions. And yeah, it's going to make the newspapers, and I noticed before that the press is really slow on these things, but there is still some reaction, fortunately.
0: Well, we're out of time, but we do want to suggest to our listeners that all of us should learn about punitive damage, just like all of us should learn about the law of wrongful injury, because everybody's exposed to that risk one way or another in our complex industrial society. Thank you very much, Sean Simpson.
1: That's right. Thank you, Ralph.
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4: Elizabeth Birch is a professor at the University of Georgia School of Law and co-author of Perceptions of Justice in Multi-District Litigation, Voices from the Crowd. She's the author of The Pain Brokers, How Con Men, Call Centers, and Rogue Doctors Fuel America's Lawsuit Factory. Welcome back to the Ralph Nader Radio Hour, Elizabeth Birch.
5: Well, thank you all so much for having me. It's such a pleasure to be here.
0: Welcome indeed, Elizabeth. Elizabeth is a professor of law at University of Georgia Law School, but she could have been a writer of gripping novels. She could have been an investigative reporter first class. And I say that because in her new book, The Pain Brokers, How Con Men, Call Centers, and Rogue Doctors Fuel America's Lawsuit Factory, she goes off after a real corporate crime that affected thousands of women, which she'll tell you about in a moment, with crooked people from the medical legal profession who too often view women's bodies as cash machines and fail to take their pain seriously, to quote from her book's cover. So tell our listeners what this criminal syndicate was all about, how many did it affect, and is it still underway?
5: Yeah, absolutely. So imagine that you are sitting in your kitchen and you get a phone call one night and you answer and the person on the other end of the line knows an inordinate amount of information about you. They know your name. They know your birthday. They know the name of your doctor, the name of your hospital, the date and type of medical implant that you had put in you. And then they tell you that you have a ticking time bomb in you. And if you don't have this removed immediately, that this in this case was pelvic mesh, which is designed to deal with incontinence and pelvic organ prolapse, that you are going to die. But not to worry, they are setting up appointments down in South Florida to have the mesh removed. What they don't say is all of the important things. So these calls did not come from mesh manufacturers, which a number of the women actually thought was the case. Mesh was not a good product. It was eventually recalled by the FDA, but it had not been recalled at the time. And so essentially what was happening was these calls were coming down from South Florida. There had been a data breach in India, and the people in South Florida began cold calling these women, telling them that they had to have the mesh removed immediately. When they flew down, they had to sign a DocuSign packet, which is something I think many of us are familiar with. The DocuSign packet was programmed to take them straight to the signature page. And so when they signed and it auto-populated their initials throughout, they didn't realize that they were taking out a lien against their future settlement proceeds. They didn't realize that they had hired a lawyer. And when they got there, they were not sent to a hospital. Instead, they were sent to a chiropractor's clinic and another outpatient center next to a strip mall. The doctor was removing 5 meshes in a day. Now, bear in mind that done right, mesh removal surgery can take between 7 and 8 hours. It's meant to go in. It's meant to form a protective hammock with scar tissue. It's never meant to come out. It's sort of like putting rebar in concrete. And so when these doctors were ripping out meshes 5 a day, one of them bragged to me that they were taking it out in 15 minutes a pop. It left many of the women permanently incontinent. And the settlement proceeds largely went to the middlemen, to the third-party litigation funders, to the lawyers, and not to the women themselves. So that's kind of the scheme. And then the book is this, as you said, what I hope is a page-turning quest for justice. It involves a defense attorney, and it involves, I think more importantly, a young lawyer named J.R. Baxter, who watched the Hot Coffee documentary during his first year torts class and was inspired by doing plaintiff's lawyer's work, and ultimately joins his dad's solo practice in small town Benton, Arkansas.
0: Well, how many women were involved in this grisly, violent, greedy scheme? Was there any follow-up? Were there any malpractice suits against the doctors and the lawyers, for example? Any prosecutions?
5: Well, so I should back up a little bit. You know, I mentioned that mesh is not a good product. So it depends on which scheme you're talking about. First of all, there's all this sort of corporate wrongdoing that I'm sure listeners are well familiar with at this point. But the second was the phone calls, and there were over 100,000 women who had been called. It's unclear exactly how many people went through this mesh mill. It was at least in the thousands. And there were lawsuits. So I don't want to ruin the book for anyone who reads it, but J.R. Baxter is out to sue everybody who is involved in this and is trying to recoup some measure of justice for Jerry, Sharon, and Barb, the 3 women who are very much at the center of this book and who are helping to tell the story.
0: Well, how much did they end up paying on the average when they went to Florida for this scheme? And how much would they have had to pay if it was done right and needed back home?
5: Well, if it had been necessary, and the removal wasn't necessary in many of these cases, but if it had been necessary to remove it, it would have cost their insurance company between $800 and $1,000. And instead, there were liens against their future settlement proceeds between $69,000 and $120,000. And when the average mesh settlement, which was only $40,000, when that wasn't enough to cover it, some of these litigation funders then went after the women themselves for the remainder of the money.
0: And has it stopped? And what stopped it, if it's stopped?
5: Well, what stopped it is that the mesh litigation gradually resolved. So one of the most disturbing pieces, I think, in this is some testimony that comes at the end of the book from a fellow named Blake Barber, who is the middleman. You can picture a 6-foot-tall guy. He kind of dresses somewhere between a teenage skater and a Hell's Angel. He's got a flamingo pink goatee, and he sometimes dyes it Smurf blue or St. Patrick's green. But he testifies at the end of the book that he had been recruited not to do this just in pelvic mesh, but in hip implants, in eSure women's sterilization devices, in the Johnson & Johnson drug that is prescribed for schizophrenia but causes male breasts, for the male breast removal surgery. So really, in any case that you could jack up the settlement value of a claim by having the product no longer in place or having some sort of surgery, this becomes ripe for that sort of abuse.
0: Well, one of the most gripping parts of your book was a conference in Las Vegas presided over by Mike Papantonio from Florida. He likes to be called Pap, and he was a master of ceremonies. His law firm invented something he called, quote, mass torts made perfect, end quote, and he ran it as a conference for plaintiff attorneys nationwide to come to Las Vegas to rub elbows and strategize. Your description was really quite vibrant when you went there to make a presentation, and one might call it disgusting in terms of what you described. Can you give us a portrait here?
5: Sure, absolutely. So it just so happened that I was actually at the Mass Torts Made Perfect, and I say that name somewhat ironically. It's a disturbing name for a conference. but it was in Las Vegas. I was there talking about repeat players on the plaintiff side and the defense side and how they oftentimes enrich one another at the expense of plaintiffs who are, of course, one-shot plaintiffs. And what was unbeknownst to me, I said, well, so let me start with what was known. I saw laid bare this whole industry that I had no idea existed. So mass torts isn't just about plaintiffs or plaintiffs' lawyers or defendants. It's also about this huge underbelly of litigation funders, of discovery engineers, of you name it. There is some sort of medical or support service that is there at mass torts made perfect, handing out tote bags and highlighters and pens with all of their companies' names inscribed on them. So what was more interesting was what I had no idea was going on. And that's that the whistleblower who ultimately calls me many years later to tell me the story that was so fantastical, I couldn't possibly believe it was true. But he was upstairs partying with Vince Chhabra, who was a first-generation.com Indian immigrant who was ultimately arrested for running an online pill mill in the early 2000s. He got out. He was rearrested for running an online puppy mill. He got out. He went to bury his father, take his father's ashes to India, where he hooked up with his cousin who was running one of these Indian call centers, who had the information that I mentioned at the very beginning from the outsourcing of private medical records data keeping. And so thus began the cold calling of all of the women once the two of them hooked up. But he and Ron LaSorsa, who was my whistleblower, as well as a number of other people, were upstairs celebrating with hookers and strippers and cocaine and IV hydration stations to take the edge off in the morning, the sale of over 14,000 women's claims, most of whom were pelvic mesh plaintiffs, to Aiken Mears, which is a law firm down in Houston that has since filed bankruptcy, for $40 million. And so they were celebrating with essentially what was a Wolf of Wall Street party. It was everything that you can imagine Vegas being. And it was happening while I was there. Unfortunately, I didn't, fortunately or unfortunately, I didn't see it firsthand.
0: Well, we're talking with Professor of Law, Elizabeth Birch, author of the book, The Pain Brokers. And it really is an understated title, I think, Elizabeth. The description in this book is really horrifying, and there should be ways to hold these rogue lawyers, doctors involved in these intricate schemes of seduction and pain and suffering and deprivation accountable. Thank you very much, Elizabeth.
5: Thank you so much for having me.
2: We've been speaking with Elizabeth Birch. 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Up next, we continue with Book Week. But first, let's check in with our corporate crime reporter, Russell Mokyber.
6: From the National Press Building in Washington, D.C., this is your Corporate Crime Reporter Morning Minute for Friday, May 1, 2026. I'm Russell Mokyber. Less than 24 hours after a George Washington University graduate, including remarks about the ongoing genocide in Gaza in her May 2025 commencement speech, Ernst & Young illegally fired her. That's according to a lawsuit she filed in federal court in the District of Columbia. According to the graduate, Cecilia Culver, the university, Ernst & Young, and officials from both organizations engaged in a, quote, coordinated institutional assault on her ability to work and on her reputation. That's according to a report in the ABA Journal. The day after her May 17, 2025 speech, Ernst & Young placed Culver on administrative leave and locked her out of her email account, the lawsuit alleges. For the Corporate Crime Reporter, I'm Russell Mokyber.
2: Thank you, Russell. Welcome back to the Ralph Nader Radio Hour. I'm Steve Scrovan, along with David Feldman, Hannah, and Ralph. What's up next, David?
4: David Schmidt is a lifelong San Francisco Bay Area resident, naturalist, and environmental historian. He worked as a writer in the Public Affairs Office of the U.S. Environmental Protection Agency in San Francisco from 1991 to 2021, led dozens of hikes for the Greenbelt Alliance in the region's extensive public parklands, and volunteered on habitat restoration projects for the Golden Gate National Parks and the California Native Plant Society. He is the author of San Francisco Bay Area, an Environmental History. Welcome to the Ralph Nader Radio Hour, David Schmidt.
7: Hello, thanks for having me.
0: David, this is one of the most remarkable books I've ever read. You worked 30 years on this book. It's an intricate biography of the San Francisco Bay Area. He calls it an environmental history, but in a way, it's much more than that. It tells you about where you live in 600 brilliant pages with graphs and photographs and quotation marks to show all the people who were involved in building this area, people who were involved in polluting this area. And indeed, you have recovered from history the remarkable people who fought for the good life against greedy, avaricious, and harmful interests. And these people would have been lost for history without your bright mini biographies of them at the back of this book. Now, you've been involved in championing the right of initiative, referendum, recall. You've had a history of direct democracy. But then you spent almost 30 years on the Bay Area. So I want to ask you in your own words, why did you write this book and spend so many years on it? What drove you?
7: Well, I guess the biggest reason was that I saw the older environmental leaders passing away, and I didn't want their stories to be lost. And I wanted people, the younger generation, to learn from them how the environment of the Bay Area was saved against all the polluters and all the developers that were influencing state, local, and federal government for decades, in fact, for a century, before the environmental movement here in the Bay Area turned it around in the 1960s and 70s.
0: It was quite a remarkable display of using our democratic tools to fight back. I mean, I knew some of these people that you give portraits of, but I didn't know a lot of the others. And it's a great story. This is a model for the kind of books that should be written all over the country on where people live. Gives them the sense of place, a sense of history, a sense of protection, a sense of engagement, a sense of posterity.
7: I totally agree. This is the kind of thing that can motivate people to get involved in environmental protection with their local environmental groups or regional environmental groups like Save the Bay.
0: And if people want to order it directly, can go to backcountrypress.com. Backcountrypress, one word, .com. This is a book, listeners, that's not going to go out of date. You don't have to worry about that. What else would you like to say to our listeners about this book?
7: Well, a couple of things. This is the only book that tells the whole story of the environmental movement in the Bay Area, which I think is the most successful regional environmental movement in U.S. history. Its victories have had a tremendous impact on protecting the natural landscape, the agricultural landscape, and this is a landscape that is famous for its scenic beauty. It's among the world's most biodiverse landscapes, with more than 1,000 species of plants and wildlife, and persistence pays off. That is the theme that comes across time and again with the environmental victories, is persistence pays off. And one of the biggest environmental victories, saving the Bay, they had to pass two state laws to do it. It took 8 years. And I always say, never give up. You can win even after you lose. A couple of other themes, government regulations, laws, and enforcement are essential. So you have to pass laws in order to get environmental protections to last. And there are many examples of this in my book. And of course, public support is essential. The greatest environmental laws were passed both in the Bay Area and nationally when public support was the highest in the 1960s and 1970s. But it's not just the leaders of the environmental movement that have made the victories possible. It's also hundreds of people who attended hearings, wrote to legislators, made phone calls to legislators. And not only that, but millions of Bay Area voters. We are in an urban area of 8 million people. Millions of Bay Area voters over the past century have passed dozens of bond propositions to fund parkland acquisition, sewage treatment facilities. During the past 100 years, they've passed urban growth boundaries. During the past 40 years, and thousands of people have volunteered in environmental restoration projects over the past 35 years, which have made a great difference in restoring some of the areas that were essentially destroyed and brought back to functioning wetlands, functioning habitats for wildlife.
0: There you are, listeners, a lot to learn from, no matter where you are in the country. Thank you very much, David Smith.
7: Thank you, Ralph. And if anyone wants to contact me, I'm at davidnaturesf@gmail.com. 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
0: There you are. Thank you.
7: Thanks, Ralph.
2: 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We will link to his work at ralphnaderradiohour.com.
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4: 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He has developed and implemented programs to protect people from industry's most hazardous technologies. He has worked for employers including Boeing, Kaiser Permanente, UCLA, and the City of Beverly Hills. He is the author of The Flame Bucket, Adventures in Workplace Safety. 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
8: Well, thank you. I'm so happy to be here to talk about my book, The Flame Bucket.
0: Well, your book is an interesting one. I've never quite read a book like this on worker safety. You've worked for all kinds of different employers near the end of your active career on this, Beverly Hills. And there's where you had a real conflict. Can you tell us about your book through your lens working for the affluent city of Beverly Hills, California?
8: Well, thank you for that introduction, Ralph. Yes, I did bring a lot of experience to the city of Beverly Hills to be their city safety officer, and probably a little too much experience, as I found out when we were gathering documents in discovery. I was labeled over-experienced, too experienced, which could be a code phrase for things. But I got to Beverly Hills, and I love working there because it's my hometown. I mean, I was president of the Little League here. I ran the soccer referees for AYSO, knew people in the community. I knew people on the city council and mayors of the city, and I thought it would be great to get backstage and see how the city operates and try to make the city safer. And so that's what I tried to do, and was successful on some things and had some challenges in other things. And when it really came down to one particular project, I had to remember what the title of my future book was, The Flame Bucket. So let me just describe how I got that title. It's from The Challenger Launch Decision, a book by Di Ann Vaughan, who is not an engineer or a safety person. She's an anthropologist. And what she was looking at was the culture, the safety culture of NASA, and how it led to the decision to launch Challenger with a very risky O-ring in the solid fuel rockets. And the rocket engineers had a saying that they used, because they knew the O-ring was at risk, especially at very low temperatures. And they gave their recommendation not to launch. But the launch deciders thought differently. The rocket engineers, though, had a fallback. Their story is that if you really want to stop a launch, you have to lay down in the flame bucket. That's the concrete trench under the rocket where all the flame and smoke comes out.
0: Well, apparently the Beverly Hills officials didn't like what you did in one instance, and they let you go.
8: Yes.
0: And you fought back. Can you tell us briefly what was all about? Because it sort of illustrates your whole book.
8: Yes. So you can lie down in the flame bucket and stop a launch, but you can only do it once. So I decided that we had a very risky program. It was for testing our commercial drivers for alcohol and drugs. And somehow they got a big percentage of them, almost a third of them, got left out of the program. And I can see, just being backstage and what happens in city government, and people leave and people come, and how these kinds of things can occur. But when they do happen, what you got to do is stop everything, blame the people that left, and then fix it right away. But this program, even though people knew that there was a big gap in it, they just didn't want to fix it. But I knew, as city safety officer, I was responsible. So after months of delay, I said, listen, these drivers can't drive anymore. they can't do their safety functions without a clearance test from our drug and alcohol program. And so that got their attention, and we quickly fixed the program, and I got a lot of thank yous. And then a few days later, I was fired. They say laid off, and, you know, we reorganized, but really they didn't want me there anymore.
0: Well, you fought back and you settled. They wanted to gag you, but you finally put out a press release. I want listeners to know about this book. It's a wonderfully wandering book. This is not just a didactic, stern description of various hazards that Mark Axelrod was retained to minimize for various places in Southern California. Dedicated industrial hygienists and other safety advocates are often treated as pariahs when they press too hard to do the right thing and have their clients produce a safer workplace or a safer community. What would you like to add in conclusion, Mark Axelrod?
8: I would like to add a statement from a recent lessons learned by the National Nuclear Safety Administration. This accident could have been avoided if the safety culture was one which always questioned the adequacy of current practices, one that pondered the possibility of failure rather than assuming success, one that understood that risk should only be accepted after evaluation and thoughtful consideration, and one that always pursued improvement.
0: That's a wonderful description of the profession of which you are a part, industrial hygiene. That is what industrial hygienists should be all about, and you are a paragon of that profession. Mark, say how people can reach you again slowly.
8: Mark Axelrod at axelrodmh@aol.com.
0: And the book is The Flame Bucket, Adventures in Workplace Safety. Thank you very much, Mark Axelrod.
8: Thank you, Ralph.
2: We've been speaking with Mark Axelrod. We'll link to his work at ralphnaderradiohour.com.
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4: Jonathan Kozel is a leading advocate for child-centered learning, equality, and racial justice in our nation's schools, and he travels and lectures about educational inequality and racial injustice. Mr. Kozel is the author of nearly a dozen books about young children and their public schools, including Death at an Early Age, An End to Inequality, Breaking Down the Walls of Apartheid Education in America, and We Shall Not Bow Down, Children of Color Under Siege, The Invocation to Resistance. Welcome back to the Ralph Nader Radio Hour, Jonathan Kozel.
8: Thank you.
0: Welcome back, Jonathan. This little book, which we want you to describe, has two very thoughtful introductions by prominent people. Randy Weingarten is president of the American Federation of Teachers and has championed children and teachers in our public schools. And then the other one is Theodore Shaw, who is a former chief counsel of the NAACP Legal Defense Fund, who tried some of the most decisive cases on racial equity and affirmative action before the federal courts. Tell our listeners why you wrote this book and why they should be engaged in reading it, whether they are parents of children in public schools or not.
9: Okay, and thanks so much, Ralph. It's great to see you again. The book is titled We Shall Not Bow Down, and it directly confronts and rips apart Donald Trump's barbarous assault on children, schools, and teachers. It also attacks his assault on critical thinking and his denial of children's right and power to interrogate an unjust status quo, essentially training kids to grow up into passive and compliant adult citizens without the intelligent irreverence to challenge a demagogic leader, penalizing teachers who have the courage to speak truth to power. And that part troubles me particularly because I know so many wonderful teachers who refuse to genuflect before an autocratic order, but are beginning to throw up their hands and sometimes tell me that they're thinking of quitting the profession. banning books, and in the case of Trump, denying teachers and children the right to address diversity in any and all respects. Just steer away from diversity, teachers are told. Cutting the funds that children need for special needs, and now trying to cut Medicaid, which provides those children with medical care. I've known so many children who are emotionally burdened and desperately need the counseling and medical care that Trump is trying to deny them. Finally, among his worst offenses, the vicious language he uses in speaking about immigrants. He speaks of immigrants having, quote, bad genes, or, quote, poisoning the blood of our society. Those are his exact words. Devastating words, which drag us back 100 years to the era of eugenics. And perhaps even worse, are almost exact replicas of words that Adolf Hitler used as he rose to power in the 1930s. All of this, Ralph, in my belief, is more than sufficient reason to speak about impeachment, and to speak about impeachment of his president. But my book also directly addresses the resurgent segregation of our public schools. When I was a young teacher, as you know I was, and when I was 29 years old, I taught in a deeply segregated school in Boston, a miserable school, which I described in my first book, Death at an Early Age. And the book, to my surprise, won the National Book Award. So I had, you know, this youthful faith that books could change society. You know, I thought segregation would soon be a vestige of the past. I was wrong. The segregation in our schools today is at its highest level since the early 1980s. And because the schools are so flagrantly unequal, we haven't even lived up to the promises of Plessy versus Ferguson, 1896, Plessy, which tolerated segregated schools so long as they were equal. Our schools are both separate and unequal. Brown versus Board is like a ghost of Christmas past. Even worse, in these segregated schools, we now see a disparate agenda targeting children of color, rituals of shaming, punitive control, absolute silence, no questions, no laughter, no smiles, rituals of autocratic control over the children. If they interrupt the pacing of the lesson, many times children are put in lockdown rooms, even very young children. Lockdown rooms, typically in a hallway storage closet. I saw one of these for myself at a school I visited in Boston not so long ago. Corporal punishment has come back, especially in southern states. Even prepubescent or adolescent girls forced to bend over, lift their rear end so they can be beaten. Even worse, maybe, in that, even more alarming, we're seeing an increasing practice of juvenile arrest, hauling kids out of the classroom, calling in the police, hauling kids as young as 6 years old out of the classroom and dragging them off to some form of juvenile detention. And if that weren't enough, in many of these separate and unequal schools, the buildings in gross disrepair because of lack of sufficient funding, vile restrooms. I quote one little girl in Boston who said that she didn't go to the bathroom all day long. When she had to urinate, she said, "I just sit there and hold it in because the bathroom was so disgusting. No hot water, no soap, no towels, broken toilet seats." Some of the same schools are loaded with lead paint poison, lead crumbling from the walls and ceilings. We've known for decades that lead paint exposure for young children can often cause irreversible brain damage and behavioral damage. I'm just stunned at how frequently our schools remain dangerous for children.
0: There's such repercussions when these children become adults. They have been so damaged that they withdraw from engagement in civil activity, in strengthening democracy, its grassroots. They haven't been exposed to civic skills, civic experience, civic education. Maybe now they have computers in their classroom just learning how to be cogs in some giant corporate mill and not knowing what their rights are, not being part of a community spirit. It has very serious damages to our society in many dimensions, Jonathan, which is why your book is so important. It isn't just the kids as kids or children, as I prefer to call them. It's what happens later. And the rise of Trump is a perfect example of tens of millions of people who never learned about civics, never learned about democratic practices, never learned about even the branches of our government and the federal system and all the things that you have to know about voting rights. And they became very susceptible to this failed gambling czar whose name is Donald J. Trump. What else would you like to say in conclusion, Jonathan Kozel?
9: Well, I'm glad you mentioned the corporations, because one of the most alarming issues I describe in the book is the corporate invasion of the public classroom. It's not simply that the corporate groups promoting right-wing charter schools, they also are creating groups that go into the public schools to retrain teachers in order to mute their ability to speak honestly to children, and instead training them not to smile, not to treat the children as emotional equals, but to treat the children as adversaries to be suppressed, you know, as potentially dangerous, subversive little creatures. I might end this just by saying my book is not simply a polite description of these problems. It's probably the most militant book I've ever written. It's an open call for militant resistance. And, you know, I get condemned for that, but I'm not afraid to say that I'm an unregenerate activist, and I'm too old to change my stripes.
0: Thank you very much, Jonathan Kozel.
9: Thanks, Ralph. Bye-bye.
2: We've been speaking with Jonathan Kozel. 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That's our show. I want to thank our guests, Linda Gunter, Sean Simpson, Elizabeth Burge, David Schmidt, Mark Axelrod, and Jonathan Kozel. 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
0: Thank you, everybody. We want to hear from you because we have a proposal to make to you about an informal book club.

0: 33 cents a day, not much, is it? 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All the details are right there. 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
5: 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Now I'm the devil in place.
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8: All mixed up with Peter Beauchamp.
9: He's always been king of his world, but we'll see.

sorry. You have reached a number that has been disconnected or is no longer in service. If you feel you have reached this recording in error, please check the number and try your call again.

It's a book about a fireman in the future whose job it is to go out and start fires rather than put them out. And when he starts fires, what does he do? He burns books. Someone turns in an alarm and says, a very dangerous individual in a certain house in this town is reading the Bible, which is a very dangerous book, or he's reading War and Peace, and this is very bad. And so the firemen go out and burn the books, sometimes burn the house, and sometimes burn the man in the house with his books. So you can well see I wrote this book at a time when I was worried about the way things were going in this country. Too many people were afraid of their shadows. There was a threat of book burning. Many of the books were being taken off the shelves at that time.

There is no such thing as time. You're already there, and you're controlling this cycle. You say, man, look what we found here. Einstein, or whoever you're talking to, Tesla, whoever you're talking to. Problems of the future can be solved by mankind because you create them. And you have to believe in the future. And what we have to do, we progress. We always progress. We try to. So the Sumerian tablets, they say the same thing like Genesis said, that there were chariots of fire that came into the sky. These beings got out of them, and they walked like a man, but they had reptilian features. They had snake-like eyes, a tail, and scales, right? And they were here, and they made slaves out of the people. And where they landed in is what the Bible calls Garden of Eden. And love's always been the message. It's just, if circumstances happen, right? People freak out, just flat flip out, you know? And you have to keep it in balance, or it will, one of them will destroy the other.

That's Courtney Barnett with some electricity slipping out of a firewall put up by Bright Eye. First Traffic album, Hole in My Shoe, featuring the late Dave Mason. A history of book burning from Ray Bradbury. Everybody has been burned, from The Birds, Talking Heads, and the movie version of Dream Operator. A new interpretation of Jimmy Webb's Wichita Lineman from Flea, featuring the great Nick Cave. Phone in a Pool from Ben Folds. Cheap Cuts, check your phone. Mysterious Frequencies, an instrumental from Tommy Guerrera. And we opened up with Scrolling from Robert Gulusia. Sounded a lot like Tom Petty. Was going to play something, but I found another track we'll play in the next set. Robert Gulusia and Scrolling. Staying on your phone no matter what. All mixed up. Peter Beauchamp, glad you tuned in. Lots more to get to, including a tribute to Michael Tilson Thomas, who put together this Elephant Steps radio drama that we used in a radio mix we did back in 75. But first, here's his interpretation of Gershwin's Promenade.

Frank settled down out in the valley, and he hung his wild ears on a nail that he drove through his wife's forehead. He sold used office furniture out there on San Fernando Road and assumed a $30,000 loan at 15.25%, put a down payment on a little two-bedroom place. His wife was a spent piece of used jet trash, made good Bloody Marys, kept her mouth shut most of the time, had a little chihuahua named Carlos that had some kind of skin disease and was totally blind. They had a thoroughly modern kitchen, self-cleaning oven, the whole bit. Frank drove a little sedan. They were so happy. One night, Frank was on his way home from work. He stopped at the liquor store, picked up a couple of Mickey's Big Mouths, drank him in the car on the way to the Shell station. Got a gallon of gas in a can. Drove home, doused everything in the house, torched it. Parked across the street laughing, watching it burn. All Halloween orange and chimney red. And Frank put on a top 40 station. Got on the Hollywood freeway, headed north. Never could stand

0: And that's the story of Frank's Wild Years, told by Tom Waits, a B-side from Booker T and the MGs, off a new collection called Stax Killer Bees. From Star Time, James Brown, I Got the Feeling. Feeling All Right, another track from the late Dave Mason. Feeling Good, interpretation by Annie Brune, Alt-J, You and Me. Coming out of Dreamsville, a track I just uncovered on the last DJ album from Tom Petty and the Heartbreakers. Wayne Alpern with a reworking of I Don't Want to Set the World on Fire. And we opened up with the late Michael Tilson Thomas, Promenade. All mixed up, Peter Beauchamp. Glad you tuned in. Lots more to get to. We'll hear more from Michael Tilson Thomas and Elephant Steps in the next set.
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3: Hi, this is Joe Strummer, and you're listening to WBAI, and it's all mixed up, and it's mixed in, too.
0: Okay.

Toby Farnham. Crouched over the wheel of his TR2 was not enjoying the ride. Visibility was down to a few yards as the fog arched its back against the windscreen like a fat grey weasel. Outside, a distant church clock chimed midnight. But the only sound he could hear was the steady hum of his finely tuned engine and the incessant swish of the windscreen wipers. He never made London this rate. What a damn fool I've been, he muttered to himself. I should have left hours earlier. In an attempt to dispel his gloom, Toby switched on the car radio. His mind drifted back to the weekend he just spent. House party at the Hursts. Boring old lot. Except for Julie. She'd brightened up no end. He whistled now, almost contentedly. Suddenly, and without warning, the car sputtered to a halt. He cursed softly to himself. Running out of petrol at this time of night, in filthy weather in the middle of nowhere. What foul luck. He switched off the ignition, the windscreen wipers, and the radio.

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1: People ask me all the time, why do certain records become hits? In every case, the answer is the same. People heard it on the radio. People liked what they heard. People bought what they liked.
2: Exciting. Exciting.

0: 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Now, you get a 1/8 carat diamond ring that usually goes for $347 now for only $129. And TVs, well, Brother Frank has them all. 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Oh.
1: From his Malibu Heights efficiency villa, comedian Albert Brooks.
0: Everybody knows you need

0: Thank you, singing cousins. 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If you got to be somewhere at 11 o'clock, you got 14 minutes to get there. Loose Lip does it again for you. This time, you're going to hear it first. First, an exclusive on the cousin.
1: There is nothing wrong with your radio. Do not attempt to change the station. We are controlling the transmission. We control the volume. We can change the tone to a fuzzy bass or focus it to a tinny treble.
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1: 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We control the content. We can make it boring.
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1: You bet you are. Why, you're the sensation. We can make it boring.
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2: 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And we'll see you in a couple of hours here at Ralph Spoilsport Motors, the world's biggest, here in the city of fine music. Thanks for the insurrection, and now back to our morning concert of afternoon showtime favorites, the Magic Bowl Movement from Symphony in C Minor by Johann Amadeus Majewski.
0: Yet. I've got right here in this car for your transatlantic driving pleasure this fully holographic Seamaster shortwave radio in this non-returnable, non-disposable decline carrying case.
1: Can I get to Duluth on it?
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3: Hola, amigos latinos. Aquí ahora, Fuel Motors 300 North, pero a la esquina de 46 West, tenemos millares de automóviles superiores para, por ejemplo, el automóvil Rolls Royce.
0: Your keys. Goodbye, friends, and happy motoring back on the freeway, which is already in progress.
1: Whew. Well, here goes.
4: Rather than sit all night imprisoned in his car, he decided to brave the elements for a while in the hope of finding a garage, even a farmhouse, anything. He took a deep breath and got out. The fog leapt upon him, its paws on his shoulders, clinging to him, pushing its cold tongue into his nose and ears. He stumbled on blindly. What a peace, super. The only sounds he could hear were his own muffled footsteps and the occasional hoot of a distant owl. He was just on the point of giving up and resigning himself to a lonely night in the car when, straight ahead, he could dimly make out the blurred outline of a building. Too big for a farmhouse, manor house more like, even some sort of church. No lights on anywhere. He groped along the outside looking for an entrance. He found it. A heavy wooden door stuck in a jar. Putting his left shoulder to it, he pushed and pushed. It creaked slowly open. He was in just in time as the door clanked shut behind him. Strangely, there was no handle on the inside. It was pitch black. However it was, he was locked in. He cursed softly to himself. Unable to see anything in the eerie blackness, he shuffled forward, like a blindfolded two-year-old wearing his father's shoes. His left elbow brushed against something cold and hard, and then he heard it. The laughter, cruel, blood-curdling. He turned around, and as he did, glided to what seemed like a werewolf howled. He turned and ran, footsteps echoed after him, thunder rumbled all around. Panic-stricken, he took his fingernails.

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And we need money. We need some money, you know what I mean? I mean, I haven't been paid in 5 years.

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That's not the point, really. I mean, listen. Just dig the quality programming you're getting for free. It's like no commercials. Just play some.

0: it's my old friend Mortimer Mole, isn't it? It's him in the back. No.
1: This man is ridiculous.
0: No, it's my show, you guys.
2: All right. There's
0: you guys, you announcers can't pick on me. It's my show.
2: Mistake.
0: I'm
2: used
0: supposed to come out looking like this smart guy.
2: Look, I'm your teacher. I'm supposed to teach you how to get into radio. You got a PhD?
0: I got a PhD.
2: I got some STP, but we can't use it during work.
0: No, you can't even do that on the air.
2: I'm sorry.
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2: Look, if you're going to get through this radio course, you can't use colloquialisms, like you said, like my friend, Mr. Mole. You can't talk about your friends over the radio. It's a national media. Let me show you another
4: call
2: one.
4: Call up on the phone if you want to talk.
2: Yeah, if you want to get him on the phone and confront him, but don't talk about him in a familiar way.
0: Yeah, okay. What are you talking about?
2: Well, here you are at the Columbia Broadcasting School.
0: Oh, yeah, but I don't...
4: Not to be affiliated with either Columbia
0: Broadcasting School. I've already got a job on network television.
2: Oh, you're on network television?
0: Yeah, what are you? I'm not an announcer.
2: You are?
0: Yeah.
2: You went to Famous Speaker School already, then.
0: Yeah. I founded Famous Speaker School.
2: Where'd you find it?
0: I found it. I can't say that on the radio.
2: That's right, because you don't know, and they won't let you if you did.

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1: While the radio waves make circles in space, and we sit

And that's Electricity from Seth Glier. Clouds of Joy from Adam Rudolph, coming out of another track called Electricity from the Avalanches. And we heard The Radio, a 1975 mix featuring the late Michael Tilson Thomas. All mixed up, Peter Beauchamp. Glad you tuned in. Lots more to get to, including a new track featuring Al Green from Ray. But first, Up from the Skies from the Jimi Hendrix Experience.

0: so-called manifesto is a stunning thing to read. I am no longer willing to permit a pedophile, rapist, and traitor to coat my hands with his crimes. What's your reaction
1: to
0: that?
1: Well, I was waiting for you to read that because I knew you would, because you're horrible people. Horrible people. Yeah, he did write that. I'm not a rapist. I didn't rape anybody.
0: Do you think he was referring to you?
1: I'm not a pedophile. You read that crap from some sick person. I got associated with all stuff that has nothing to do with me. I was totally exonerated. Your friends on the other side of the plate are the ones that were involved with, let's say, Epstein or other things. But I said to myself, you know, I'll do this interview and they'll probably, I read the manifesto, you know, it's a sick person, but you should be ashamed of yourself reading that because I'm not any of those things.
0: Mr. President,
1: and I was never,
0: excuse me,
1: you shouldn't be reading that on 60 Minutes. You're a disgrace, but go ahead, let's finish the interview.
0: The other thing that he wrote in other thing in the manifesto that I think is worth looking at in terms of determining his motive is he had been staying at the hotel since Friday. He checked in, he said he had cased the place, and he wrote, "What the hell is the Secret Service doing?" And he wrote this quote, "I expected security cameras at every bend, bugged hotel rooms, armed agents every 10 feet, metal detectors out the wazoo. What I got is nothing." He wrote, like, this level of incompetence is insane.
1: You're a disgrace.

0: God, your voice is so beautiful. Can I hear one more?
1: No, I'm hungry. I'm shaking with hunger.
0: Let's go. Please, just one more song.
1: No more! Okay?
2: Ladies and gentlemen, I bid you adieu.
3: These guys on either side of me, they're asleep.
4: I've taken off, baby. I can't do it no more.
0: Can't do what?
5: On and off. Our true enemy has yet to reveal himself.
0: What?
4: I guess I'm saying goodbye is what I'm doing.
6: There are 8 million stories in the Naked City. This has been one of them.
0: So, who's your friend?
7: Peter Bosch, the future of rock and roll.
8: You're so money you don't even know it. That's what I think.
9: Ladies and gentlemen, Elvis has left the building.
10: Turn it off.
11: What?
10: Turn it off, it gets in the way.
12: Our true enemy has yet to reveal himself.
13: 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At least the way as I did.
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0: Welcome to K-Wave USA, the show that plays nothing but K-pop. Yeah, that's Korean pop music on WBAI New York at 99.5. I'm Emerson Unger, and happy May. I know it doesn't feel like it just yet, but we're getting there. But the good thing is the music is always hot, and I have the one, the only eyelid. It's me coming at you. But before that, can we just talk BTS for a second? Just for one split second. I gotta give a shout out to the boys. They did an awesome job in Tampa last week. Oh my gosh. I'm so blessed to be there for the first night on their US leg of the tour. And wow, they did not disappoint. So shout out to BTS. But let's just get into the brand new music because I have the one, the only eyelid coming at you on K-Wave USA.